0: Okay, by Langston Hughes, was to his father, but I think it's really to us about holding on to what we have with our family, with our fathers, and those memories that we, listen up. Gather quickly out of darkness all the songs you know and throw them at the sun before they melt like snow. I'm gonna say it again. Gather quickly out of darkness all the songs you know and throw them at the sun before they melt like snow. Right?
1: I'd like to bring up some more Preuss students. This is Let America Be America Again by Langston Hughes. Let America be America again. Let it be the dream it used to be. Let it be the pioneer on the plain, seeking a home where he himself is free.
2: America never was America to me.
1: Let America be the dream the dreamers dreamed. Let it be that great, strong land of love where never kings connive nor tyrants scheme that any man be crushed by one above.
2: It never was America to me.
1: Oh, let my land be a land where liberty is crowned with no false patriotic wreath, but opportunity is real and life is free. Equality is in the air we breathe.
2: There's never been equality for me, nor freedom in this homeland of the free.
0: Say, who are you that mumbles in the dark? And who are you that draws your veil across the stars?
3: I am the poor white, fooled and pushed apart.
4: I am the Negro bearing slavery's scars.
5: I am the red man driven from the land.
3: I am the immigrant clutching the hope I seek and finding only the same old stupid plan of dog eat dog, of mighty crush the weak.
4: I am the young man, full of strength and hope, tangled in that ancient, endless chain of profit, power, gain, of grab the land, of grab the gold, of grab the ways of satisfying need, of work the men, of take the pay, of owning everything for one's own greed.
3: I am the farmer, bondsman to the soil.
5: I am the worker, sold to the machine.
4: I am the Negro, servant to you all.
5: I am the people, humble, hungry, mean, hungry yet today, despite the dream. Beaten yet today, oh pioneers. I'm the man who never got ahead, the poorest worker bartered through the years.
3: Yet I'm the one who dreamt our basic dream in the old world while still a serf of kings, who dreamt a dream so strong, so brave, so true that even yet its mighty daring sings. In every brick and stone, in every furrow turned, that's made the America that I've loved today.
4: Oh, I'm the man who sailed those early seas in search of what I meant to be my home. I am the one who left dark Ireland's shore and Poland's plain and England's grassy lee, and torn from black Africa's strand I came to build a homeland of the free.
2: The free? Who said the free? Not me. Surely not me. The millions shot down when we strike. The millions who have nothing for our pay. For all the dreams we've dreamed, and all the songs we've sung, and all the hopes we've held, and all the flags we've hung, the millions who have nothing for our pay, except the dream that's almost dead today.
1: Oh, let America be America again, the land that never has been yet, and yet must be, the land where every man is free, the land that's mine. The poor man's, Indians, Negroes, me.
0: Who made America, whose sweat and blood, whose faith and pain, whose hand at the foundry, whose plow in the rain, must bring back our mighty dream again.
2: Sure, call me any ugly name you choose. The steel of freedom does not stain from those who live like leeches on the people's lives. We must take our land back again, America. Oh, yes, I say it plain.

0: America never was America to me. And yet I swear this oath.
1: America will be.
2: Out of the rack and ruin of our gangster death, the rape and the wrath of graft and stealth and lies.
3: We, the people, must redeem the land, the mines, the plants, the rivers.
2: The mountains and the endless plain.
3: All the stretch of these great green states.
1: And make America again.

Thank you. And next we'd like to do a Donny Hathaway classic. And actually, my son and I, we were playing this and we made a video. Cecil saw the video and said, we have to perform this song this evening. So please say hello to Noah East on Hammond organ.

0: love you. Thank you, CISA Lytle and UCSD. Thank you so much.
1: Thank you.

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Tonight on UCTV.

the seismic review committee gets involved in all the seismic retrofits for all buildings on the campus. The stadium was a particularly difficult one in the sense that it's a big facility straddling a fault. And here we were using a technique that really hadn't been tried before. And so this was a unique opportunity to implement a new design. And so the collaboration between the review committee and the engineers was especially important here. The key points on which we assisted were in understanding where the fault was, understanding how to build a structure that can straddle the fault and survive fault movement without severe damage, and then also helping, especially with the press box, which is a very flexible structure, helping design ways in which that structure could be safe and dissipate the energy of the earthquake when the big one comes. Stadium uses this notion of sliding joints and bunkers that are able to move independently

0: ground shakes. This is a new idea in design, but in fact, it's something that we've observed in past earthquakes accidentally. We've had bunker-like buildings that have straddled the fault, and we've seen how the fault actually moves through and around those buildings.
1: So we're standing in the upper part of the seating bowl, right near the stadium club level, and right above us is going to be the press box. It's going to be a two-level press box with a press function and then a luxury suite above that. This press box will be supported on top of the core walls that you see here. These core walls go all the way to the foundation, but they're disconnected at every level. There's a joint which allows those cores to move. And at one level, we've connected those with large shock absorbers to the rest of the structure. So this entire thing can rock back and forth inside of the stadium. We're actually standing on top of one of these seismic rupture blocks. So this entire building is sitting on a 4-foot mat of concrete. Underneath that are layers of sand and high-density plastic. Those allow this entire piece of the building to shift without getting hung up on the ground. And in combination with the joints on the sides, this entire part of the stadium can just move as the ground moves. Right here, we've literally cut the old wall so that when this entire piece of the building moves, then instead of cracking up the old wall, it'll just cleanly shift by it.
0: Every seismic retrofit problem is a difficult problem. But the Memorial Stadium, this is going to be in the textbooks. It's unique. Nobody's tried this before, and the solution is a marvelous one that everyone's going to want to know about.

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Call our toll-free viewer response line at 888-828-1737 or drop us a line at this address. 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
1: The facility that we're going to see here treats the water for the entire region for over 1.4 million people. All the solids associated with that, the pollutants, would all flow directly to the river, and it would be catastrophic. Most of the technologies in place for filtering the water were certified at UC Davis. Federal funding is helping advance the science to inform the decision making. Keeping that funding in place is essential.
0: You're watching UCTV, University of California Television.

0: Good evening. My name is Cheryl Peach. I'm the director of Scripps Educational Alliances here at UC San Diego Scripps Institution of Oceanography. Welcome to the Jeffrey B. Graham Perspectives on Ocean Science Speaker Series. This evening, we're delighted to welcome two speakers, Amato Evan and Jillian Schaefer-Lutzko, to learn about their very different but related perspectives on a very interesting topic, and that is dust in the area around the Salton Sea. We'll hear from each of them and then have time for a moderated discussion with some prepared questions that I have and then questions from you in the audience so that we can learn more about the work and the intersections between the two disparate but connected fields of climate science and architecture. Amato is a climate scientist here at Scripps and a professor in the Climate, Atmospheric Sciences, and Physical Oceanography section at Scripps. Prior to coming to Scripps, Amato was an assistant professor at the Department of Environmental Sciences at the University of Virginia. His research here is multifaceted. He studies many things, of course. He studies understanding how dust storms form in the Salton Sea area and the dynamics of the formation of those dust storms. He looks at how dust impacts global climate and also how dust interacts with atmospheric rivers to control or not the precipitation that we see coming from those atmospheric rivers, and many, many other topics in climate-related fields. Jillian is the current Citizen Architect Fellow at the University of Southern California School of Architecture and is also the founder of the Southern California-based practice Studio Schaefer-Lutzko. Her research interests center around the question of how architecture should respond to the most pressing issues of our time, including things like the ongoing climate crisis, how we can broaden our understanding of individual and cultural identities through architecture, worsening economic inequity, and the societal and cultural impacts of new technologies on space and visual media. Please join me in welcoming both Amato and Jillian for their talks and a panel discussion titled Dust and the Salton Sea, Urban Design for the Climate Crisis. Thank you, Amato and Jillian.
1: All right, hello. So right here, you've been looking at a picture of a dust storm about 100 miles east of here, just outside of the Salton Sea, just west of the Salton Sea. And this is a picture taken atop Split Mountain. And if you could see it, kind of on the right side of the screen, there would be a town of Ocotillo Wells and a small airport there. But they're obscured by all the dust that's being lifted off the desert and transported into the atmosphere. So to start,

I want to note the interesting diversity of ecosystems we have just right here in San Diego County. So obviously we're at Scripps, we're at this incredible coastal environment, but you really just have to get in your car and drive east less than an hour and you're in a montane ecosystem with mountain meadows, pine forests, and I think right now probably a little bit of snow from the rainfall event, at least over here, that we had last night. But interestingly, if you just keep going maybe another 30 minutes, those mountains plunge down into the Anza Desert very steeply, and we have this hyper-arid desert environment. This is a picture of Clark Dry Lake Bed. And it's quite incredible. In an hour and a half, you can go through so much diversity of environments. And if you continue to drive east, about another hour, maybe 45 minutes, depending on how fast you drive, you'll end up here, right in the middle of this image. This is the Salton Sea. And just for a little reference, on the left-hand side, obscured by those clouds, this is where we are right now. And then obviously the Salton Sea, and to the north and the south of the Salton Sea, we have a lot of irrigation. But then to the east and the west, and really all around, we have desert regions and then mountains. And this area is prone to dust storms. It's a dry, very incredibly dry environment. And this is one of those dust storms from October of last year. So you can see the brown clouds of dust riding above the Salton Sea itself and over the lands that are capped by meteorological clouds just above them. Dust storms happen in this region quite often. We think on the busiest month of the year, March, possibly even once every 2 or 3 days, probably somewhere on the order of 80 to 100 dust storms per year. Some large like this and some quite a bit smaller. If you were on the ground that day in October, you might see something like this, about a 3,000 foot tall wall of dust approaching you somewhere between 30 and 50 miles an hour. And after that dust storm hit you, it might look a little bit like this. This is my graduate student, Alex, out making some measurements, but well prepared for all the dust that would otherwise enter her eyes and her teeth and maybe inside of her ears as well. So the Salton Sea hasn't always looked like this. And let me just note that this is a terminal basin. That means that if you were to go along the shoreline of the Salton Sea and walk in any direction away from the water, you would be going uphill. So everything in this area flows down into the Salton Sea. Now, on geological timescales, the Colorado River, which unfortunately I don't have a pointer, but it's very off to the far right of this picture, the Colorado River would meander into this basin and it would fill it up, and creating an ancient lake that would then the Colorado River would meander out and it would dry up. And so this would happen on long timescales. The last time we think this happened was somewhere around 5,000 years ago, call that ancient Lake Cahuilla. And in fact, if you just drive, for example, along the mountains that border this basin, you might find something like this. These are freshwater shells from freshwater mussels that were probably deposited in the region maybe some 3,000 years ago. But the modern Salton Sea is something quite a bit different in that in the late 19th century, some folks realized that this is probably an excellent place to grow food given the proximity of the Colorado River and the ample sunshine. And so an effort began to create what was at the time a very ambitious irrigation project to divert water from the Colorado River into this basin. And as people often do, there was a miscalculation, and that miscalculation was not taking into account the variations in the strength of the Colorado River, particularly in the springtime. And so my understanding, and probably what happened, is in the winter of 1904 and 1905, it was a heavy snow year in the Rockies. Subsequently, in the spring of 1905, the river burst all of the levee systems, and essentially the Colorado River was diverted into the Salton Basin for 5 years before they were able to repair the levee system and divert the Colorado River back towards the Gulf of California. And some of you might be familiar maybe with some of the failed attempts to convert the Salton Sea, what had been created artificially over 100 years ago, into maybe a tourist destination, particularly around the time that Palm Springs was exploding in popularity.
There were a lot of hopes to turn the north shore of the Salton Sea into a vacation destination. But the problem is that, again, it's a terminal basin, and so water flows into the Salton Sea, but it doesn't flow back out. However, water leaves the Salton Sea through evaporation. And that evaporation, because it's so hot out there, that evaporation can outstrip the water that's flowing in. And so over time, the sea becomes more salty. The sea is very shallow. And as a result of the sea being very shallow and the salty levels, occasionally there are massive fish kills that occur. And so this project to convert the Salton Sea into a vacation destination didn't quite work out the way folks had planned. Furthermore, back in the 1960s, there was actually a hurricane that traveled up through the basin and destroyed a lot of the infrastructure. And so now what a lot of people think about the Salton Sea are scenes kind of like this. Basically abandoned infrastructure. But that really doesn't tell you everything that happened. Certainly there is an element of disaster tourism that happens in the region. But it's also a biologically very interesting place. And in fact, the Sonny Bono National Wildlife Refuge, which is at the southern end of the Salton Sea, is a hugely important migratory bird stopover point, particularly because in California we've developed so many of our coastal wetlands. So what's happening, though, with the Salton Sea right now is that its size is shrinking. Here's a satellite image of the Salton Sea in the year 2000 and 2022. As I toggle between these two images, particularly if you look around the southern end of the Salton Sea, the western shoreline, the northern shoreline, you can really get a sense that this large inland body of water is shrinking. Now, the reason why the Salton Sea is shrinking, again, because of the evaporation. There's always a demand. The atmosphere is always trying to take water out of the Salton Sea. But also, over time, the flow of water going into the Salton Sea has shrunk, partially because agricultural runoff was a huge input of water into the Salton Sea, and partially because in the year 2003, there was an agreement reached between California, Nevada, Arizona, something called the Quantification Settlement Agreement, in which California was forced to not use as much of the Colorado River water as it was, or I guess we were using more, the state was using more than it should have, and it was told it had to stop. And particularly starting in the year 2017, there's been a huge drop in the amount of water entering the Salton Sea. And as that has happened, we've seen a huge decline in the level of the sea and a huge increase in the amount of what we would call exposed playa. These are areas that used to be underwater, but that are now exposed to the atmosphere. So this raises a question, how are dust storms in this area going to change as that Salton Sea shrinks and as we have this growth in the exposed playa? Well, if we want to answer that question, we can really just look to the past. And right here, what we're looking at is Owens Dry Lake, which used to be called Owens Lake, until Los Angeles, back about 100 years ago, decided to divert the water from Owens Lake, which is about 400 miles to our north, down into, at the time, which was an exploding population, to give the exploding population in LA enough water to survive. And so you can all see evidence of this action if you travel on the I-5 north out of Los Angeles. And if you are in an arid region like the Owens Lake is, and you have a lake, and then you take the water out of that lake, well, what you end up is generating dust storms. And so this is a dramatic dust storm coming off of that Owens Lake, and that dust is being lifted up into the atmosphere, and it's actually capped by a very large lenticular cloud. So this is a cloud created by a mountain. We can also look further away. In Central Asia, the Aral Sea was one of the world's great inland bodies of water. And in the 1970s, 1980s, the Soviet Union decided to start diverting water that would have been running off into the Aral Sea for agriculture, but particularly to grow cotton to make clothing. So this resulted, again, in a reduction of water going into a great inland sea that is in an arid region. So that evaporative demand, water is continually evaporating off into the ocean. And so we can see in the 1980s, the Aral Sea was converted into a North Aral Sea and a South Aral Sea. And as we continue on into the 2000s, that South Aral Sea diminished until what we have right now is just a tiny sliver of water on the in the western flanks of what was once the South Aral Sea. And scenes like this. Boats hundreds of miles, well, rusted out boats, hundreds of miles from the nearest navigable water, and dust storms.
Again, if you take a body of water in an arid region and you remove that water, you end up with an environment that's

pretty darn good for creating dust. So the salt and sea, though, in addition to us removing the water, is particularly a good place to have a dust storm because of the orography, because of the mountains surrounding the area. Those mountains generate high wind speeds. And the reason why has to do with what I started this talk off about how we can go through all these different environments as we travel east from here. The slopes on the mountains, the western slopes of the peninsular mountains are relatively gradual, but those eastern slopes are incredibly steep. And what this does is it is a prime way to create waves in the atmosphere if the wind is traveling from west to east, which it oftentimes does here. And the way that this happens is very similar to water in a stream flowing over some kind of barrier. As that water flows over the barrier, it accelerates as it plunges downward and then creates a standing wave in the lee of that barrier, downstream of the barrier, and turbulent flow as well, as you can see with how the water is turning white. So this wave pattern that's created by water flowing over the barrier, the same thing happens in the atmosphere. In this case, the mountains are the barrier and the air in the atmosphere is the water. And as that air plunges down in the lee of the mountains, and right here we're looking at, on the left, those are the Sierra Nevada, the eastern slopes of the Sierras, which are incredibly steep. And on the right, again, we're looking at Owens Valley. As that air plunges down those mountains, we create a wave over the Owens Valley. And that wave associated with that wave are incredibly strong surface winds and the type of environment that's excellent for lifting dust up into the atmosphere and transporting it long distances. So the Salton Sea is in decline, and we have every reason to think that there's going to be more dust as the sea continues to shrink, and it's going to continue to shrink. So there's a big question here. Well, how much more dust? Is it 10% more? I mean, we already have pretty large dust storms out there. Is it 50% more, 100, maybe 200% more? Those are the kinds of questions I'd like to know, and unfortunately, I don't really have an answer to that. But also, how does that increasing dust then change, for example, the weather? The fact that we can see a dust storm means that those dust particles are interacting with light. They're changing the energy in the Earth's atmosphere. They also interact with infrared radiation, almost like heat in the atmosphere. Those dust particles can interact with clouds, changing cloud properties, changing the types of clouds that we see. And obviously, if you live in the area, you probably really want to know how will that increasing dust affect the air quality? Already in that region, that is the area, Imperial Valley has the highest rate of childhood asthma. And it's hard to believe that increasing dust is going to make that problem make that problem any better. There are other human health concerns besides respiratory diseases, just something as simple as the poor air quality leading to increased vehicular accidents. There's also economic concerns. If you have dust storms, especially in an agricultural region, the abrasion of dust onto vegetation can actually diminish the agricultural productivity of a cropland. And there's also the question of solar power generation. As dust is deposited onto solar cells, it's an action called soiling, reduces the amount of energy that can be generated. And I also want to broaden this out a little bit. I'm talking about the Salton Sea, but we live in an arid state. A good chunk of our state actually is quite dry, and we get dust storms all over. Right here on the left, this is a satellite image of a dust storm in the Central Valley. The top right is the Owens Valley again, and the bottom right, this is a dust storm, the famous 1977 dust storm in Bakersfield, where it was reported that the winds were so strong, reportedly over 100 mile an hour winds, and there was so much dust that it actually sandblasted the paint jobs off of vehicles in the area. I haven't seen any pictures, but that's at least what the news says. So I think California is heading towards a more dusty future, and there are a couple reasons why that's the case. One of them, again, is that we live in this arid region, but also that we have a lot of demands on water here in our environment. But yet, the water that's coming out of the atmosphere isn't really keeping up with our demands. Over the last 40 years, we've had a decline in the amount of snowpack in the Sierras. I'm sure everybody here saw news reports about the declining levels in Lake Mead and Lake Powell as well, so the Colorado River is also in distress. But there's this other feature of global warming that exacerbates the problem, and that is that with global warming, as temperatures rise, the land temperatures rise more rapidly than the ocean temperatures. And that has the net effect of essentially making the air more thirsty, but the ocean can't keep up with the atmosphere's thirst.
And so it creates

0: increasing aridity in already arid regions. And that is definitely not a good sign if you live in a region where you might experience dust storms, because increasing aridity then reduces your vegetation cover, which then increases the speed of the winds at the surface, which then increases the availability of material at the surface that can be lofted into the atmosphere. So I think all of these questions for the Salton Sea can broadly be applied to the state that we're living in right now. And I just want to do a last little plug here for a new effort by myself, 10 of my colleagues at 6 different UCs, where we want to try to address this problem. It's something that we're not really seeing the state take any kind of leadership on. And there are a lot of questions that need to be answered before we can really start to address what we think might be a crisis in dust storms in the state, including just increasing our physical understanding, quantifying the risk associated with dust storms, who is at risk even, all the different types of impacts, with the goal of improving resiliency in the state, basically better enabling the citizenry here to manage what we think is a likely outcome of increasing dust storms in our future. So that's it, thanks.
1: Thank you to Amato for a great presentation on dust at the Salton Sea, and Cheryl for the kind introduction and for organizing tonight's perspective event. My name is Jillian Schaefer, and I lead the architecture and design practice Studio Schaefer Letzko. And tonight I'm going to share what was originally 2 projects in development at the Salton Sea, done under the same umbrella of research. This project, supported by the National Endowments for the Arts and the Ford Foundation, investigates how the built environment can be used to visualize changing climates, address the social, economic, and health impacts of climate, as well as transform public space around shared resources and knowledge. So to begin with a little quote, our conception of things like air, ocean, rock, ice, and weather condition our engagement with them. This can mean many things for the field of architecture. Perhaps most central is the recognition that our environment is not just a resource to be managed or an externality to which we must adapt, but one of the chief figurations of shared or contested cultural values. So in the past, sustainability efforts have mostly consisted on new constraints and greenwashing of design. So as many of you might have heard of these certifications and construction and LEED building standards, they have been modified and have replaced a lot of vernacular and traditional building techniques. However, we don't usually think of architecture as a vehicle for visualizing climate change and engaging with the intersection of topics that are in direct relationship to climate, such as social justice, the economic drivers of extractive processes like lithium mining, and land ownership. National media, air, ocean, rock, and the material we've been discussing tonight, dust, bring materiality to some of the values ascribed to climate, and they force us to think about what architecture is and does. So here you see some images of dust. Dust is both ubiquitous and often goes unnoticed, but has a huge impact on climate, as Amato has shown, and on society. So famously, Mary Shelley wrote Frankenstein in the Year Without a Summer in 1860, which was caused by volcanic ash in the eruption of Tambora. We can see dust from space. Dust also has a connotation of uprooting and moving populations, as we saw in the Dust Bowl. Its pervasiveness can be associated with ideas of revolution, protest, migration, as the dust rolls in, and so on. At a finer scale, you can dust for fingerprints, but also the verb to dust implies the maintenance and energy that goes into getting rid of dust. And lastly, a lot of dust going into the atmosphere from arid deserts comes from fossils, creating a link between the present state of the atmosphere, the weather, and the distant past. So as I mentioned, dust is kind of this medium for which the atmosphere gains materiality. So picked up by wind gusts over arid depressions, dust is carried vast distances by passing weathering patterns, illustrating the swirly eddies and jets which make up the atmosphere's circulation. So this is a satellite image showing the vast quantities of dust that blows over sub-Saharan Africa.

And over 100 million tons per year pass over the Atlantic, where it fertilizes the Amazon rainforest in Brazil, seeds hurricanes, and sinks to the ocean floor, where nutrients are provided for phytoplankton. And through dust, there are many telescoping scales from its microscopic composition to its

dust in the atmosphere. So one case study prevalent, as Amado also mentioned, being the Owens Lake. Though different in its scale, the landscape and built environment at Owens Lake can be an example of how we expect the Salton Sea to change in the near decades. So the Salton Sea is also the first body of water in which many migrants encounter when crossing the border, and the reason for why there are settlements around the area. The history of the Salton Sea is one of flow and fluctuations. So periodically, when the Colorado River overflows its boundaries, giant lakes form, the Salton Sea, and before that, the larger Lake Cahuilla. And these bodies of water support vibrant ecosystems, nomadic tribes, agriculture, and all manners of lives and economies. So years later, the riverbeds silt up, the river is diverted south, and the region has dried up. So in these past few decades, the Salton Sea has already experienced a substantial reduction in area. At the intersection of Riverside, Imperial Valley, and San Diego counties, the Salton Sea has received water resources from San Diego and Los Angeles to maintain and sustain local ecosystems, industry, and population. Amado also showed kind of some of these schemes for the Salton Sea. So in fact, the Salton Sea has been a vibrant place for urbanism and as a tourist destination. So in the 1960s and 70s, the sea attracted more visitors per year than Yosemite National Park. In the same way, since the scope of the environmental crisis in the Salton Sea first revealed itself in the 70s, efforts to hold back these shifts and effects have oscillated. Task forces are set up, studies are commissioned, management and renewal plans are outlined. But before real change can be implemented, interest wanes, funding is withdrawn, and focus shifts to another apparently more pressing crisis. So how then can real change be achieved in a region with rapidly changing environmental and lived conditions where the landscape is fragile and funding is precarious? Today, the Salton Sea is home to many communities which face the dilemma of worsening dust conditions while not being able to physically move from the climate-affected region. So while many inhabitants dream of leaving, the widespread issues around respiratory health mean that those, even with the ability to leave, will feel an obligation to stay behind and take care of families. And 20% of children in the area are born with asthma due to dust aerosols. So there have been a number of infrastructural strategies identified for suppressing dust, such as weighted gravel and nets to slow the transport of dust. And as the shoreline recedes, the newly exposed lake bed or playa is the prime source for dust emissions. So this is a photograph of the newly exposed playa at the northern shore, which has been the primary site for this project in collaboration with Alianza Coachella Valley. So now I'll transition a little bit to speaking more about the master plan and architectural projects that we've been working on at the North Shore sites with them. So we were inspired by Frederick Law Olmsted's 7-mile-long Emerald Necklace in Boston, which consists of 1,000-acre chain parks linked by parkways and waterways in Brookline. The plan creates retreats for both passive and active recreation, including ecologically important urban wilds that provide nesting places for migratory birds and improves the air quality of the city. Our project envisions a new mode of urban design, which can combine socially programmed charms and urban elements along a path connecting to the Coachella Valley link that already exists. The spaces created are flexible, reconfigurable, and dynamic. New structures are simple and easily constructed, even off the shelf. Materials are humble, durable, and largely renewable or recyclable. Modular elements reflect community needs, from recreation to entrepreneurship, culture and the arts, energy, recreation, play, infrastructure, and environmental protection. So here's the site. So the first phase connects an area of 2.4 miles from Albert Frye's North Shore Beach and Yacht Club to the Salton Sea Beach State Recreation Area, including a land bridge that crosses over a Grapefruit Boulevard. The North Shore neighborhood has a population of about 2,580 people within 11 square miles, and notably the home of the Sonny Bono Wildlife National Refuge. So these maps that you see here
locate nearby

public transport hubs, wildlife habitats, bathymetric topos, and existing public programs, and the location of these public amenities play a role in the location of urban elements within the design proposal. So, as I mentioned before in this image, the master plan begins with a typical landscape path as an urban template for socially programmed charms that are flexible, reconfigurable, and dynamic. Recreation to entrepreneurship, culture and the arts, energy, recreation and play, infrastructure, environmental protection are all modular urban elements that reflect the needs of the community. So ultimately, by situating new models of urbanism based on modular, resilient, and bottom-up principles, we claim that to design for climate crisis is an opportunity for new modes of design thinking and for urbanism to embrace a stronger social role. There's a changing nature of architectural practice in which architecture and urban design comes into actualization through the collaboration of public policy groups, nonprofits, and partnerships with community groups, tribal organizations, scientists, and local stakeholders. In this drawing, you can see an example of a typical condition with regular intervals of lighting, planters, pedestrian, and bike paths, followed by prefabricated aluminum seating elements. There are spaces for play, spaces for art and sculpture paths, a pier element that creates a micro environment within the center and maximizes docking along the perimeter. There are spaces for utilities, which include infrastructural developments such as Wi-Fi and emergency safety stations. This drawing shows an access connection from a nearby single-family housing zone with a berm that creates a threshold that buffers the parking lot to additional means for mobility, such as bicycle and scooter rentals. There are spaces for community gardens and leisure walks that peel from the main spine, including spaces of dust suppression, such as netting, weighted gravel, permeable pavers, and roughing. And lastly, platform spaces for camping that vary in size and arrangement, all based off of modular sizing that can be applied across the urban elements more generally. This rendering here shows a land bridge spanning over the railroad and Bay Drive, which connects an adjacent residential zone to the shoreline. Land bridges make it possible for animals and plants to gradually cross, opposed to fragmenting ecologies. And then in this rendering, looking north towards the Albert Fry Yacht Club, the design provides a link that will be populated by urban elements, shown a few slides back, as well as new structures. And the path more or less acts as a catalyst for urban amenities and future development, including an educational center with a secondary use for climate research. So we've also been working on a one-to-one scale prototype with support from the National Endowments for the Arts. And this prototype will test the detailing of a facade system that interacts with dust and the visualization of change through the formation of a stratigraphy, which I'll explain a little bit more in the next couple slides. So from here, the example for this structure is that it's divided into three programmatic bars, one for research, one for education and community, and the third as a dormitory and shelter space for research team. These three bars then orient to the prevailing wind directions. They create programmatic overlaps, which hybridize and inform one another of mixed interactions. And together they form a building envelope, which is then sealed by a dust membrane and outer skin. So lastly, the bars are calibrated to curated views of the sea and also of the dust that accumulates along the windows of the research space. In the building organization, you can see the three bars overlap. The research space with the two stratigraphies created on both sides, the community classroom, which cuts views back from the stratigraphy onto the west, which is visually linked to the sweeping views of the Salton Sea. And the purpose of this dust that passes through the membrane and accumulates on the windows of the research space is the creation of a stratigraphy. So just as rocks form in layers representing changing environmental conditions, the dust that would accumulate creates a record of the changing climatological conditions. So as new parts of the lake bed are exposed, the properties of the dust, such as color and size,

0: grain change, and so do the layers. Here you can see the climatological layers or stratigraphy forming around the window of the research space, which has been calibrated to the wind direction. So the stratigraphy would act as both scientific data and a visual illustration of the impacts of climate change at the Salton Sea. So in other words, accumulation formed by the dust would be a didactic tool for those who encounter it to see timescales of environmental change. 100 years later, in 2125, the building creates a record that can be studied about the accelerated changes in the region and accumulates dust onto its walls until further encapsulated. So this project is at the intersection of multiple timescales. The timescales for humans in which a human might observe the environmental change, the timescale of a building, which stands through its materiality and material cycles, the climatological scale on which regional weather changes, and the geological scales on which all of it is recorded through the medium of dust. And this is just a quick thank you to the partners and sponsors of this project. So Alianza Coachella Valley, the Torres Martinez Desert, Cahuilla Indians, the National Endowments for the Arts, the Ford Foundation, the University of Southern California School of Architecture, and the University of San Diego. Thanks.
1: Thank you both very much. I think that this is a wonderful time for us to ponder what you both have told us and to think a little bit and perhaps ask both of you about the intersections of your work. And so I have a few questions, but I would like for all of you in the audience to please save up your questions, because once we've gotten warmed up with this moderated discussion, it will be your turn to ask questions of both Amato and Jillian. And I want to thank you both. Those were wonderful presentations, so highly visual, and of an area that I think many of us are familiar with, but perhaps did not know or understand many of the details that you've related about both the climate in the area, as well as the potential architectural wonders that that could populate the shores there. One of the questions that I have is that both of you, both of your work and your projects are working towards rendering climate change, a vision of climate change that's visible through dust. Jillian, you just talked quite a bit about that. Could you talk a little bit about the media that you work in? And it's quite different for both of you, and also the audiences that you're reaching with your work. Amato, for example, you work with data collection, scientific papers, you have a very specific audience. And Jillian, your work lives in the kind of wonderful drawings that you show us, the images, and then the physical materials you use. So could you please take a few moments and think about how those two work for you, for both of you?
0: Sure, I'll start. So a lot of the work that we do lives through drawings. So as you know, architectural drawings can be used as tools of measurement to construct buildings, but they can also be used as conceptual tools or design communication more largely. So like conveying ideas like tonight for projects that have not yet come into actualization. As far as also working in materials, so I think this project has been quite different from other projects that I've worked on in the past, just because we're kind of working with materials and physics and trying to actually come up with facade detailings that could collect dust so that it could be a tool for hopefully scientists.
2: I think maybe this isn't exactly what you were asking, but one aspect of the studying dust storms that's very interesting is that dust storms involve both the atmosphere and the landscapes. And so studying what's creating a dust storm in the Salton Sea isn't necessarily just about trying to understand what the atmosphere is doing, but it's trying to understand that interaction between the atmosphere and the landscape. And so how is vegetation changing as the climate is changing is a huge thing. How does the landscape change on even short time periods? For example, there can be a gigantic rainstorm, and it takes an area where dust might have blown, and it creates an hexagonal type of crust all over the landscape that is really stable. But then over a period of weeks or maybe months, that landscape starts to break down.

0: As far as how, you know, taking that information and trying to communicate it, that's a little bit tricky because oftentimes the measurements that we make, I'll try to show a lot of what I think are pretty pictures, right? But actually collecting the data is not quite as visually appealing as that, because we launch a weather balloon and you get a bunch of numbers back. Mm-hmm. And so then it's this long process of trying to convert those numbers into these conceptual understanding that then you can communicate. And so even though I'm writing maybe scientific papers, oftentimes at the end of the paper, we try to communicate the main ideas or the main understanding through something that's a bit more visual and hopefully more intuitive. I hope I answered the question.
1: Yeah, no, that was great. It was a complicated multi-part question. I do have one more that's perhaps a little more to a better understanding of how you do your work. And I wonder if you both could talk a little bit about your workflow. So you showed beautiful pictures, Amato, but what types of tools and technology are integral to carrying out your work? And what kinds of sites are interesting and most productive for you to work at? And the same question for you, Jillian.
0: Yeah, so we've actually built a research site out in the Salton Sea. And the instrumentation, for example, I'm sorry I don't have a picture, but we launch weather balloons. And whether it's a large balloon, by the time it reaches the stratosphere and pops, which is kind of a funny thing now.
1: Ironic to talk about that now. or not.
0: Yeah, right. It carries a small little device that's always beaming down some information, how warm it is and what the pressure is and how windy it is. These very things that seem really basic. In fact, I had a reporter out there once and they couldn't believe that we still launch balloons and put them in the atmosphere. But that's actually the primary way that we try to understand what's happening. But oftentimes the tools I have, we call them like not direct observations, but remote observations. So for example, if I want to know how much dust there is in the atmosphere, you can't take a UAV and fly it up there because it'll crash. Nobody wants to fly an airplane in the middle of the dust storm because it could actually choke off the engines or score the windows so that you couldn't see out. So what we do is we shoot a laser straight up into the sky, and then as those photons of light bounce back towards the instrument that shot them up, we try to infer from that where dust is in the atmosphere. So it's a lot of indirect measures, but particularly because it's actually in the middle of a dust storm, it's kind of a violent place to try to do work.
2: Because this is also a question I have for you, Amato. So when you locate your research station out by the Salton Sea, is it really the location's dependent on the access to internet, or is the western side of the shore better for collecting data than the eastern?
0: Right. So when it comes to trying to make a permanent field site in a place like a desert, it really comes down to two things. One is security, because if you've traveled out there, in some ways it feels a little bit lawless. And so we try to find a place where it's going to be really hard for someone to find our stuff and mess with it. And it's really just as simple as that. But the other thing is to find a location where there is some availability of electricity, because all these instruments, they have to run on electricity, and we could use solar panels, but it's a bit of a headache. So a lot of it is convenience, but there is a scientific element. For example, the kind of work that I do, I'm studying dust storms coming off of the Anza Desert, studying those mountain waves that are created. And it wouldn't be as good to go up to the northern end of the shore to do that, because they don't happen there quite as often. Mm-hmm.
2: And then to answer your question, Cheryl, about kind of like the site of architecture. So usually when we start working, we start with a schematic design phase, which involves research. So for this kind of project, it was looking at the Salton Sea more generally before even having a site. And then once we were approached by Alianza Coachella Valley, it kind of narrowed down to the northern shore of the sea, in which, like a typical architectural project, you would require a geotechnical survey. Actually, I put a slide one more further, if you click, Cheryl. So this is kind of, since you're asking about technologies, this is a group of students. We went out to the Salton Sea in October, and we used LiDAR scanning to spatially map our site. So this is how we got all of the topography and measurements. So we went out there with these LiDAR scanners and put all these orbs out and mapped it into a digital model. And then from there, we really moved into design development and now construction documents.

0: So the workflow is kind of between working at a desk, producing drawings, but also being on field and understanding some of the topography relationships and also how the shoreline will recede and kind of predicting that the design will be responding to the future of what that shoreline will look like.
1: So I'm going to ask one more question and then turn it over to you, the audience. And my question is, Amado, you showed other sites like Owens Valley and Owens Lake, and I wondered how might your methodologies, both yours and yours, Jillian, apply to other sites impacted by climate change, whether it's sites that are the typical sort of desertification sites or maybe other aspects of changing climate. How do you integrate that into your thinking about your science and your design, respectively?
2: Well, definitely the hope is that what we learn observing, in effect, what's happening out in the Salton Sea is rapid climate change, and it's rapid because there's this huge human element that's changing the landscape there. So the processes that I suspect we are going to be seeing over the next 10 years in the Salton Basin, in theory, are going to be playing out in arid regions over the next 50, 60, 70, 80 years globally. And so the idea is that what we learn is sufficiently general that it can be applied to other arid landscapes.
0: Maybe this is a bit of a way of answering the questions like for architecture at large, but so architecture is always responding to society and technology. It's moving quite quickly, and I would say climate change is only kind of newly on the radar of designers and architects. So there have been some projects, mostly about flooding. So sea level rise in Miami, the Big U Park by the Danish architect Bjarke Ingels have been kind of, you know, coming up the past couple of years. And then, of course, there are all these case studies of other arid deserts with shrinking lakes, but I wouldn't say that like urban design has addressed it yet as far as adaptation or regenerative projects as much as we'd like to see. So I think a lot of that is a new field or a new territory to think about.
1: I'm going to now turn to you in the audience to ask questions that you might have for either of our speakers. And I'll ask you to ask your question, then I'm going to repeat it so that we have so that everybody in the audience can hear it. So can I see hands? So the question is, since the research site and the architectural site are at opposite ends of the lake, why are you not collaborating on co-locating the two efforts? Is that?
0: So the plan is it will be co-located. So the master plan would first happen as a template, kind of with these different kind of plugins I was talking about. And then once that kind of tissue connects point A to point B, then buildings would be built on that. So the idea is that the community center would be built off of the master plan. They would be together. So the public would visit the community classroom and be able to witness scientists work on climate change like Amado's.
2: But I have to admit that the research site that we put together was on, I mean, I think Jillian's stuff is going to last a lot longer than mine. So
1: 100 years at least.
2: Yeah.
1: So the question is about funding and whether the interests are mostly local, state, or federal or national in terms of funding to come up with solutions for some of the issues facing this region. Is that a fair assessment?
2: So the funding is a tricky thing. For example, federal agencies, right, so who cares? The people that live out there care a lot, right? I mean, they care a whole lot. And I always feel a little bad because I'm thinking, oh, the little science thing that I'm doing and that's so interesting to me, but ultimately, you know, they probably don't care that much. They just want a solution. And so if we're talking about, for example, me as an atmospheric scientist, the thing that I think of that I feel like, okay, might be useful is I would like to be able to predict how dust is going to be changing there over the next 20, 30, 40 years. If I lived there, that's what I would want to know. But if you were to go to the national, a national funding agency, they would say, well, that's kind of a more of a local problem. But then you go to some of the state agencies, and I think maybe the state representatives from the area would probably say the same, and I've heard them say that they feel like, you know, that their area is basic,

0: ignored up in Sacramento. I don't understand all of the ins and outs of funding. A lot of money does go there to that area, mostly to build stuff. And when I say build stuff, I mean like digging, it's not even building anything. It's like digging some rows in the soil to try to slow the wind speeds down, or experimenting with putting a plant called iodine bush, which is, you know, can survive in highly alkaline soils to try to suppress the dust. So these dust suppression pilot activities that are really limited on scale. There's always been a promise of millions and millions of dollars going to that area exactly to address this problem. But again, I think the frustration for the folks living there, and this is what I've heard, is that nothing has happened. And in reality, when I go to community meetings there, people will say, I'm sick of scientists studying stuff. I want something done. And it's just hard to find the right people to try to make that happen. So I don't really know where the funding is, and I honestly don't understand where all the money that is supposed to be allocated to that area goes.
1: The state has shown a lot of interest in putting funding towards it because they've made concrete plans to mine for lithium on the southern edge of the sea. And that's going to be a huge impact on the area in terms of industry and the people who would live there. So I think it's gotten attention from the state, but also at a federal level because of the scope in which the Salton Sea is declining compared to other areas in the U.S.
2: I want to catch someone on this side because I feel like, yes, the gentleman over here. So the question is, there's an understanding that dust and other particulates can be transported vast distances, both vertically into the atmosphere and then vast distances like Saharan dust across the Atlantic Ocean, and wondering whether the Salton Sea dust actually travels vast distances. Do you have an idea of how far that dust actually is transported?
0: Yeah, so the dust is definitely transported outside of that basin towards Arizona or maybe the south towards the Gulf of California. Exactly how far it goes, though, I really don't know. We don't have kind of the observational network to be able to see that really clearly. And the fact is, too, is it's a smaller region. And so a dust storm from Africa or coming off of the Sahara are massive, massive events. I mean, they're continental in scale, so they're pretty darn easy to spot in a satellite image. Whereas oftentimes these dust storms too, just like some of the images I showed, there's clouds over the top of the dust storm. And so it's really hard then to see from a satellite, which is kind of the way that we see what the weather does on these large scales. It's really hard to see where the dust is going because there's clouds obscuring the dust itself.
2: I know there were more hands out there. Yes, over here. So two questions. The first is, as evaporation continues in the lake, does it precipitate out more minerals, perhaps minerals that have value from a mining perspective? And then is there any sort of climatic feedback from the dust that emerges from the drying lake bed in terms of how it might feedback within the climate system?
0: So what I can say is hydrologists that study the Salton Sea itself are very concerned and pretty much regularly say that it's essentially going to be turning into the Dead Sea because the salt levels are growing and they are going to continue to grow until maybe one day we divert the Colorado River back into the basin and refill it all over again, which is not going to happen. As far as the feedbacks, that's a really interesting point. But the potentially there could be a little bit of that. But you know, if you go out to that area on a summer day, it can be 115 degrees Fahrenheit, and the relative humidity can be 5%, 10%. So there's always going to be a huge, what we would call an evaporative demand. The atmosphere is just always going to be soaking up a lot of the water from the Salton Sea, much more, despite some dust storms, which potentially maybe cool off the temperature by 5 or 10 degrees Fahrenheit, there's always going to be an atmospheric thirst for the water that's in that sea.
2: Is it possible to refill the Salton Sea from the Sea of Cortez?
0: So there have been some proposals to try to pump water into the salt back in up. Basically, you have to pump water uphill at some point and then back down into the, so it would flow down into the Salton Sea. I don't know all the reasons why everybody says that is going to be impractical, maybe because it's expensive, but certainly folks have talked, I mean, folks have even put together proposals for pumping water from the Pacific over the Laguna Mountains here into the Salton Sea as well. But the details of that, I'm sorry, I don't know.
2: So the question is, are the architectural drawings all implying that there's water adjacent to the site where these buildings are envisioned, these various charms are envisioned?
3: Yeah, so the answer is no. The rendering that I showed right at the end, the 2125, was showing that the shoreline had receded. So the idea is also that this path could be rebuilt every X number of years and would create rings, which would then become filled with some of these programs. So it would ultimately be a master plan for a desert, like a desert template, but the renderings were also showing years after. So that pinkish one, I don't know if you can recall, that was a land drawing.
2: Well, thank you both very much. We are out of time, so I'd like to give another round of applause for our speakers.

dive under the ocean with leading researchers at Scripps Institution of Oceanography at uctv.tv/oceanscience. 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

0: Robert Irwin, Two Running Violet V Forms, 1983.
1: Robert Irwin began as a painter and began to look at his paintings, thinking about the frame and thinking about where the paintings were placed. He worked on different projects where he used scrims to change the configuration of a room. He was one of the early California artists who became known as a light and space artist.
0: Irwin, when he began as an artist in the late 1950s, early 1960s, was an abstract expressionist painter, and that evolved through a series of methodical, deliberate, highly considered steps into a practice by the late 1970s, when I first encountered it, essentially that amounted to a kind of absence, spaces devoid of the expectations we bring to works of art. He developed his paintings step by step until they began to interact with and consider and invite the presence of the space that they were in, more and more until he eliminated the presence of the painting or the object itself completely. It forced viewers to attune themselves to a kind of attentiveness that you're not used to when you're looking at art. Then he developed this into something that he took out into the world, and that's what this piece from the mid-1980s is. It is entirely conditioned by your own perception. You, the unique individual, have a sense that you at the moment are perceiving this environment in a way that it is right now and is different from the way it's ever been perceived by anyone else because it's so much subject to its environment and the singularities of the weather, the shade, the light, the sun, the wind, the trees, the sound of the space around you, and a sense of touch.
1: People change their mind about this work sometimes. One actually staff member, a

planner told me that it had become her favorite work because it had no beginning and no end, and it was different every time she saw it, and she found it interesting time after time. This work is artwork about paying attention. If you pay attention, you really discover multiple levels of meaning and experience and a life of this work.

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1: 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The Sam and Rose Stein Institute for Research on Aging is committed to advancing lifelong health and well-being through research, professional training, patient care, and community service. 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
2: Today we'll be talking about sexual health and sexual well-being, how it evolves as we age. And what I would like to do with this talk is to first set the context for sexual health within the healthy aging discourse, then explain why sexual well-being is a very good example of a different way to think about healthy aging, and then finally I'll share some findings from our study. So let me start here. I want to start on the broader topic of healthy aging, because I know that many of you are already familiar with this topic and the research in this area. And you know that when we talk about healthy aging, we actually spend a lot of time thinking about how to promote health and well-being across the lifespan to increase health span. And a lot of that work is focused on ways we can preserve physical function, maintain cognitive ability, and support independence for as long as possible. And we know that those goals are incredibly important, right? But my question that I want to pose today is, what happens when changes occur? And more importantly, does that necessarily mean loss of well-being? So the way that we talk about healthy aging can sometimes unintentionally create the impression that if we just do the right things, behave in the right way, do everything that we're told, we can maintain the same level of functioning all the way through the end of life. But in reality, we know that aging is much more complex than that. And even with the best behaviors, many people experience physical changes or shifts in their daily lives. And yet, many people are still reporting high levels of well-being. So one way to think about this is that healthy aging is not only about preserving function, it is also about how people adapt to change and continue to find meaning, connection, and satisfaction in their lives, no matter what it looks like. And I think today's topic of sexual health is actually a really useful lens for how to think about healthy aging in this way. So I will begin with this very, very simple motto from Roe and Kahn, the successful aging model. And it's a classic framework that we use in successful aging studies. It's very simple. It really only emphasizes three main components: low disease burden, high physical and cognitive functioning, and active engagement with life. And the image that it really calls to mind is a 79-year-old who is still running and participating in marathons. That's sort of the classic example of someone who is successfully aging. And as simple as it is, this three-pronged model has really shaped much of how we think about what it means to age well.

But there's a tension that's inherent in this model. And a very well-known critique of this model is that it does unintentionally create an expectation that one must avoid decline in order to age well. And in reality, aging is inherently variable and inherently diverse. And many people experience physical changes and illness and losses and still report high levels of well-being. And in that 30 years since the Roe and Kahn model was published, the successful aging discourse has really generated a lot of alternative perspectives from the life course theory and using this idea of adaptation. And one framework that is very well known is the selective optimization with compensation framework by Paul and Margaret Baltus. And this model really leans into the idea that people can adapt to changes by selecting what matters most to them, optimizing what they can do, and compensating for changes. So an example of this might be someone who has spent a lot of time outdoors and really enjoys hiking and maybe climbing mountains, and over time starts to realize that maybe mountain climbing isn't something that is safe or feasible anymore. And this person might spend more time hiking gentle slopes or flat surfaces and flat slopes, but still find a way to be outside and enjoy the outdoors. This picture on the right is of Arthur Rubinstein, who was an accomplished Polish pianist, who, as he got older, was still playing beautiful pieces with expertise. And someone asked him how he was able to maintain that level of expertise and function into later life. And his response was that he became a lot more selective with the pieces that he chose to play. And of the pieces that he selected, he practiced them more often in order to optimize what he was doing. And then he slowed down on the sections before the fast parts to actually make the speed appear relatively faster, even though he was playing at a slower speed. And so he was compensating. And so these are just examples of how this theory really plays into our day-to-day lives and how we can enact them. So the emphasis here is not necessarily on maintaining function to a certain level or threshold, but about that process of how we engage in adjustment over time. And other theories that have emerged include the theory of gerotranscendence by Lars Tornstam. And the idea of gerotranscendence is that as we get older, there's a mindset shift that happens, where we start to de-emphasize physical and material desires and move towards finding meaning in personal growth and spiritual connections. From an anthropological and sociology perspective, there are lots of different writings that have looked at this concept of successful aging. Sarah Lamb edited this book called Successful Aging as a Contemporary Obsession. And in it, the anthropologists and sociologists call successful aging a contemporary obsession and describe this as a phenomenon, particularly in the West, and how we've been enticed by this idea that we have agency and control over how we age, and really lean into this idea of favoring a very specific type of personhood and favoring the idea of permanence, that we can be a certain way forever versus the idea of transience, that there are natural changes that occur and that we appreciate the changes for what they are at each phase of our lives. So regardless of the aging lens that we adhere to, whether it's on the successful aging lens and leaning into that biomedical model, or maybe more into that gerotranscendence lens, a key idea that really needs to be taken into account in gerontological studies is the idea that aging is simply not a uniform experience. So people differ in their health and the relationships that they value, the social environments and the customs that they adhere to, and the priorities that they make in their lives. So simply put, there is no single trajectory of aging. And thus, the meaning that we make out of our later life experience will also be different and diverse across individuals. So sexual health then is something that becomes a really useful example of how

all of these ideas play out. It is an area where people place a lot of personal and cultural value, but it is also an area where we often apply implicit standards. And what I mean by that is we tend to define what is normal when it comes to sexual health by metrics of performance or frequency. And anything outside of that is often framed as the client. But the thing is, framing in that way does not fully capture people's lived experiences. And when we talk about sexual health, it's not just about activity. It includes physical, emotional, relational, and psychological dimensions. And it is closely tied to overall well-being and quality of life. So I'll share some, within these slides, I'll share some study findings from the literature so that we can get a comprehensive look at what scholars are looking at in terms of sexual health. And in this particular study, the authors found among a group of older adults in a British cohort that sexually active older adults report greater enjoyment of life, but it's not just about intercourse. There are a range of activities defined within sexual activity, including kissing and feeling emotionally close to one's partner. And so this really highlights the multidimensional nature of how we should think about sexual health, and not just in terms of frequency of intercourse. It is especially helpful to distinguish between three related but distinct concepts. We have sexual interest, sexual activity, and sexual satisfaction. Sexual interest refers to desire to engage in sexual activity. Activity is the behavior itself, however we define that activity. And sexual satisfaction is how people evaluate their experiences. And it's important to note that these do not always move together. In large population studies, it's been shown that many older adults remain sexually active. But at the same time, sexual activity does tend to decline with age. And the University of Michigan poll on healthy aging looks at this and in their surveys. And among adults ages 65 to 80, they have found that about 76% agreed that sex is an important part of a romantic relationship at any age. And a little bit over half of those in romantic relationships reported that they are currently sexually active. And just for reference, among younger adults, so we're talking more like in the 18 to 60 range, the statistic is more like 90% to 75% of younger adults are sexually active. And if we look at the data from the National Social Life Health and Aging Project, or NSHAP, if we're breaking it down by age buckets from age 57 up to 85, you do see a decline in the percentage of older adults within those age buckets who report being sexually active. But if you look at it, it is a range. And even within the 57 to 64 range, it's that number is 73%, which is very close essentially to the statistic for younger adults. We do know that sexual activity does decline with age. That has been well documented in the literature. And in this particular study, the authors looked at life expectancy in men and women, and then they compared it to sexual life, sexually active life expectancy among men and women. And if we look at the line, so we can see that the top sort of red dotted line represents life expectancy for women, which is a little bit higher than the life expectancy for men, represented by the solid blue line. But if you look at the dotted green line, that's the sexually active life expectancy for men, which is a little bit higher than the sexually active life expectancy for women. And what this, if you look at it as a whole, if you sort of step back and look at this, what we're seeing is that there's a sort of natural, the decline in sexual life expectancy follows the sort of slope that you would see in life expectancy for both men and women. And the difference is about the same, but you're sort of flipping men and women. And

The authors also looked at the ways that health status impact years of sexually active life left. And among men who are in good health gain about 5 to 7 years of sexually active life, and women who are in good health gain about 3 to 6 years of sexually active life. And so we're appreciating that there are different patterns as we move through life across the different life stages. And there are different patterns when it comes to gender as well. And these patterns are shaped by a number of factors that may become more common or may accumulate by with age. But it's important to note that the changes are not simply about age itself. It's an accumulation that is associated with age. So things like health conditions, arthritis, pain, or different chronic conditions, physiological changes like hormonal changes, medications that may impact libido and performance, partner availability. We do know that women are more likely to be unpartnered at the later stages of life compared to men. And social stigma and context and perhaps stigma around sexual activity for older adults, stigma around dating after age 65. So all of these things interact and matter in forming the different patterns that we see. And in this particular study, it really highlights like why this context really matters, because the authors here are looking at respondents who were sexually active in the previous year at these different age groups, and breaking it down by health status. And so what you can kind of appreciate without even maybe getting into the details of what the circles and the triangles and the pluses mean is that you do see a downward slope, so that as we see age group increase, we are seeing sexual activity decrease. But if you look more carefully at the icons within each of the age buckets, we can see that there's very clearly a difference between those who are in excellent or very good health and those who are in fair or poor health. And if you're comparing, let's say, looking at the plus signs compared to the circles, we're seeing there is a bit of an appreciable difference between those with different health status and whether or not they are sexually active. And that's true across all the different age groups. So if you were to look at the colors, if you're able to differentiate, so more of that blue color represents men, and the red color represents women. But let's just say, let's take age 81 to 85, and we're looking at men in excellent or very good health. That's represented by the plus sign here. You sort of draw your eye across the age groups, you could see that the percentage of men who are sexually active, who are in excellent or very good health at this age group, that number is comparable to other age groups in terms of different health status. So really what this is telling us, and what this is visually depicting for us, it's not just about age, it's there's an interaction here, right, with health status as well. And there are lots of reasons for lack of sexual activity, and the patterns are shaped by a number of factors that, again, also become more common or accumulate with age. In that same study, the authors asked participants what were the top reasons for lack of sexual activity. And for women, the top reasons were their partner's physical limitations. That was number one. Followed by own lack of interest, and then partner's lack of interest. For men, it was their own physical limitations, partner's lack of interest, and then partner's physical limitations. So we can really see here too that it's not just about the individuals, the factors, the personal factors for the one individual, but because it's a partnered activity, or sexual activity can be a partnered activity, that there are different considerations and contexts for the other person in the relationship as well. And one of the most consistent findings in this literature is that relationships play more of a central role in sexual well-being as we age.
So in particular, sexual satisfaction

is not just about physical function or frequency of sex, it is strongly tied to emotional intimacy and the value that is placed on relationship quality and communication between partners. So when we think about sexual health and later life, it is important to move beyond a purely biomedical lens. It's really a relational and social experience as much as it is a physical experience. And that helps to explain why some aspects of sexual health may remain stable even as other aspects change. And in this particular study, the authors looked at not sexual activity or frequency, but sexual satisfaction among older adults. And they were able to differentiate between sexual minority adults and heterosexual adults. And the patterns are basically the same. So what you see is somewhat of a decrease over time or over age group in terms of experienced sexual satisfaction. But you might be able to appreciate that the slope is not as steep as we might have, as we have seen for sexual activity. Same here with this particular slide and with this study. Again, looking at sexual satisfaction and the across different age groups, but starting from a younger age category with 20 moving up to about 90. And there's a slight decrease, but the slope is not incredibly steep. But there is still a gender difference. So if you look at the blue line versus the red line, that's the difference between men and women. And so there, again, it's sort of following that same pattern for sexual activity where there are differences in the sort of starting point between men and women, but yet the rate at which that decline is happening is roughly the same. And in this study, this was a study performed on the Rancho Bernardo study here in the San Diego area. And the authors look specifically at women, only at women. So among the older women in the study, regardless of whether or not they were sexually active, 61% said that they were satisfied with their sex lives. And of the women who were sexually active, most of them were moderately satisfied or very satisfied with their sex lives. And so we're seeing that there is a bit of a difference between sexual activity and sexual satisfaction. So if we look at sexual well-being and we look at sexual health, if we were to tease apart these two things, we would see slightly different patterns. That we see that both may decline with age, but sexual satisfaction declines more slowly. And this represents a shift away from behavior to the value that is placed on that behavior. So this brings me to the research that we conducted. And so I'll share the findings with you in this talk. And for our study, we really wanted to look at these two factors together and ask the question, how do sexual interest and sexual satisfaction vary across different age groups within later life? And then importantly, how do these patterns differ between men and women? And we also wanted to understand whether any of the observed differences could be explained by factors like relationship status and general health status. So here in this study, we used data from the UCSD SAGE study. And we focused the analysis on adults who are ages 60 or older. And we had a total sample of 359 participants in our analysis. And one strength of this data set is that we were able to include a really wide age range within later life and had a sizable number of people who were in their 80s and 90s, which really allowed us to look at these differences more closely. And if you think about the slides that we saw earlier, we see a fair number of studies looking at older adults and sexual health. It's sort of within this realm that really focuses more on the younger age range. You know, we just don't see as many studies that look at folks who are in their 80s and 90s. So this was really a benefit for us in using the SAGE study for this analysis.

as racially ethnic diverse population, with the majority identifying as non-Hispanic white, fairly educated crowd, and some differences in terms of their marital status. So first, we looked at sexual interest. So I'll share our findings around sexual interest, and then we'll look at our findings around sexual satisfaction. When looking at sexual interest by marital status, we did see a significant difference in that sexual interest was higher among those who were married or in a partnered relationship, versus those who were not, versus those who were single. One marital status we know is one variable or a factor that can influence one's interest in sex. General health status is another one, right? We looked at several studies that have really teased apart the differences in health status and how it can influence sexual activity and engagement in sex. When we looked at sexual interest by general health status, we did see a significance. You might be able to see there's a blue line that runs sort of sloped. It's a positive slope. It's not a very steep slope, but there is a positive slope telling us that as general health status increases or gets better, sexual interest also increases as well. When we started to look at it by age and sex, so breaking down the different categories, so among women who were in their 60s, 70s, 80s versus 90s, and then among men who were there in their 60s, 70s, 80s versus 90s. I'll walk you through this graph, but what we basically found was that first, among women, we see that sexual interest represented by the bars decrease as we move into the later age decades. And the difference as we move down is significant among women. So the same with men. So we see that stepwise, the bars are kind of going stepping down as we go from the 60s to the 90s. And that difference was significant across multiple groups. What was also significant is the difference between those who are in their 60s and looking at men versus women. So if you look at the blue bars, so the blue versus the blue, the orange bar versus the orange bar, the gray bar versus the gray bar, those differences were also significant, meaning that women in their 60s were less likely to be interested in sex compared to men in their 60s. Women in their 70s were less likely to be interested in sex compared to men in their 70s, and the same for those in their 80s. We did not see differences among men and women in their 90s. So what we're seeing here is not just a difference or a decline or reduction in sexual interest by age, but that there are also gender or sex differences highlighted. Here, what we did was we looked at levels of sexual interest, breaking it down by age and breaking it down by gender, but also accounting for the fact that marital status makes a difference for sexual interest and accounting for the fact that general health status makes a difference in sexual interest. And so these are general linear models that we ran. And you can see that it graphically depicts basically the same sort of pattern that there, if you're just looking at men or you're just looking at women, you see a decline over the different age groups and age categories. But there's also a difference in terms of where women are starting and where men are starting. And so you're in effect, if you kind of look at sexual interest among men who are in their 90s and you pull your eye across to where it represents the dot for women in their 60s, it's kind of roughly the same, right? Or maybe somewhere between might be somewhere between here and here. So if you're looking here, men in their 90s, and we're kind of pulling across, and it's somewhere in the realm of women in their 60s and women in their 70s. So there is a persistent difference in sexual interest by age.

Christian sects, even after accounting for marital status and general house status. When we looked at different models, statistical models, to see what are the different factors that might predict sexual interest. So not just looking at whether or not there are differences, but predicting sexual interest. I'll walk you through the model, but ultimately the model that we're going to land on is the fourth model. But what this is basically telling us is that when we use a model that accounts for someone's age, their gender, their race, ethnicity, and marital status, that it's really just age, gender, and marital status that makes a difference in predicting the difference in sexual interest. When we start to throw in other psychological factors, like morale or self-compassion or satisfaction with life, the variables that have the stars and the asterisks, that tells us the things that remain significant as predictors. And so that would be age, gender, marital status, and morale. Now, in model number three, we've added in some health variables. So looking at general health, which we saw earlier, and then physical function, which are two distinct concepts of health. And here we see that physical function is significant, is a predictor. Marital status remains a predictor. Gender remains a predictor, and age remains a predictor. And in our final model, which with a R-squared of about 0.31, tells us that if we consider these variables, this is going to explain about 31% of the differences in why there are different variations in sexual interest. So really it has to do, like 31% of it can be explained by age, gender, marital status, and physical function. So older age, I'm sorry, that should be younger age. So younger age, those who are men who are married or partnered and have a better physical function are going to, that predicts higher sexual interest. Looking at sexual satisfaction, so going through the same sort of exercise, but using sexual satisfaction instead of sexual interest, when we compared sexual satisfaction by marital status alone, we found no significant difference. So among people who are married and among people who are married a partner versus not, there was no difference in sexual satisfaction. When we look at general health status, there was a significance, meaning that as people's general health scores increased, it also led to an increase in sexual satisfaction. Now, interestingly, when we looked at age and sex, so using that same breakdown by breaking down gender, so looking at women by themselves and men by themselves, and then breaking down to those who were in their 60s and 70s and 80s and 90s, basically across the board, we found that there was no difference in sexual satisfaction. So while we saw lots and lots of differences in sexual interest by sex and age, even though you might look at, you know, you sort of look at this and you can see that there are some differences in the levels of the bars, but statistically, this is telling us that there's no appreciable difference in the level of sexual satisfaction that's reported by age or by sex. And we went through that same exercise of accounting for marital status and accounting for general health status, and we did not find a significance. So again, just looking at how the lines are really different from the other one that we saw, we're not. It's pretty even, and we're seeing that sexual satisfaction really holds across gender, and it holds across age categories. Looking at different predictors of sexual satisfaction, we can see here that in our first model, it's really, even after accounting for some of these demographic models, it's really age. So age is something that might predict sexual satisfaction. But when we start to add in and account for other factors like psychological factors here,
morale, self-compassion, and satisfaction.

but life, morale becomes significant. Age is still significant. When in model three, we throw in those health variables, and what happens is age actually becomes non-significant. It goes away. Morale goes away. Physical function becomes significant, but we have this sort of general health function in there that's kind of messing up the model. So in our final model, what we really see in the end is that it's morale and it's physical function. And so about 15% of the variation in sexual satisfaction can be explained by morale and physical function. So those with higher morale, so higher sense of morale, right? The psychological concept of morale and greater physical function are more likely to report greater sexual satisfaction. So I know that was sort of a lot of different graphs and things to sort of digest. But when we put these findings together, we see that sexual interest and sexual satisfaction really do follow different patterns. And it suggests that there are distinct dimensions of sexual health, and they should not be treated as interchangeable. So interest may be lower in older age groups, even after accounting for marital status and health, but satisfaction levels are really more stable across age groups. And there are gender differences. We saw this in the literature. We also saw this in our study. Compared to women, men maintained higher levels of sexual interest throughout the later stages of life. And but for our study, we didn't see any gender differences when it came to sexual satisfaction. Thinking about what those different predictors were, so age, gender, marital status, and physical health predicted about 30% of that variation in sexual interest. Morale and physical function predicted about 15% of the variation in sexual interest. And you might say that 30% and 15%, that doesn't sound like a lot. And it certainly isn't 100. It's not close to 100, but it's pretty impossible to find a model that will fit something 100% of the time, or predict something with 100% sort of accuracy, if you will. And 30% and 15% actually gives us a really good starting place to think about things that can be potentially modifiable or intervened upon if we're thinking about how we can help people achieve greater sexual interest or maybe achieve greater sexual satisfaction. So in thinking about some of the implications for healthy aging, one way to interpret the patterns that we see here is that sexual satisfaction may depend less on frequency or performance and more on relational and psychological factors. And there are things that we weren't really able to measure because it wasn't in the data set, right? But things like emotional intimacy and communication and expectations may well play a role and become very important or more important over time. And this is also where that idea of adaptation comes back in. And so as people age, they may adjust their expectations, redefine what is meaningful to them, and focus on aspects of intimacy that remain accessible and fulfilling. So even as some aspects of sexual health change, satisfaction in that way can still be maintained. And these findings have implications for clinical practice. Sexual health is often overlooked in conversations with older adults, whether or not it's because of implicit assumptions or ageism or other factors that influence the clinical sort of conversations. There may be assumptions that this is just simply not a relevant topic for older adults, or maybe there's even some discomfort on one or both parties in raising the topic. But given its connection to well-being, it is important for healthcare providers to create space for these discussions and for patients and providers alike to approach this conversation in a way that is open and non-judgmental and responsive to individual values. So overall, what this work highlights is that sexuality in later life is diverse, it's adaptive, and it's shaped by context. It does not follow a single predictable pattern and cannot be reduced to just simply a single measure.

0: So, in thinking about sort of our closing thoughts, I want to bring it back to the question that I started with around successful aging and healthy aging. You know, what does it mean to age well? What happens when change occurs? And I think that sexual health really provides us with a useful lens for thinking about this. We see that there are some aspects of life that change, and those changes do not necessarily lead to loss of well-being. In fact, people adapt. They adjust their expectations, their relationships, and their experiences in ways that help to maintain positive connections and satisfaction. So, if we were to kind of look at this from a broader perspective and think about healthy aging, it tells us, it shows us and teaches us that it's helpful to recognize that people age in different ways, hold different values, and find well-being through different pathways. And sexual health reminds us that well-being doesn't disappear, it just evolves.
1: Thank you so much, Dr. Nguyen, for such a fantastic talk. It's so great to see data from the SAGE study.
0: Yes,
1: I
0: thank you
1: love
0: to
1: that.
0: the
1: I
0: SAGE
1: love that.
0: study.
1: So I'm just curious, Dr. Nguyen, when you were doing this research, were there any findings that surprised you?
0: Yes, so I think we did expect to see that there were going to be differences in sexual interest across age and across gender. We expected to see some differences in sexual satisfaction, and so there. You know, I showed some background from the literature that tells us that we should have seen perhaps some decline or some differences between men and women. We did not see that in the study. And I think what that really just shows us is the variability and the diversity of experiences. And it really depends on who is answering the survey, right? And it really highlights how different these experiences are for different groups of people.
1: Okay, great. Thank you. Okay, we have a lot of questions that have come in, and here's a good one that's about grief and bereavement. It's interesting that there's no mention of the impact of grief bereavement on future sexual activity. If they've lost a life partner, future desire could be significantly impacted. I don't think that's something we've looked at, but do you have thoughts on that?
0: I do, and I think that's tied to some of the gender differences that we see. And certainly this is not grief and bereavement is experienced by everyone, regardless of your gender. But we from a research perspective, if we're able to sort of look at the data, we do know that women are more likely to be widowed at the end of life and the later stages of life in older adulthood compared to men. And so what happens is that it limits access to partners and limits maybe opportunities to engage in sexual activity, which could be related to someone's level of interest. There's also the grief stage and the bereavement stage in which there are other things going on emotionally and psychologically in which sexual interest, interest in sexual activity and just becomes less important and is not perhaps top of mind. So I think there are a lot of different ways that loss and bereavement and grief, really interacts for in determining desire, in determining interest and even availability of partners for those who are interested.
1: Yeah, that makes sense. Okay. So here's a question that has to do with gender differences. What role do you think ED drugs, so erectile dysfunction drugs for men, play in gender differences when there doesn't seem to be a comparable option for women?
0: Yeah, that's an interesting question. And I didn't look at any of the we didn't look at any of the studies around like performance really. So the studies that I pulled for the background and the ones that we looked at, the variables that we looked at for the study were really around interest and satisfaction. And I suppose that ED drugs and the use of ED drugs could have an impact on sexual interest, but I think it could also be the other way around, that those who are more interested may be more willing to seek out different drugs and other things that might help them fulfill that interest. But I think this is certainly something that is relevant and

0: and influences the way that we think about sexual health for men and women. And the point that there aren't really comparable, or there are some, but it's not in the same way. There aren't drugs that are comparable for women as there are for men. So certainly that could make a difference.
1: Okay. And can you remind our audience how you measured and assessed sexual interest?
0: Sure. This was measured using a standardized measure within a toolbox called the PROMISE toolbox. And so it's not a single question. There are several questions that are the participant answers, and then it's summed up for a standardized score. The standardized score is then compared across sort of a national sort of mean, if you will. And it includes lots of different things. So it's exactly as you would think sexual interest might represent, how often someone is thinking about sex, how often they want to have sex, whether or not there's a difference in the level of your interest and how much the frequency at which someone is having sex. So there are a number of questions, a number of items that go into this, into the scoring for this.
1: Okay, great. Thank you. How about the physical changes due to menopause? Can you speak on that?
0: Yeah, and I think that goes back to some of the factors that we talked about, like reasons for changes in sexual activity and interest and maybe even satisfaction as people are getting older with physiological changes and changes with hormones, with menopause, that has a lot of impact on like lubrication and performance. And if someone is feeling pain during sex, that might not be a very satisfying experience. And that might lead to a sort of feedback loop where that person may start to avoid it, or unless there's some adaptation that happens. So I think certainly looking at menopause and thinking about the physiological changes and hormonal changes associated makes a big difference.
1: Okay, great. Thank you. How should clinicians or providers think about sexual health in older adults based on your findings? Are there takeaways for them?
0: Absolutely. And I should say that not all providers are exactly the same, right? And so there are providers out there who are very attuned to the different needs of older adults, and there may be some who are not. And in general, sexual health, and it's not just with older adults, but sexual health in general, tends to, in the U.S., in the Western U.S. cultural context, may not be thought about in a clinical sense when it's not thought about in a more reproductive sense. So if we're not talking about reproduction, we're talking about really sexual well-being for relationship development, for pleasure. These are different things than what we might normally talk about in a clinical setting. So I think the main thing is to remember that all humans are sexual beings, and that doesn't necessarily change just because of age. And it doesn't necessarily change just because of a relationship status change, you know, just because someone's been in a long marriage and is divorced or has been widowed. You know, that doesn't necessarily mean that sexual desire goes away, and it doesn't necessarily go away with age. And so there are, I think, opportunities to create space in a clinical dialogue to have those conversations. I would say that the patient and the provider as well, like both people have to be comfortable enough to bring that up in have that conversation in a non-judgmental way.
1: Okay, that's great. Here's a question that I think a lot of people will want to hear. What's the impact of current medications and polypharmacy on sexual health?
0: In our particular study, we weren't able to look at medications. We didn't have access to that variable. And polypharmacy, I don't believe we had access to that particular variable to look at polypharmacy as well. But I think this is all very much like rolled into that broader context of physical health and general health status. So I think we would reasonably assume that people who have high levels of polypharmacy probably have lower health, the general health status would be less, or their physical function would be less, would be lower. So it might, it's sort of accounted for in that. It's just not specifically accounted for. But I think it's all tied together into how well somebody feels. So not just what the different medications and drugs may be doing in terms of interrupting, you know, libido or desire or performance, but how well someone feels and whether or not they feel up for physical, you know, for these, the physical activity, right? That is sort of related to sexual activity.
1: Okay, great. I'm curious, how do you think cultural attitudes towards aging affect people's sexual expression? Do you have thoughts on that?
0: Yeah, that, I think that's a really great question. And, I think when in a US Western context, like we think about sexual health in a different way than others might in other cultures, right? In different countries. And that all of that and has an impact on how we think about, and not just think about, but how we talk about sexual health, and how we talk about sexual health as something that is, whether or not you even talk about it as something that we, that happens for reproduction, or, and, you know, or if we talk about it as something that is, integral for pleasure and integral for, general life satisfaction. There are big cultural differences, I think, in how that conversation is had, on you know, it just in this country versus others.
1: Yeah. Okay. So with that, I would love to thank you so much for your time today, Dr. Nguyen, and for your amazing research that is clearly making an impact on the field. This is a topic that the Stein Institute has not covered. So it feels great to have you shed some insight on that today. So thank you so much for this great talk. I want to remind you all that we have another public lecture in May, which will be on a movement intervention. So we're looking forward to seeing you back in May. And those of you who want to donate and support our work, please find us at aging.ucsd.edu. So with that, thank you so much for a great talk today, Dr. Nguyen. I love hearing about your research.
0: Thank you, everyone. Thank you, Danielle.
1: Thank you for your time.

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The climate story has been called the mother of all externalities. It's the biggest threat. It's the one that makes housing and the opioid crisis and everything else that deserves our attention look small. Because if we can't solve climate, we are not going to have the ability to solve everything else. And if we don't solve climate for everyone, not just make these clean energies available to the rich, we don't solve climate because we're going to generate social unrest as the climate gets more and more

or uninhabitable. My laboratory, the Renewable and Appropriate Energy Lab, has a focus on decarbonizing our energy systems, but increasingly we've been working on doing this in a way that promotes social justice. One of the big topics that we focused on the last couple of years was the story of solar power. And overall, the story of solar is great success. Solar prices have fallen, and we've seen this kind of global transition where solar that we thought was a small part of our potential future only a few decades ago, now we can see being dominated by solar in the long term. We started to utilize larger and larger data sets, partnering with Google and other companies that have done inventories of almost every roof in the United States, and we've looked in detail at who got that solar and who didn't. And the story is depressing. While we've done great in terms of deploying solar in New Jersey and California, it has gone preferentially to the more affluent communities. Even when you control for income, solar is 30 to 40% more common in a white majority community than a Latino, and it can be 60 or 70% more common in a white community than an African American community. And of course, we all know that the best advertising of any new product is your neighbors. And so by not having those initial seeds, it has really pushed this difference along racial lines, even when there's no socioeconomic difference. One of the features that's so important is having capital. And that means that we tended to put solar first in richer communities that had the money upfront to invest in solar. But the story goes further than that. The next most common mechanism to get solar on rooftops is to take advantage of public mortgage programs. But when we look at the use of FICA scores, which is the primary means to identify potential property owners, those have also been used predatorily to favor white potential landowners than minority landowners. And so what we're seeing is even our non-energy related programs are also discriminating against minorities. We now know a lot of ways to do a much better job. On the one hand, we know not just to target homeowners because they tend to be more affluent. We can target townhouses and we can target whole blocks. And if one roof has better solar, we can install solar for more of the community on one rooftop. In our case, we're building something called the Eco Block, where we're tying together 40 homes in a larger network, and they're going to share the rooftop solar and share the storage and even install their own local sanitation system so that from the richest members of the block to the poorest, they can all share in that story. So that's one narrative which is emerging only now that solar and storage have become inexpensive. One of the things that keeps me going is the number of new connections between the energy projects I started on 30 years ago and bigger social questions. So the more the climate problem looks large and complicated and hairy and hard to solve, the more it starts to touch other parts of our story. We're never going to solve, for example, the climate problem without solving the housing problem, because the poorer you are, the further you have to drive to find a place you can afford to live. One way to solve that is to make our energy system more distributed, to make our vehicles cleaner, so that we make the clean energy economy more and more equitable. And that, at one level, allows us to address the climate problem, but on the other level, allows us to reach other parts of our social story, the dynamic around our infrastructure. And so while the climate story itself is very depressing in terms of how little we've done given how good the technology is, the upside is that we're now at a point where we can think about leapfrogging to clean energy for all, and we can leapfrog to electric vehicles for all. We can focus in on these big questions for which we know they're part of the climate story, but for a long time we thought of them as separate issues. And so that's really how I keep

myself excited, and I hope to inspire the students because they can have such a large impact by making clean energy their tool in not only the climate fight, but also the social justice fight.

Okay, well, hello, and thank you so much for the opportunity to speak today. I'm Dr. Catherine McCauley, Clinical Professor of Obstetrics, Gynecology, and Reproductive Sciences here at UC San Diego Health, and I'm Director of the UCSD Menopause Health Program. I'm here today with my colleague from UCLA, Dr. Rajita Patil, who is the director of their Comprehensive Menopause Program, to talk to you today about creating the UC Menopause Collaborative, an opportunity for research and clinical collaboration. And okay, so we'll first start with some background information. The average age of menopause for women in the US is around 51 to 52 years old. This demographic is a growing population, with 30% of women being over the age of 50, and women are living longer. Average life expectancy in the US is 81 years old, so women are spending up to 40% of their life after the menopause transition. And women in midlife are literally superwomen. They're juggling so many things, facing unique stressors and responsibilities at midlife, including caring for elderly parents, issues with childcare or empty nest syndrome, maybe dealing with new health issues. They may be at the top of their careers and requiring high executive functioning, and likely they have limited time for self-care. So now you add to this the neuroendocrine shift of menopause. That can be hot flashes, disturbed sleep, insomnia, mood changes, and you have a disruption of a finely tuned equilibrium that is already stretched very thin. So alarmingly, over 50% of women don't receive care for their menopause symptoms, and fewer than 5% receive menopause hormone therapy. And this is important because we know untreated symptoms impacts well-being in the short term. Untreated symptoms have been associated with significantly lower quality of life measures, impaired daily functioning, higher relationship and family stress and home disturbances, work effects and impairment with higher presenteeism and work non-productivity. And a Mayo Clinic study from 2023 showed that the economic burden of annual lost workdays in the U.S. is $1.8 billion, and the total annual economic burden related to menopause symptoms is $26 billion. So it's got a huge economic impact there. So there is no one single menopause experience, and this is what makes it challenging sometimes to treat, is that you've got multiple organs and organ systems involved. There's been described 60 plus symptoms of menopause. We know that vasomotor symptoms are the most common menopause symptoms, affecting up to 80% of women, with a varying degree of frequency and severity. Vasomotor symptoms on average can last 7 to 10 years, but 10% of women can have lifelong symptoms, so they may need treatment indefinitely. Other common menopause symptoms include disruptions in sleep, mood, and cognition, fatigue, weight gain, low libido, and genitourinary symptoms. So every person experiences the menopause transition uniquely, and there's not a one-size-fits-all approach that's appropriate. So what we have going on as well with menopause symptoms is they don't present necessarily one at a time, but they can present all together as a cluster of symptoms. Driving the symptoms are the hormonal changes, the fluctuations in estradiol and the decrease in estradiol that drives vasomotor symptoms, sleep disturbance, and mood changes. But then we see in the graph over on the right, or on the left, your left, that vasomotor symptoms also adversely affect sleep and mood changes. Sleep can adversely affect mood, and then mood can also adversely affect sleep. So you really have a interplay of different symptoms that are happening there. So very important to remember, too, is that a hot flash is not just a hot flash. So it's not just a minor disturbance or a discomfort that women should maybe just tough out or disregard. But they're actually significant. Women with hot flashes have increased inflammatory markers that can lead to endothelial cell injury and small blood vessel degrees, which increase.

disease, which increases the risk of cardiovascular disease. Hot flashes correlate with mood symptoms and sleep disturbance, both are independently linked to increased cardiovascular disease risk. So unaddressed menopause symptom burden is associated with an increased risk of heart disease. And what's bad for the heart is bad for the brain and for most organs in the body. So we see an increased dementia risk and increased osteoporosis risk as well in women with a high hot flash burden. So treating menopause symptoms offers a critical window of opportunity for prevention. Other cardiometabolic risk factors that we see that accelerate during menopause includes increased vessel plaque and stiffness, increased blood pressure, lipid changes such as increase in LDL and decline in HDL, increased visceral fat, sarcopenia, insulin resistance, and weight gain. And these symptoms actually can happen early on in the menopause transition and can happen rapidly. So again, the menopause transition is a critical window of opportunity for prevention by addressing traditional cardiovascular risk factors. So now that we know all this, well, why are hormone therapy prescriptions so low in the United States? And this slide I like because it kind of outlines or shows the bumpy ride that hormone therapy has had over the years, starting in 1940 with the development of an estrogen product with conjugated equine estrogen. You see a rise then up until 1970 when the endometrial cancer risk was recognized, followed by a decline until the 1980s when a progestin was included with the estrogen, the progestin being for endometrial protection. Then you see a steady rise from the 1980s. 90s, there's publication of the Nurses Health Study with positive benefits for hormone therapy, as well as the PEPI trial. But then you see it really plummet with the final number six circle there. That's the WHI in 2002, when they found that the risks outweighed the benefits in that particular trial for hormone therapy, and hormone therapy prescriptions really plummeted. If we were to extend that axis out, though, to now, we would probably see an increase. Epic Research did a study of millions of charts in the U.S., Canada, and Saudi Arabia, looking at hormone therapy prescriptions from 2021 to 2025, and found a 79% increase in hormone therapy prescriptions, with most being in the last 2 years. So we don't really have this formally published data yet, but I think we will soon, and we'll be seeing a rise. So back to 2002. So we started a menopause program here at UCSD in 2004 based on, it felt like it was a good time. We had a lot of confusion around the WHI in 2002, and the need for educated menopause providers was critical. Subsequent studies soon after the WHI showed that 50% of patients had return of menopause symptoms after abruptly discontinuing hormone therapy, and women were turning to other outlets, other providers, and there was a lot of mistrust in the medical system at this time. This allowed for the growth, exponential growth, of an unregulated, non-FDA-approved compound hormone therapy industry. So women were, you know, again, facing a lot of confusion. So at UCSD, we just started to start our program as a place where women could get evidence-based information that was not biased or not, you know, commercially biased. But we only had two providers, the MD, me, and a nurse practitioner. And so clearly we had a big access issue. Part of the problem why we had so few providers was at that time there was low incentive for other providers to see menopause patients. Many providers were risk averse. There was a black box warning now in hormone therapy products. Made many providers concerned about prescribing and also scared many patients away from using hormone therapy. What was once a straightforward visit to talk to patients about the benefits of hormone therapy now became a very time-consuming visit where we have to talk about weighing risk versus benefits and trying to explain the WHI findings to the patients. And these long, lengthy visits were not very well reimbursed. So flash forward to now, and we have the pendulum has swung back, and we have menopause in the mainstream. So why now? Well, I think it's a confluence of a variety of factors happening around the same time, like in the past 5 years. We have the rise of social media and influencers, including even physician social media influencers, guiding women about menopause or trying to. We have certain celebrities going through menopause at the same time and being very vocal about their experiences, especially not finding the care that they needed easily. We have a development of a femtech industry, such as digital apps and wearables. We have podcasts as a popular way for patients to get their information about menopause. With COVID, we had an increase in telemedicine visits, and specifically the development of telemedicine platforms geared towards just taking care of menopausal women. We had more investor interest once investors realized the lucrative demographic that menopausal women were.
And I think a turning point happened in 2023 with the publication of this article in the New York Times from the journalist Susan Dominus entitled Women Have Been Misled About Menopause. This is a very well-written article. If you haven't read it, it's a really interesting and well-researched chronicle.

0: about what happened from the WHI and then the fallout in the years later and what happened in menopausal women healthcare. This article went viral and generated more than 3,000 comments. Many of them were women sharing their experiences, feeling dismissed about their symptoms or just being unable to find care during menopause. Then the JAMA article in 2024 also was helpful. It was a clinical review of all the studies by the principal investigators from the WHI, reminding us that the WHI was never a study about young, healthy menopausal women early in menopause who were symptomatic. And that there was, they specifically make a statement in that paper that symptomatic younger women should be offered hormone therapy and that we shouldn't use the WHI results to hold hormone therapy back from them. Then we had a very important moment, too, in November 2025 when the FDA announced the removal of the black box warning from hormone therapy products. So this was big progress and also, I think, has really opened up the minds of many providers for prescribing hormones, as well as many patients feeling more comfortable. So what we have now is an even bigger demand of patients outpacing the supply of knowledgeable providers. And patients are, again, still, we have access gaps. They're facing long wait times, sometimes up to months to a year to see certain providers. And we have patients then, again, looking for alternatives to fill the care gap. So they're going to the online platforms, which have been very helpful, I think, in filling the gap or filling the access problem. But unfortunately, the virtual platforms are variable quality. They don't always have the best trained providers, and most are commercially driven. So you see women being told they need to take lots of extra supplements or pay for extra lab tests that they don't really need. So I think there's a lot for us to do, I think, to improve the trust in from our patients in the medical system with regards to menopause care. So at this point, I'm going to turn the talk over to Dr. Patil to talk about some solutions and how our UC Menopause Collaborative will come together to improve things. So thank you very much.
1: Thank you. So Dr. McCauley rightfully highlighted this growing demand of menopause care and the consequences when the systems fall short. So if we really want to close this access gap, menopause care really has to be delivered by frontline clinicians and not just menopause specialists. After this, the menopause care team really, you know, the menopause care in general cannot be considered optional anymore. In California, menopause care legislation is underway and moving forward towards this being a routine expectation for patients that are being seen that are 40 years and older, and this is likely to go through in the next 6 months. But the clinical reality is that doing this in a 30-minute visit is really difficult because, number one, there's a huge training gap because of the WHI and many other institutional neglect in this specific area. There's not enough clinicians that really know enough about how to manage menopause. And the other issue is that providing this kind of good care really is, it brings up quite a bit of a cognitive load for clinicians. In a 15 to 30 minute visit, clinicians are expected to manage a multi-system, multi-dimensional transition, address comorbidities and opportunities for prevention and early intervention to prevent chronic disease, and sometimes compete with other pressing priorities that bring them into the office. And this is all within a framework that doesn't exist. So there's no really provider decision support tools or clinical frameworks that really help people or clinicians manage this kind of care in a 30-minute visit. Now add to that, we have repetitive counseling that's happening, administrative burden, financial disincentives. I mean, this is not a procedure-oriented visit, and we're also spending a lot of time combating that misinformation. So this workload really becomes unsustainable, and I would say that lack of training is one big issue, but this is a really big clinical reality that is not really helping or wanting providers to kind of address this issue. So how do we actually then solve this? And the first solution is really around that training. We do need to expand training for our current workforce. And there's a concept called education percolation. And this idea is really embedding training directly into the workday rather than relying on clinicians having to go out on their own dime and time to get this essential training. And it's very important that we do this because we really cannot rely on those specialists. We really need the frontline adequately trained up. And so we need to teach this within a clinical workday. We need to provide accessible CME options and use peer champions to kind of diffuse the education across the system and integrate learning into documentation and clinical care tools. And this will allow us to really expand the clinical workforce that ex-

exist right now. And just as importantly, we do need to invest in our future pipeline and invest in training our trainees. And so that this becomes a core knowledge rather than an optional training. The second solution is really based on that systematic infrastructure to really make this care feasible. So we really need multidisciplinary support with referral pathways and shared frameworks for this multi-system care. We need standardized workflows to provide equitable care and to really decrease that cognitive burden, as well as kind of get rid of that implicit bias in the actual office. We want to embed EMR decision support tools to help re-stratify all these different clinical symptoms, as well as the entire body system that's affected by this transition. And we need flexible care pathways like telemedicine and group care to help clinicians give care in a better way that is not having them repeat things over and over again. We also would benefit from intervisit patient navigation and asynchronous care delivery, so giving patient resources for in-between visits so that we're not spending as much time in the office. Now, at the center of this is really standardization. It not only reduces that cognitive load, but it really creates that consistency and safety, and also creates research-ready data. And then the third solution is really thinking about how care is delivered. At the foundation, like I mentioned, we need the generalist care. That's really how we're going to reach that population demand. But then we also need to include the direct-to-patient models that exist to help at the front line. But neither of these on its own will really address the complexity of menopause care. And so we really want to be thinking about the hub-and-spoke model, where the central hub is the menopause specialist in menopause programs for the complex care that's interdisciplinary. But then the frontline clinicians managing most of that low-risk care. And then this needs to be delivered with flexible pathways to make them scalable and person-centered. So in-person, telemedicine, one-on-one, group care, hybrid, and asynchronous models. So I want to shift to how this could work in practice. We built the UCLA Comprehensive Menopause Program with these things in mind. And so our goal was to really deliver evidence-based, individualized, whole-person menopause care to optimize health now and in the future for individuals. This program was intentionally designed to address care gaps, both clinical care, but also education, research, and address policy. And how did we do this in 30 minutes? So this really led us to the creation of MAPS, the Menopause Assessment and Pathways Support System, and this is our infrastructure solution. So MAPS utilizes 11 UCLA Comprehensive Menopause Program developed evidence-based organ system and symptom-based algorithms in various areas like sleep, bone, mental health, cognition, heart health, et cetera. And this turns the complex data into a simple red, yellow, green type of structure for risk stratification. So MAPS starts before the visit. Patients complete a structured online questionnaire that integrates the patient's EHR data and then runs it through these algorithms to generate this whole person snapshot with risk stratification in all these different areas. So when I walk in the room, I already have an understanding of the menopause symptom burden and the cluster burden that they're experiencing, their eligibility for hormone therapy, areas for opportunity for prevention and early intervention to prevent chronic disease, lifestyle genetic factors, and importantly, patient preferences. So that when I'm in the visit, it shifts from data gathering to really instead contextualizing and interpreting and providing those guided recommendation options, and then utilizing shared decision making within the room to kind of come up with that personalized care plan within 30 minutes. And so this we also utilize standardized notes and order sets to help us complete that documentation in a really efficient manner. And then MAPS also connects to all the different care pathways that we mentioned. And what's really interesting is that MAPS has really served as a dynamic learning system. So each use really reinforces best practices, builds pattern recognition for the clinicians, and increases our own confidence. And so over time, it does many, many things. It allows us to provide efficient care and a one-stop solution in 30 minutes, but it also works as a training and education system, not only for the current workforce, but actually even for our primary care providers that read our notes and also our trainees.
So this works because it sits within an interdisciplinary system. So at UCLA, that includes core menopause providers that are all menopause certified, and over 30 collaborating specialists in many different specialty areas, trainees, allied health professionals, and operations staff. And so the clinicians are not managing this complexity alone.

and they're supported within this connected system. And this entire network is actually who created those algorithms. So this slide really shows how investing in that education percolation really drove the growth and capacity. In 1 year, we expanded from 3 to 7 providers and reached 1,200 patients using MAPS. By years 2 and 3, we added more menopause providers, expanded sites, and reached over 3,500 patients in 1 year. And now we're expanding into primary care with a planned menopause fellowship in the next 1 year. This isn't just really about the training of the individuals. It's really the people that are coming on board because they're starting to feel more competent. Now, when we look at CMP patient volume at UCLA compared to the other UCs, when we have such a structure, we can see that it is accelerated. At UCLA, which is shown in the green, visits increased by 55% after the CMP launch in August of 2023, compared to 19% prior years, and now accounts for over half of all menopause care delivered across the UCs. And this is just striking because we know that, you know, structure does make a difference. And so having the workforce capacity, the infrastructure, and the care modeling line, we can see that access grows. So UCLA was a proof of concept, but what we really are now doing here is that we've created this UC-wide menopause collaborative 1 year ago so that we can actually do the same thing at these other UCs. And so it's a shared effort to really standardize clinical care, expand access to care, and engage in those research and educational initiatives. So we're not all starting from scratch, and we're trying to help each other. Now, we did receive some state funding, and so state has recognized this as a priority through a $3 million one-time allocation given out last fall. Funding was distributed across the UC academic health centers to support the establishment and expansion of menopause programs modeled after UCLA CMP and under the direction of menopause experts. This slide just shows how the collaborative could ideally be organized to enable that scale. So at the centers that coordinated hub currently by the UCLA CMP, surrounded are the key functional pillars of clinical care, research data and evaluation, education and workforce development, and community and policy engagement, along with governance structures to ensure patient and community voice and data standardization across the sites. And then at the foundation are all of the UC campuses operating within their own environments but connected through this shared framework. The goal is alignment with flexibility, where each site builds in a way that makes sense for them. So at UC San Diego, we're starting to see how this model can support organic growth of an existing program. Over just the past 1 year, aligned with the formation of the UC Menopause Collaborative and supported by the state seed funding, the program expanded significantly. They now have a growing team of providers across the OBGYN and primary care spaces, expansion into multiple clinical sites, increasing numbers of menopause certified providers, and a strong collaboration of interdisciplinary specialists. And importantly, they've also built a structured educational opportunities and a program coordinator role. So moving forward, as we think about the full UC-wide effort, these are some of the key clinical priorities across the UC Collaborative. First, we want to continue developing that core infrastructure with the trained menopause providers and the key specialists, and really getting the operations staff that's needed to create these programs. We also want to scale this infrastructure using MAPS across the UC system. So that MAPS system just got embedded into the Epic system at UCLA. So the idea is to get a turbocharge package to be able to provide it to all the UCs. And third is building a UC-wide clinical dashboard using UC centralized data warehouse and CDI2 partners, so we can really track access, patient reach, and optimize quality metrics and research. Research is also a major opportunity for us as a collaborative. As we know, there's a paucity of research in this space. There's less than 2% of the NIH dollars go into this space. And so our goal is to really build a UC-wide menopause research registry to collect standardized longitudinal data across sites. And MAPS really allows for this research-ready data to be captured. And second, we want to focus on validating the MAPS implementation across the UC system. So just not as a clinical tool, but as a scalable model across the US. And then we also are focusing on education because it's very, very key to being successful. So we want to develop standardized didactic modules for medical students and residents so that it becomes part of the core training across all the sites. We are also thinking about a UC-wide journal club, something like what the family planning community does, where trainees and clinicians get to learn together and bring important cases and share them. And then finally, this UCLA Menopause Fellowship, the idea would be to grow that if it becomes successful as a UC-wide initiative.

So stepping back, you know, we've identified this problem, we've tested a solution and sort of seen how it works at UCLA, and it's been wildly successful. And now through the UCLA Collaborative, we really want to, and with, I would say, institutional support, with state support and funding and alignment across the UCs, we really want to scale this across the system and

0: Of course, I can call it your emphasis on mood and sleep disturbances. You know, as a psychiatrist, and how that can contribute to medical comorbidity.
1: Like to, of course, emphasize a little added piece would be incorporating research programs into the, for example, you know, we do these sleep and light interventions for hormonal induced circadian rhythm disturbances to improve mood and sleep. And many women do not want to take hormone therapy, or they do not want to have long-term psychotherapy or take antidepressants. And so integrating into the clinic would be, I think, advantageous for both the patients and help expand different
2: options.
1: I think
2: it's really important to think about the fact that it's not, when we create these menopause programs, it's really not all about hormone therapy. You know, there's so much more to this than just hormone therapy and integrating integrative medicine techniques. Specifically, we have a whole arm on that. That's going to be, it's a big focus of ours, cognitive behavioral therapy techniques. So thinking about the whole, and also non-hormonal options, there's so much pharmacotherapy that's now available that's not hormonal. And so it's really about whole person care and providing options and really listening to the patients and seeing what is going to work for them or what speaks to them.
3: Great talk and fantastic work, important work. I was wondering if you guys could elaborate on how the MAPS workflow could help tackle some of the issues regarding implicit bias and inequitable treatment with regards to race, but also because of how diverse California is, language barriers.
2: Yeah, great question. So actually, one of the things about MAPS, number one, is that because it's standardized, it does help with that providing equitable care, getting rid of that sort of implicit bias. It's very, very standardized of workflows. However, it still allows for flexibility when you're talking to the patient. It's not super rigid that way, but it's having every single person going through the same exact pathways really helps with that. But the issue around language currently, so just to mention, the whole program that was built at UCLA was literally built without any money. So it was just literally a passion project of mine, and it really is something that needs more investment in order to do more even outreach. And right now the people that are coming to us are mostly privileged patients because they know about the program. They're able to hear about the program and get in. Most of them are English speaking. And so the next step would be with more funding and investment to have multiple languages to bridge that digital divide, to be able to go do outreach and into communities. And that's why it's so important to partner with all the UCs, because if we can have all mini hubs and spokes and get out there and get as many Californians into our system as possible and share our resources, then we're more likely to be able to offer those kind of options as well.
4: Well, thank you for the wonderful presentation. I had a question about, well, this definitely comes with more context, but when it comes to navigating the symptom assessment, and in 40s and 50s, I wonder what is a way to prevent such symptoms from increasing over time? I believe many women, like our mothers and our grandmothers, have been through so much in their lives throughout the life cycle, and that attests so much to why those symptoms have increased so much and how that could worsen menopausal symptoms. So what is a way to educate younger women and help them not have such symptoms elevated over time to the point of chronic disease risks?
5: Well, one thing is to start educating women earlier and starting in their 40s and, you know, to talk about perimenopause. That's, you know, the menopause transition that can last for several years. So, you know, starting that education early for sure. And it's hard to maybe reframing the symptoms. I mean, there is actually, believe it or not, you know, level one evidence supporting the use of cognitive behavioral therapy for vasomotor symptoms for hot flashes. So maybe helping women reframe, you know, the experience and the symptoms, and to emphasize that it's not always a negative experience. But I think setting women up with good education and what to expect early before these changes start is going to be really important to help them navigate.
2: I will just add that, you know, there is legislation that passed around public school systems having menopause included in the curriculum. And that's huge because, you know, there's so much emphasis placed on the one bookend of the reproductive lifespan, and everybody is getting education around puberty and reproductive years and pregnancy and

0: contraception, but there really is no education place right now. And that's part of what the governor's proposal is putting in, is that anybody over the age of 40 within the routine visit has to, this has to be addressed. We'll find out in a month if it passes. He's vetoed other things. Let's see. But the other piece of it is the legislation that did go in for the public school curriculum, at least. You know, my daughter actually is in private school, but she did a survey of 800 private schools in California asking who knew about this legislation and who actually is changing the curriculum. And private schools wrote back being like, why would we even talk about this? So there's a lot of work that needs to be done policy-wide, but also it really does start with the clinicians in the visits, primary care, even pediatricians, right, and OB-GYNs really being comfortable with talking about it and really, you know, helping people feel comfortable to even ask questions or talk about their symptoms. There's a lot of public awareness happening right now. So a lot more, I'm going to be honest, I think women coming into the offices is what's making the change happen right now. They know sometimes more than the doctor does, which is really hard to hear, but it's actually really true. And they're the ones making the reforms happen.
1: That's a beautiful effort. I really appreciate you persevering despite the lack of funding. I'm sure, you know, everybody in this room probably has the experience of women's health being hard to fund, but that's fantastic. Sort of riffing on that last point, in fact, a lot of women are starting to share on social media. A lot of women are trying to figure out sort of phenotyping or which symptoms have correlates to which later symptoms in terms of aging. I'm wondering if you guys are generating a useful data set then through your effort to try to establish both sort of the reality of these things in a medical record part of training as you're doing, but then also whether there isn't some participant-led part of that, trying to match this with later life symptoms or cultural differences, dietary differences, all these things, so that we could start to maybe think about predictive models of who's going to go through what kind of menopause.
0: Yeah, absolutely. So that's the beauty of what we created, is that now we ask, I couldn't go into a lot of it, but it's extremely extensive questionnaire that asks about APO, like adverse pregnancy outcomes. It asks about lifestyle practices, even like what do they perceive their stress level as. And there's so much in there, even around their support system. So we are collecting, we have over 4,000 patients now in our data set. And just imagine if when we partner with all of our UCs, what kind of data is going to be there that will really help to answer some of these questions. We know there's some high-risk phenotypes, like for example, one of them is patients that have PMDD. We know that they experience menopause in a much more severe way. They're more sensitive to hormone fluctuation. So, but there is some data that we just looked at that says that like even if you have an APO, any adverse pregnancy outcome, they experience menopause 4 years earlier. We just did a huge study that we just put in for Nature Medicine. We'll see if they accept it, but it is like a huge, we're seeing a lot of different things now. And the problem is there's just not a lot of research out there. And so I think that even just having retrospective reviews and looking things longitudinally, retrospectively and prospectively, there's so much we can answer with a UC-wide registry.
2: I think we have one more question.
3: I wondered a couple of things. In terms of the HRT, I know I'm over here. I know I'm the photographer, but this has been something I've been researching a lot because I'm going through menopause and a lot of friends too. So I wondered, given the changes with the HRT and the perspective on it, one, do you think it will ever fluctuate back as a negative because everyone's sort of jumping on the bandwagon that this is the best thing in the world and I'm sold, but then I have a history of breast cancer, as do many of my friends, and sorry, it makes me emotional. And so you find yourself in a position where you feel like you can't help yourself because a lot of the practitioners are also like really afraid to prescribe these things that you're told are the things that will help your body long-term as you age. So I found a number of people, including myself, in a position of like, you can't do HRT. So I was curious to hear about these other things and it's very hard to find practitioners who will take you on or make you sign a waiver before they even give you advice. So how do people with those kinds of scenarios, you know, move forward? Or is there a way to educate people, even settings like this, where you're not doing necessarily one-on-one, but you're reaching wider audiences?
4: I'll take you on as a patient. So You bring up a good point, and I'm sure I'll have you talk about it too. We're all experiencing it in the menopause world, and that the message is so strong right now. Like when I mentioned the pendulum swung back, it really swung back. And women are getting this message that if maybe they even have contraindications or shouldn't be using hormone therapy, that they feel like they're really, really missing out. And it's sad to see that, because I think, there's many different ways, as Dr. Perry brought up too. For treating mood disorders, it's not, there's light therapies, there's cognitive behavioral therapies, for the many different, non-hormonal interventions. I encourage patients that have more complex history to try to find a menopause specialist. We were talking about having more GPs and PCPs doing the low risk care, but there's definitely a place, that's what we're here for, to help you sort through exactly what your symptoms are. I work a lot with the oncologist too, for my breast cancer survivors, have discussions with them. It's not just a discussion with me. We can talk together especially through Epic, being connected, and help patients make the best decision for themselves. But it really is a very individualized decision about what to do. But I wouldn't panic if you can't use hormones. Many women didn't for years and are fine. So not all women take hormone therapy. We have a whole new class of medications to treat vasomotor symptoms that are targeted therapies in the brain, neurokinin receptor antagonists that are very effective. The oncologists love them. So if vasomotor symptoms is the problem, there's other therapies there. And then vaginal estrogen can usually be safely used by patients who are breast cancer survivors. So for the genitourinary symptoms, estrogen's not off the table as a localized therapy.
0: Yeah. And I think that the message is like, hormone therapy fixes everything. It's, great for prevention of heart disease and brain disease. That's the wrong messaging. This is a lot of misinformation out there. And so truthfully, all we have data for use is really for menopause symptoms and really for vasomotor symptoms. There's some promising data for mood, really not as much for sleep. But, if we help vasomotor, then it helps everything else, right? It helps just like we showed that interconnected web. And so the thing is, it's really for menopause symptoms. And sometimes people come in with contraindications and they're thinking they're missing out on prevention for long-term disease. And so it's a lot of like that kind of education that's really important. And these options that the neurokinin antagonists, these are amazing. They don't only just work for vasomotor symptoms. The latest one that just came out actually really targets sleep and mood. So there is some promising activity out there, and there's so many different ways to manage this. And so no one should ever, this is exactly the kind of thing that we need to see as a complex menopause provider. And so, advocating for yourself, finding the right provider, I would stick with a menopause certified specialist at an academic setting, not just out there, because there's a lot of those out there and they've gone rogue. So, yeah.
2: Thank you so much.

Expecting a new bundle of joy? From the first kicks to the first months, the Motherhood Channel is your trusted source to provide in-depth information from UC San Diego experts focused on pregnancy, childbirth, and the first year of life. 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

was the first who attributed them in 1951 to trade-offs of bipedalism and modern daily behavior, and called them the scars of human evolution. First, I want to talk about low back problems, then hip osteoarthritis and knee osteoarthritis, and finally about our difficult births. It is commonplace that health costs are rising every year. It is, however, often overlooked that osteoarthritis and back pain represent one of the most costly conditions, second only to cardiovascular disorders and far ahead of the much discussed diabetes, cancer, and dementia. The prevalence of both osteoarthritis and low back pain is surprisingly uniform worldwide, with slightly lower rates in more rural countries, perhaps suggesting that physical activity provides some protection. But if we measure sickness absences due to back pain, this seems to be quite a new development. In the UK, they increased exponentially only in the last 5 decades or so. Why is this so? Because we are sitting more in front of the computer? I don't think so. We need to look further. As we cannot measure pain in human prehistory, I will only talk here about bony changes. One of the most important adaptations of our skeleton to upright bipedalism is lumbar lordosis. It shifts the body center of gravity backwards behind the hip joint, which permits our efficient upright posture without much muscle activity. But the point where lumbar lordosis is the largest is also the predilection site of degenerative changes and spondylolisthesis, but also disc bulges and herniations and the radial tears predominantly occur in the lower lumbar region, as demonstrated by this MRI study of young adults. On the other hand, the apex of the thoracic kyphosis is also the preferred site of Scheuermann's disease and scoliosis. All these pathologies are unknown or much rarer in quadrupeds. In fact, if we compare the prevalence of lumbar osteoarthritis to great apes, we see that adult chimpanzees and gorillas have almost no degenerative changes compared to over 50% in an archaeological human population. The null hypothesis is therefore that our back problems are the price we have to pay for upright bipedalism. Since our limits split already 5 to 7 million years ago from chimpanzees, the alternative hypothesis is that this long time was enough for a good adaptation to bipedal locomotion. The earliest hominins where we can study the vertebral column are the australopithecines, of which we now know 7 partial skeletons dating to between 3.7 and 2 million years ago. And then we have 2 partial skeletons of Homo erectus and one of early Neanderthal from Spain. Most of these fossils were young individuals. Lucy was one of the oldest when she fell to death from a tree in her late 20s. This young age is, of course, relevant for the pathologies we can expect in these fossils. Lucy's vertebrae show a wedging deformity and pathological bone growth ventrally, which was diagnosed as Scheuermann's disease. I found the same alterations in this Australopithecus africanus and also the subadult Homo erectus from Tmanisi suggests ventral bone growth. In Turkanaboy, another Homo erectus skeletons, I found evidence for juvenile disc herniation, and a similar condition seems to have affected this South African Australopithecus africanus. Conversely, the Neanderthal from Spain not only suffered from spondylolisthesis, but also shows signs of lumbar Scheuermann's disease. There are a few isolated early hominin vertebrae. 4 of them also show the typical characteristics of Scheuermann's disease. So a total of 7 to 8 of 23 individuals seem to have suffered from Scheuermann's disease,
with

suggests a much higher prevalence than today. In addition, we have 1 to 2 fossils with evidence of juvenile discrimination. So collectively, over 1/3 of the hominin fossils show signs of pathologies associated with increased stress during adolescence. Why was this so common in the spine of our ancestors? Was this the price for bipedal locomotion? Since they possessed much smaller vertebrae relative to body size than modern humans, a possible explanation would be that this led to higher loads per area. This leads us to accept the alternative hypothesis. Our spine is much better adapted to than that of our ancestors. It cannot be seen as a phylogenetic failure. However, the null hypothesis is still partly true because back pains focus on those regions of the spine where the curvature is most marked. But how can we then explain the exponentially increasing low back disability? It seems that human evolution cannot be blamed for the majority of today's low back health costs. Rather, they seem to be related to socio-cultural factors like the availability of physicians and technology. In fact, there is no historical data that support the change in prevalence of low back pain during the last few decades, despite improved medical care and preventive programs. Another major problem is hip osteoarthritis that often leads to expensive total hip replacement surgery. In Western countries, the majority is due to primary hip osteoarthritis. It is caused by minor anatomical variants leading to impingement of the proximal femur onto the acetabulum. Several papers have suggested that these variants are founded in our evolutionary history. Particularly, it has been suggested that they resemble the femur morphology of horses and other running mammals, and that hip osteoarthritis therefore results from our adaptation to running. For an evolutionary analysis, I suggest, however, to look first at our closest relatives, the great apes. Surprisingly, there are no reports of primary hip osteoarthritis in chimpanzees and gorillas. In human prehistory, on the other hand, there is only one case of osteoarthritis in a Neanderthal and another one in a 2.6 million year old femur of an Australopithecus africanus. When I studied the Neanderthal hip, I found evidence for inflammation rather than just degeneration. And together with these vertebral changes, everything is most likely attributable to brucellosis infection, once a common bacterial disease related to the consumption of raw meat and milk. On the other hand, micro-CT analysis revealed the presence of a wedge-shaped zone of osteonecrotic bone in this early hominin femur. Osteonecrosis is a common complication of sickle cell disease, which often leads to osteoarthritis at a young age. This is important because we have seen that most australopithecines died very young. Osteonecrosis is supported by a 3D reconstruction of this femur, showing that the branches of the nutrient artery are clogged just at the border of the osteonecrotic zone, which is, again, typical of sickle cell disease. This suggested that we have here the earliest evidence of adaptation to malaria, but we find no evidence that hip osteoarthritis is related to our evolutionary history as long distance runners or a common ancestor with racehorses. Further evidence that the high prevalence of osteoarthritis is a recent phenomenon comes from this study, where the authors compared knee osteoarthritis prevalence in the early industrial

to modern times and prehistoric hunter-gatherers and found that the rate of osteoarthritis is more than twice as high today. Only little of this can be attributed to a higher BMI today or our increased longevity. In fact, if they controlled for BMI, sex, and ethnicity, the difference is already evident at young age and increases with advancing age. This suggests that today's high levels of the disease are not as commonly assumed, simply an inevitable consequence of people's living longer and having a higher BMI. This is important because it indicates that knee osteoarthritis might be more preventable than is currently supposed. Particularly, daily walking and running has been shown to reduce the risk for both hip and knee osteoarthritis, and even more so the severity of the disease. Interestingly, and somewhat counterintuitively, there is no dose-effect relationship among marathon runners, but if you are running 500 or 1,000 marathons, you have a very high chance of having very healthy bones and joints. Evolution of bipedal locomotion not only led to increased loadings in the lumbar spine and the hip and knee joints, but also to difficult births. Birth in humans is associated with a high rate of mortality and morbidity, not only in many parts of sub-Saharan Africa, where the lifetime risk of dying in childbirth is a dramatic 1 to 15, but similar shocking numbers are estimated for Europe's past and for present-day hunter-gatherers, suggesting that a high maternal mortality and morbidity, and even a higher neonatal mortality, has characterized humans since ever. A major cause is obstructed labor that mainly results from a misfit between the mother's pelvis and the fetal head. This has traditionally been attributed to a trade-off of our adaptation to efficient bipedalism that led to a shortening of the hip bone compared to that of chimpanzees and to our large brain size. There are two solutions to this obstetrical dilemma. First, we have an increased sexual dimorphism in the pelvis. And secondly, our babies are born neurologically more immature than those of other primates, so that brain size still fits through the birth canal. However, this obstetrical dilemma hypothesis has been challenged recently by a multitude of different ideas that explain however, only certain aspects of this. We therefore wanted to test the obstetrical dilemma by asking, when did difficult births evolve? Was it related to the evolution of bipedalism 6 to 7 million years ago, or was it related to the increase in brain size after about 2 million years ago? Together with my colleagues, I realized the birth process in chimpanzees. Back in 1949, the eminent primatologist Adolf Schultz compared greatest head lengths with maximum dimensions of the pelvic inlet and concluded that apes, in contrast to humans, must have an easy birth due to their apparently spacious birth canal. The cephalopelvic fit is also very tight in several monkey species, but this picture is somewhat misleading because the fetal head is not in a neutral position during birth, but in monkeys the head is extended, while in humans it is flexed. Moreover, monkeys can enormously relax their pelvic ligaments during birth, so that the cross-sectional area of the pelvic canal can increase by up to 100%. On the other hand, in order to navigate through the contorted birth canal, human fetuses must repeatedly flex and rotate their head. We therefore simulated the birth process in chimpanzees, both with a flexed and an extended head, assuming that the sacrum can rotate backwards as in humans.
Unexpectedly, this

showed a very tight fit at the midplane, which is even tighter than in modern humans. Nevertheless, birth in chimpanzees seems to be easy. How can this be? Based on the obstetrical dilemma hypothesis, we would expect that other chimpanzees show an increased sexual dimorphism in pelvic shape, which we could confirm in this geometric morphometric analysis that revealed in a 3D PCA plot. Virtually no overlap between males that you see here in gray and the female pelvic shape in golden, with females having much more spacious birth canal. Another solution to the obstetrical dilemma is an increased neurological immaturity at birth, which can be measured by the time of walking onset at birth. Altricial species like dogs and cats, for example, are born helpless and start to walk only after several weeks. In contrast, precocial mammals like horses or cows, for example, stand up and walk almost immediately after birth. Monkeys also are considered to be precocial, and they climb independently after 3 to 4 weeks. Humans deviate the most from this typical precocial pattern and start to walk only after about 12 months and are therefore called secondarily altricial. Great apes, as we see here, are just intermediate. Surprisingly, we found that the same is true for the neonatal brain size relative to maternal brain size. Apes are again intermediate between humans and monkeys, which can best be explained by increased obstetric selection pressures in apes. We therefore have to adapt the obstetrical dilemma hypothesis, whereas traditionally only humans are affected by obstetric selection pressures. We now found that these selection pressures already shaped the pelvis and fetal brain size in apes and gradually exacerbated during hominid evolution. In conclusion, we have inherited a tight fit and a reduced ligamentous laxity of the pelvis from our ape ancestors. Birth difficulty then increased when our pelvis adapted to habitual bipedalism, leading to rotational births that required the obligatory assistance of midwives. The greater neurological immaturity of newborns required more intensive care that required the help of additional group members. And the infants also had a longer learning phase that was an important adaptation for the development of the first stone tools that then provided the right environment to expand our cognitive capacities. But it was not the large brain size that led to increased birth difficulty. On the other hand, it was also bipedalism and the resulting lumbar lordosis that made our back more susceptible. But it was our large brain size that allowed us to become lazy and less physically active, thus making osteoarthritis and back problems the second most costly condition, which we can mainly attribute to sociocultural factors, leading to many unnecessary investigations and ineffective or unproven treatments that are contributing to the problem, and we therefore need to invest more in their prevention.

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0: Anyway, welcome back, everyone, and thank you very much for attending today's lecture, whether in person or in Zoom, on Zoom. I'm Rebecca McLennan. I'm on the Faculty of the History Department, and I'm also serving on the Tanner Lectures Organizing Committee this year. Today, Professor Caroline Hawksby will be presenting the second lecture in her Tanner Lecture Series, The Fork in the Road, The Imperative of Investing in Adolescent Education. Now, yesterday, Professor Hawksby was very persuasive in arguing for the existence of a fork in the road of children's cognitive development, one that accelerates not so much in the first 3 or 4 years of a child's life, though it does a little, as most laity assume, but around the age of 10 and a half. Now, Professor Hawksby, I wish I had heard your wonderful lecture 2 years ago before I started writing preposterously large text for my toddler's San Francisco preschool. But building on this theme, today's lecture is entitled Smart Money, Educational Investments in Adolescents Earn Higher Returns. We'll take a quick break after Professor Hawksby has further enlightened us, and then I'll introduce today's distinguished commentators, and after that we'll move to our discussion. Thank you. Please welcome Professor Hawksby.
1: Thank you very much, Professor McLennan, and thank you to commentators who are here today and everyone who's in attendance or attendance on the Zoom. I'm going to see whether I can do better with the clicker today than I managed to do yesterday. So again, I'm just showing you some synapses to get started on the neuroscience. But mostly today, we're going to be talking about tests of whether adolescents are able to learn more than students at other ages. And so that's kind of that's the reason for the title of the talk today. Okay, so smart money. Educational investments in adolescents earn higher returns. So I want to start with a very brief recap. I'm going to try to keep it brief, but just so people who weren't here at the lecture yesterday know where we are. So the key points were, first, that increasing the share of Americans with advanced cognitive skills is crucial, in my opinion, for social cohesion, for advancing economic opportunity, for reducing inequality, and for decreasing geographic and political polarization, and possibly also for other things like reducing crime or improving health. Now, recent neuroscience and neuropsychology suggests that adolescence is a key period for frontal cortex development, since it is this frontal part of the brain that is thought to be responsible for advanced cognitive skills, at least disproportionately. We should expect some of these skills to really take off during adolescence. And in fact, I showed you this chart yesterday, measures of children's cognition, and you can see that in early adolescence, this period right here, from starting at about 10 and a half and going to about 15 and a half, but generally speaking that period, you can really see children who start gaining advanced cognitive skills, their skills take off on a sort of high trajectory. And other children, they have their skills really stagnate during this period of time, and then they tend to flatline thereafter, and they gain very little, if any, skill in their late teen years. So in other words, early adolescence offers both great opportunities to learn, but also risk of not learning. After early adolescence, I showed you some charts that looked like this, that show that students' skill trajectories start to harden, and this is consistent with what we would expect from neuroscience, specifically the pruning and myelination processes that occur in adolescence, which sort of harden up these trajectories. I also showed you a couple of maps of the United States. This is one that I happen to like a lot. I think it expresses political frustration and resentment of elites that may stem from the economic fatalism that some people feel when they realize that they have attained young adulthood without acquiring advanced cognitive skills, and they may be shut out of remunerative and fulfilling careers. So this one shows you what people think, scientists think about climate change. It's important to say it's not what they think about climate change. And I concluded yesterday's lecture by saying that it's one thing to try to identify early adolescence as a key time when students should start developing advanced cognitive skills. It's one thing to conclude that as a matter of logic or by looking at the neuroscience, but it's another thing to demonstrate that we actually have realistic education

educational interventions that would be especially productive if they were implemented in early adolescence. So today's lecture is all about those demonstrations. I'm going to leave this up for right now and tell you a little story about how I became interested in adolescence, now that we know where we are going forward. So I teach an undergraduate class. It's called The Economics of Education. And in it, we regularly examine recent research on early childhood education, everything from the very famous Abecedarian and Perry preschool randomized control trials that are now almost 50 years old, to recent research on the federal Head Start program. And every year, I teach my students the theory of endogenous skill growth, which posits that children who acquire skills sufficiently early benefit more from each later educational experience, creating trajectories that diverge further and further apart with age. Now, this theory predicts that positive early childhood interventions, such as Abecedarian, which, believe it or not, enrolled children at 4 months of age on average, or Perry Preschool, another very small but intensive program, or Head Start, that's the big federal program, a very big program, should launch children on a permanently steeper trajectory of skill growth. In fact, though, the evidence looks quite different. The effects of these programs are evident during the intervention period itself, when you're enrolled in Abecedarian or Perry Preschool or Head Start, but then they tend to die out fairly quickly, by second grade typically, sometimes even first grade. And the students and I would always find the theory of endogenous skill growth compelling and intuitive. We would think to ourselves, this makes sense. This comports with our own personal experiences. So we would finish up the lectures on early childhood education with a sense of class-wide frustration, including myself. And after class, I would inevitably field many questions along the lines of, if the theory is so compelling and intuitive, and we all think it makes sense, why isn't there stronger evidence for it? The other experience that forced me to pay attention to early adolescence was my research on charter schools in New York City. In this research, some of which we will see later, but very briefly, I studied more than 100 charter schools using an experimental design that makes use of application lotteries. Essentially, the experiment compared students who were and were not given seats in charter schools purely because of their randomly assigned lottery numbers. I'll talk more about that a little later. Now, some of the charter schools start with pre-kindergarten or kindergarten, and then they end with an elementary grade, let's say grade 5 or grade 6. And some charter schools start with grade 5 and end with grade 8, so they're charter middle schools, as it were. And some charter schools are more like charter high schools. They start typically with grade 9. Now, the many economists who work on early childhood had led me to strongly expect that if a charter school was going to be a success, it would be more successful if it started with the earliest possible grade, thereby launching its pupils on a higher endogenous growth trajectory of skills. And I was really baffled by the people who wanted to lead charter schools that started at grade 5. I thought, you're just setting yourself up for failure. You should have started your charter school with kindergarten or pre-kindergarten. Why are you starting with grade 5? And this was, I was even more concerned because the data showed very clearly that the schools that started with fifth graders had applicants who were already struggling and already falling behind in the regular public schools at the time that they applied to the charter school. I thought, this is too late for these students. They're never going to get the full benefit of a successful educational intervention, or a successful charter school, if the charter school is successful. But when I computed the results in this charter school study, it was immediately obvious that these grade 5 to 8 schools, the middle schools, were not only generating greater skill gains than other charter schools, their gains were often much greater. I reported the results, but I really just didn't know what to make of them or how to explain the differences. I also became aware that there was a reasonably large Mathematica study that's a nonprofit research organization. It was conducting a large randomized control trial on charter schools, and it was coming up with very similar results about the middle charter schools doing an unusually good job. So one day I was walking back to my office after having taught my early childhood classes and having heard all of my students' frustration, and I thought about the charter school evidence, and I thought about the early childhood evidence, and I realized that when I looked at education data, which is, of course, something I do ordinarily in life, that the fork in the road did not appear as early as I had expected it to occur, something like kindergarten or pre-kindergarten, but rather seemed to evince itself mainly in middle school. And I also recalled that a sizable share of students appear to get stuck at the middle school level.

level of skills. This is typified by the many students who are still struggling to learn Algebra 1 in their freshman year of college, even though they have been taking it in variously named math classes since the seventh grade. Indeed, Algebra 1 is the most commonly taken college course in the United States, and freshmen who fail to master it often have to drop out of college, not just because it's a prerequisite for majors like engineering or science or something along those lines, but it's also a prerequisite for many remunerative community college majors, just dental hygiene, for instance, or a lot of nursing majors. So anyway, this concatenation of thoughts about the charter schools, the middle school, the charter middle schools, the early childhood education, and thinking about these people who get stalled in these middle school levels of skill made me rush off to the library, which luckily is very close to my office, and grab a whole stack of books and articles on neuroscience and adolescence, and that was the genesis of these lectures. So I just grabbed the books, and I had a wonderful time taking a month or so off from economics and reading neuroscience and neuropsychology instead. So if adolescence is indeed an age of opportunity, this is a phrase coined by Lawrence Steinberg, then it also has a big advantage vis-a-vis early childhood. Early childhood interventions are plagued by logistics. Many adults are needed to provide infants or toddlers with adequate care. Children of that age, think of these four-month-olds, need help with basic tasks such as eating, toileting, and dressing. They usually have to be dropped off and picked up. They cannot just ride on school bus with other children, other older children. And many parents are just uncomfortable with handling their toddler over to others for 6 or more hours a day, unless the setting is intimate and familiar to them. Adolescents, on the other hand, are quite different in terms of logistics. They're fairly independent people. They're already in school for 6 hours a day. So in other words, if we can find educational interventions that improve their cognitive skills, they are a captive audience. Now, the next thing that I want to talk about is the current neglect of adolescent education, which might surprise you very much. Given the fact that this is this key opportunity time and a time that's a risky time, it's unfortunate that adolescent grades are by far the most neglected in terms of teaching. The neglect, in my opinion, is unintentional, and it derives from some basic phenomenon. Class size is the largest in the middle school grades. That's about grades 6 to 8. So when I say middle school grades, keep thinking grades 6 to 8, usually. This is partly because of the fascination with early childhood education, combined with the fact that the logistics for smaller kids are just more difficult. So schools tend to put them in smaller classes. High school students are also in small classes, but for a very different reason. It's really because the curriculum starts to break up in high school. So it's not just that there's science, but there's chemistry, and there's physics, and there's earth science and biology. So classes get split up into smaller and smaller units. The same thing could be true of history. There's US history, European history, world history, and so forth. So evidence on class size, sorry, this is one of my cognitive skill graphs, showing you that early adolescence seems to be the time of divergence. This is average class size by grade for the state of North Carolina, which happens to have amazing administrative data. So those are the data that I'm using for this. And I'm going to keep using the North Carolina data for a little while for the rest of the lecture. So you'll see more North Carolina data. But if we look at average class size by grade, you can see that pre-kindergarten has about 14 children in each class, very small. The rest of the elementary grades from kindergarten to grade 5, it's usually 20 or fewer students in a class. Then we have the middle school grades 6, 7, and 8, and they are the middle school grades in the state of North Carolina. And you'll notice that all the class sizes are 27 or 30 even. Okay, so much, much bigger class sizes. And then we have a decline in class size as we get higher and higher into the high school grades, with the smallest class sizes being in 11th and 12th grade. So I'm going to show you from now on, I'm going to cluster some of those grades together, both to keep the graphs a little bit neater, and also because there are some data reasons for doing that, into which I will not go. But so this is basically the same chart as my last chart, and I'll keep using the same colors all the time. Elementary will always be green, middle school will always be pink, and high school will always be blue. So it's just a way of collapsing the data to make it a little bit easier to read. So not only is class size the largest for middle school teachers, but their compensation is lower than that of elementary and high school teachers. So you can see, again, green, pink, blue. And the pink bar is the lowest. And that's because middle school teachers are paid less than elementary
and high school teachers. This is not intentional, but it appears to be due to the fact that teachers find it taxing and difficult to work with adolescents, probably due to the brain development that makes them especially plastic cognitively at that age. Or it could just be puberty and the social transformation that they're experiencing. In any case, teachers who teach middle school grades are more likely to report problems such as student apathy, student mental health issues, or students being belligerent. They're less likely to say that they are satisfied with their current job or satisfied with teaching. And so it should not come as a surprise that teachers often move to an elementary or high school as soon as a vacancy arises in one of them. And as a result, it's middle schools that are always seeing vacancies occur and having a tougher time filling them. Now, most public school teachers, as you may know, are paid in the United States according to a scale that depends only on their years of seniority and their highest educational degree, like whether you have a bachelor's or a master's degree. This is called lockstep pay. Thus, middle schools have lower paid teachers because they constantly need to fill their vacancies with more first-year teachers or rookies, or teachers who have little or no seniority in the district, or teachers who have been taking years off. So that's what's shown on this chart. This is the percentage of teachers who are rookies in elementary, middle, and high schools. And you can see that you have more rookies in the elementary school, the middle schools. And this is the percentage of teachers with no experience in this district. So they're completely new to the curriculum. They may not know things as well. And you can see, again, that's higher in middle schools. And it's because more vacancies arise in middle schools. It's not just a problem for having very little experience with teaching, it's also a problem for teacher quality. Although teacher value-added research, which I am going to talk about in a moment, finds little increase in teachers' effectiveness after they have 3 or 4 years of experience, rookies are consistently found to be less effective, and so are teachers who have no experience in their district. In other words, middle school teachers not only encounter larger classes and less pay, middle school students not only encounter larger classes and less well-paid teachers, they also face teachers who are more likely to be struggling with instruction and who are dissatisfied with their current job. Middle school teachers are also less likely to have a graduate degree. As shown here, you can see that graduate degrees are quite disproportionately higher for people who are high school teachers. And this is not a particular surprise. Remember that the middle school teachers are more likely to be rookies, and since so many teachers in the United States actually get their master's degree while they're already teaching and they do it part-time, they're just less likely to have a graduate degree. Well, that means they're going to be paid less because of the lockstep pay, which gives you an automatic pay promotion if you get a master's degree. And all of these phenomena add up to this figure, which I think is very dramatic. So what this is showing you is the amount spent per pupil on teacher compensation. And you can see that it is much, much lower for middle school students than it is for elementary school students or for high school students. In fact, it's less than half of what it is for high school students. So why is this? It's all of these forces combining. It's the bigger classes, it's the less experienced teachers who aren't getting the seniority pay, it's teachers who don't have a graduate degree, so they're not getting that bump in pay, and that means that what we have is middle school students actually being unintentionally neglected in terms of the resources that they get. So at this crucial point in time where their brains are plastic and they're trying to make transitions to more advanced cognitive skills, they're also being comparatively neglected. All right, so regardless of the reasons why this happens, it's clearly counterproductive in the sense that I tend to think that middle school teachers really may need combat pay of some type, not the other way around, because they're dealing with more risky, harder to teach children. Okay, so now that we have established that early adolescents are relatively neglected people, I want to return to the central goal of this lecture, that is conducting tests that can generate plausibly causal evidence of whether early adolescents are especially affected by successful educational interventions. And I had 4 criteria for the natural or policy experiments, I'm going to use those 2 words interchangeably, that I employ. I want to test interventions that, 1,
are specific to a grade or an

age so that I can compare results across ages. I can compare what happens to an adolescent versus someone who's in elementary or high school. Two, my second criteria is the intervention should be something that you could apply at any grade. Again, this is so that I can compare results across grades. In other words, if it's some kind of trigonometry intervention, you obviously aren't going to apply that to third graders. So it can't be an intervention of that type. Three, my third criterion was that I wanted to test interventions that have typically been found in the past to have statistically significant effects. That's because there's just no point in comparing results across grades if all of the results are null or extremely noisy. And my fourth criterion was that I wanted to test interventions that allowed me to examine later effects, such as a student's achievement at the end of high school or going to college. After all, given that age only moves in one direction, we keep all getting older, it's sad, but it's true, I can obviously not see the effects of an intervention that is applied to ninth graders and then see, oh, now that I've affected them as ninth graders, what would have happened to their third grade test scores? They're already past the third grade. But I can test the same intervention if I apply it to third graders and ninth graders and then look at both of them at the very end of high school and say, where did it make the most difference? Now, it turns out that I had to rack my brain to come up with interventions that fulfilled all of these criteria. And I actually only came up with three that I think are at all good. And the first one is what I think is as the most important one. It's about a teacher's value added. The idea is quite simple. It's having a teacher with high versus low value added, in other words, ability to teach students more materials, ability to teach students more skills. Would I want to have a teacher when I was in middle school who has high value added versus elementary school versus high school? I'm not going to get a high value added teacher every year, so where would I like to concentrate them if I had the choice? My second, which I hope you will find relatively fun, is being exposed to a curriculum that is more challenging cognitively. For instance, if a school district is going to introduce a new testing or a curricular regime that has richer cognitive content, and it's going to do that across all grades, should students want to see that happen when they're still in middle school as opposed to, say, high school? And then I'm going to talk about attending a successful charter school, going back to this story with which I began. So if students are only going to be able to secure a charter school seat in one lottery, they can maybe win in elementary school, maybe they could win in middle school, maybe they could win in high school, where would you want to win the most? And I'll show you those results very briefly. Okay, I'm going to spend most of my time on this value added because I think it's especially important, partly because of who teachers are, and partly because it's really the best policy experiment, just to be clear. So in my first natural experiment, I'm going to test whether having a teacher with relatively high value added is especially important in the middle school grades. So the way you want to think about this here is, we could conjecture, what if we could just concentrate all of the most effective teachers in the middle school grades? Perhaps we could pay them more to teach in those grades, or maybe we could reduce class size in those grades to make those jobs more appealing. We could also have other amenities for them, for instance, occasional sabbaticals to attend graduate school or do something like that. Something to make them want to take those jobs and stay in those jobs. And compared to the curricular changes in the charter schools, I am going to focus more on the teacher value added experiment because it's not only the most informative, but in my opinion, it's the most relevant to policy. There is now a very extensive body of research that shows that individual teachers matter and that they differ substantially in their value added, even within the same school and the same grade. Therefore, any policymaker could propose to pay them or hire them differently, as mentioned earlier, to induce them to teach particular grades. Now, I'm going to use the most validated method of estimating teachers' value added, and it may seem a little complicated when I describe it, but in fact, it is intuitive if we compare the problem to a simple randomized controlled trial, which is what the method mimics. Suppose that there are two third grade teachers, Smith and Jones. They have classrooms located right next to one another, and every year the school principal randomly assigns 20 students to Smith and 20 students to Jones, something like that. Then Smith and Jones are essentially conducting a very small experiment every

year. 20 getting the Smith treatment, 20 getting the Jones treatment, right? And so we can answer the question, if we did this for a while, we could answer the question, do students systematically gain more skills in Smith's classroom than in Jones's classroom? Now, of course, in any one given school year, Smith or Jones might get an unlucky draw of students for

always lucky, or that Jones is always unlucky. So as long as you have multiple years of data, think of them as multiple little experiments on the same teachers, and you have students' prior achievement and their characteristics, and you have an accurate measure of achievement for each year, then we can calculate a teacher's value added with reasonable precision. Now, those who enjoy statistics can listen to this brief description of the method, and others can tune it out. So I'm going to give you what the method is, but if you don't like statistics, you can just put your fingers in your ears. Okay, calculating the value added of teachers, I told you the method is more complicated than my Smith-Jones example, is you regress a student's test score on his or her prior test scores. You could use a different outcome, by the way. It does not have to be test scores. It just happens that people usually describe it in terms of test scores. And also in their predetermined characteristics, such as poverty, race, and gender. Actually, regressing them on the predetermined characteristics often doesn't matter very much, as long as you have some prior test scores. You take the residuals from this regression, and you sum them at the level of the teacher by year by class. Then you take each sum of residuals and regress it on the other sums of residuals for the same teacher, but in different years. And the prediction from this last regression is the teacher's value added. This is the method that is most validated in actual randomized control trials where researchers are able to assign students to teachers. And it also produces something called the correct shrinkage, which really just means that luck is not going to dominate your estimate of teacher's value added, Smith always being lucky or Jones always being unlucky, something like that. Okay. So I'm going to apply this method to the North Carolina data that I've already mentioned. And then having obtained an estimate of each teacher's value added, I'm going to do a pretty simple exercise. So what I do is I'm going to plot the distribution of teacher value added. I'm going to do it differently for math and reading by grade. And I left out some grades to keep this chart from getting too busy. I'm going to always show, and I made a mistake, by the way, on the legend of the chart. So it should say grade 3 is in the light blue or cyan. Then it should be grades 6, 7, and 8, not 5, 6, and 7. So keep in mind, it's always 6 through 8 are the middle school grades. And they're all plotted in a kind of orangey color. And it doesn't matter. You can hardly tell they're three lines apart anyway. So I just plotted them all in sort of the same color spectrum. And then I'm also going to plot the distribution for grade 12. Okay, so what do we see when we look at this chart? The third grade distribution, and I should say, by the way, it's a mechanical fact that teacher value added is always pretty much centered around zero. That's part of just, we know that Smith may be better than Jones, but teacher value added is about their relative ability to teach students skills and get students to learn. It's not really about, you don't want to take the numbers on the bottom are less important than the shapes of the distribution. That's how maybe you should think about it. And these distributions are smoothed a little bit, as my fellow economists will recognize. Those graphs come from a program that we all like to use a lot. Okay, so if we look at the distribution for third grade, teacher value added, you'll see it's centered on zero, and a lot of the mass or the density is piled up right around zero. And it's a quite narrow distribution. So what's the interpretation of this? It means that if I get an unusually good third grade teacher, that is better than getting one who's unusually bad. But the difference between an unusually good teacher and an unusually bad teacher in the third grade is not all that great in terms of the value added that I'm going to get out of her classroom. Now, if you look at grades 6, 7, and 8 in the sort of orangey colors, you can see that these distributions are much more spread out. They're still centered around zero, but the density or the mass is much lower than it is in the light blue distribution for the third graders, and they're just more spread out distributions. So now, if I happen to get unlucky with, say, a grade 6 teacher or a grade 7 teacher, I would be way down here, okay? And if I get lucky, I could be way up here. So middle school teachers have bigger differences in value added than third grade teachers do. So your luck in being assigned the good teacher or the bad teacher, or say the less good teacher as a student matters more.
one standard deviation below the mean is just much more meaningful. Then finally, the 12th grade distribution, that's the one that's in purple. And that shows you that the 12th grade distribution is more spread out than

a third grade distribution, but it's kind of between the distributions for the third grade and the distributions for grades 6, 7, and 8. This is consistent with some hardening of the student's trajectory of cognitive skills in later adolescence, as I discussed in yesterday's lecture. I would put it this way: it's just harder for a 12th grade teacher to change a student's skill much in either a positive or negative direction than it is to change the cognitive skill of a 6th, 7th, or 8th grader. Now, one might worry that teachers are assigned to positions in such a way that middle school teachers are simply less similar for some reason in their efficacy. For instance, if you think about all of these rookie teachers, you might say, well, they're just less similar than teachers who have greater seniority. So to test this possibility, this next figure, which looks just like the previous one, so don't worry about that, is based on by-grade differences in value added for the same teacher. So the way to think about it is this: if I teach sometimes in the sixth grade, and then sometimes I'm teaching in the fourth grade or something like that, then I'm only looking within that same teacher. So it is not about assignment of some teachers to the sixth grade or some teachers to the fourth grade. A teacher has to be moving among the different grades to be included in this figure. And you can see it looks tremendously like the previous one. I mean, I have to like look carefully so I can tell them apart from one another. But it is actually making a different use of the data. It is looking within teachers, so we don't have to worry about that potential assignment problem. And in this figure, of course, what we can see is that the third grade distribution is much more narrow and it has a lot of mass or density around zero. And the teacher value added distribution for grades 6 through 8 is the most spread out, and grade 12 is someplace in between. So the next two figures, I will show them just briefly, are for reading. This is between different teachers, and this is within different teachers. So it's just to let you know, it's not just all about math. Reading teachers also differ significantly in their value added across reading. Now the next figures that I'm going to show you are going to do another exercise, and they differ only in the outcome that I'm going to study. So for instance, I'm going to study outcomes at the end of high school, like how well you do on college aptitude tests as a student, your SAT scores or your ACT scores. So the next figures are going to show the result of this other exercise that's fairly different. And they're just going to differ in which outcome I look at the end of high school, for instance, your SAT or ACT scores, or whether you enroll in a four-year college. And then what I'm going to do is I'm going to say, well, does it matter when you got the teacher with the high value added for your outcomes at the end of high school? And the figures are a little bit complex, so it's worthwhile explaining the first one carefully, and then once you understand it, the others are all sort of the same. The outcome just changes. All right, so here's the figure. What we have is grades going across the bottom. Grade 3, 4, 5, 6, 7, 8 in North Carolina, for reasons that I don't need to explain, there is really no grade 9 testing, grades 10 and 11. Okay. So what I want you to see here is I'm regressing a student's math or ACT scores. They're all converted to the SAT scale, so don't worry about that. On her third grade teacher's value added in math, then her fourth grade teacher's value added in math, and so on. So this first one is saying, if I had a teacher who was better than average in value added in the third grade, how much does that make me have higher SAT or ACT scores at the end of high school? Okay? Same exercise, but for the fourth grade, fifth grade, 6, 7, and 8, and then 10 and 11. Okay, now if a teacher's value added had the same effect on you, regardless of the grade in which you encountered that teacher, then all the bars would be of the same height. Okay? They're obviously not all of the same height. And most notably, the ones for grades 6, 7, and 8 are significantly taller than the ones for the other grades, the elementary grades, but also the two high school grades. So that really looks like having a middle school teacher who has high value added is what's going to have the most effect. And it's not just
that, you know, you take the SAT at the end, and so high

school would matter more than middle school, because you can see high school actually matters less. So the figure demonstrates that a middle school teacher can change a student's later outcomes more than elementary or high school teachers. And this evidence confirms the idea, at least to me, that students are especially plastic when developing advanced cognitive skills in middle school. And having an effective teacher in those grades sets a student on a steeper trajectory with endogenous skill growth, ultimately producing substantially higher SAT or ACT scores. Now, I want to note the role of endogenous skill growth here, something I emphasized a lot yesterday. So let's look at the number 32.6 for seventh grade. It does not mean that having a teacher who's sort of plus one in terms of a standard deviation raises students' scores by SAT scores by 32.6 points in any immediate way. Rather, it's having a teacher who's better in the seventh grade allows you to learn a little bit more in the eighth grade, and then you learn a little bit more in the ninth grade because you learned a little bit more in the eighth grade, and the whole effect of that is the 32.6 points. Okay, sort of, it's like compound interest. That's how I like to think about it. You can see how it adds up over time. So the next figure is similar to the last one, except that it's going to look at teachers' value added in reading. And actually, their value added in reading, their effect on your verbal SAT or ACT scores, is even bigger than the effect of those, the value added in math on math SAT or ACT scores. So otherwise, it's not very different. And again, I think endogenous growth is really playing a role here because those numbers are quite big. So it couldn't really all happen in 1 year. It sort of needs a few years to have like compound interest to build up. Now, SAT and ACT scores are loved by some people and hated by others. So there are other ways to measure whether students are taking on cognitive tasks that are truly challenging. So the next couple of figures, I'm going to look at College Board advanced placement tests in important subjects. Because the College Board advanced placement tests have the same curriculum and the same test across all the high schools in the United States. So I don't have to worry about some grading standards being easier than others. For instance, this figure is showing that if you have a teacher who's a plus one in terms of standard deviation, in seventh grade, it raises your probability of taking AP calculus by 6.7%. Or if you have that teacher in eighth grade, it raises your probability of taking calculus, AP calculus, by 8.8%. Now, obviously, they're not taking AP calculus in seventh and eighth grade. It's that later on, having had this teacher allows you to end up being more likely to do that. There's a very similar result for AP science classes. I'm not going to show you the figure. It looks somewhat similar to that. And they're not taking AP chemistry in the seventh or eighth grade either. They're having had a better science teacher or a better math teacher in the seventh or eighth grade makes a big difference. A teacher's value added in reading, this is on taking AP English by the grade in which the teacher taught students. And again, it's actually bigger than it is for math, which I find fascinating. For instance, having a high value added teacher in the seventh or eighth grade raises the probability that you take AP English probably in your 11th or 12th grade year by a little more than 10%. So finally, I have two more. Let's look at GPAs as an outcome. This is the effect of teacher value added in reading on your final GPA in high school by the grade in which the teacher taught students. So again, we see this disproportionate effect of the middle school grades on students' final GPAs in high school. And the math version is similar, but I won't show it to you. And then finally, I wanted to consider the effect of having a high value added teacher on enrolling in a four-year college. And that's because I think four-year college is a very authentic and important outcome for many people. You know, going to college is one of the things that changes their lives. So this figure is showing you that having a teacher who's one standard deviation better in math in grades 6, 7, or 8 raises your probability of enrolling in a college by 6.3 to 8.1 percentage points. And by the way, the alternatives to enrolling in a four-year college are employment, the military, enrolling at a 1 or 2 year technical or community college, or just plain inactivity, which is actually quite common among young people. So interestingly, encountering a

teacher with value-added reading of plus one has an even bigger effect than having math of plus one for college enrollment. And the effects of seventh and eighth grade reading teachers are more than 16 percentage points more likely to go to a four-year college. That's an impressive amount, again, probably due to endogenous skill growth. I think the impressive effects of value-added in reading on later outcomes demonstrate that the critical reading skills that we develop through reading and writing are just as, if not more important for a person's long-term outcomes like college attainment. And this is consistent with the fact that an inability to process college-level materials or read college-level texts is a consistent stumbling block for the many students who, regardless of their preferred major, find it hard to absorb material, and they end up dropping out of college for that reason. Okay, now I'm going to switch gears. We're going to stop looking at teacher value added, and instead we're going to talk about introducing a cognitively more challenging curriculum. Now, the state of Texas has a long-standing and fairly high-stakes accountability system. It's based on students' test scores. Not only do the schools themselves get graded, but students need to pass an exit exam in order to get a high school diploma in Texas. And also, promotion to a higher grade is somewhat dependent on having done well on the tests at the end of that school year, although there's more discretion apart from the exit exam, the final one. In addition, Texas is only one of two states that select the textbooks for its school, so it has an unusual degree of influence over curriculum. In practice, though, I think that curriculum is more often influenced by tests than by textbooks. A teacher can ignore the new textbook that is put into her classroom and just decide, they're always giving me new textbooks. I don't want to have to learn how to do this with this new material. I don't want to have to learn new problem sets. I don't want to have to learn new readings. I'm just going to ignore the new textbook because I know in 2 or 3 years there will be another new textbook that will come down the road. But a teacher cannot ignore the skills that are being tested by the exam that her students will take at the end of the school year. And a testing regime typically lasts at least a decade. So the one that we're going to be talking about in Texas has been in place for more than a decade at this point. So therefore, schools and teachers paid a great deal of attention when they were switched, starting in 2011, from the testing program known as the Texas Assessment of Knowledge and Skills, I'm just going to call it TOCS from now on so I don't have to keep saying that long phrase, to a new program which is known as the State of Texas Assessments of Academic Readiness, or STAR. So from TOCS is the earlier one, and STAR is the later one. Now, the switch is interesting because making the tests more cognitively challenging was the explicit motivation for the introduction of STAR. To make the tests more cognitively challenging, the creators of STAR designed questions that required critical thinking more often than the TOCS test did. The STAR questions were deliberately constructed to make it hard for teachers to teach to the test or coach students in test-taking strategies that tend to work well on a multiple-choice exam. STAR questions often ask students to provide an answer and not just only guess over multiple choices or choose over multiple choices. There are three short essays on the STAR exam, each in a different format, whereas TOCS had no essay requirement. And to assess whether a student truly understands a concept, this is a kind of subtle thing, the STAR exams are timed. Why? It's because time pressure makes it hard for a student to simply try out each answer on a multiple choice test. But the TOCS exam, you could take as much time as you liked, so you could just try out each answer. You didn't have to really deeply understand how the problem worked. And we'll see an example of that in a moment. And STAR tests also focus on the content that should have been taught in the grade in question, thereby assessing whether students are making progress vis-a-vis an ever more challenging curriculum. And TOCS tested content that was often way below the grade level of the students. And so an eighth grade student could possibly feel like he or she was doing quite well on the test, even though he or she was only really answering the questions that were for fourth graders or something like that. So to make these, I made all these claims about this difference in these tests, and it's going to help to examine questions from released prior year tests. The Texas State Department of Education releases prior year tests, not quite all the questions, but you can download them very easily from their website. I'm just going to show you a couple here. So the first one is, this was a TOCS math question for seventh graders, and I'm going to keep showing you seventh grade questions because they seem most relevant. So which list of integers is in order from least to greatest? Is it negative 42, negative 39, negative 4, 40, 41?

Or is it 41, 40, negative 4, negative 39, negative 42? So this is just not a seventh grade level question, right? It's a very easy question that a lot of fourth or fifth graders should be able to get right. Or here's another example of a Tox math question for seventh graders. This is really an arithmetic question. It has nothing to do with algebra. It simply requires you to divide 9 by 3, that's obviously 3, then square it, and you get 9, multiply that by 5, you got 45, and add 5, so you come up with 50 as the answer to the question. But these are easy math questions for a seventh grader. In contrast, if you look at this star question for seventh graders, you can see that this is basically an algebra question. It also requires you to understand that this is a Cartesian diagram. You have to understand negative and positive numbers, two different axes, x and y. You have to understand how to think about slope of a line. And you can see that what you have to choose among, they are multiple choice, but they're four different algebraic equations that represent that line. So it's a significantly harder question that requires more critical thinking. Now, I told you that I hope we would get to something that's rather funny. So I want to show you a Tox seventh grade reading question. So this is, again, the older test that's less demanding. It focuses on an Austin, Texas festival known as Spam-O-Rama. Okay, that's after that canned processed meat that we all know, Spam. Not love, maybe, but we all know. Okay, the contest has two divisions, one for professional chefs and restaurant owners, and one for amateur cooks. In the amateur division, everyone is welcome to show their stuff. One contestant entered the contest, Spam-O-Rama, with a dish that was a mixture of cheddar cheese, mayonnaise, Spam, and raisins. The dish's poor rating at the contest did not deter this stubborn individual. Hoping to find a more accepting panel of judges the next year, he froze his entry and brought it back the following year. In keeping with the spirit of the event, the judges decided to create a last place, even if there were 100 entries award just for him. Okay. So that's the paragraph that students have to read on the Tox test. And the question was, one contestant in Spam-O-Rama froze his food entry because he planned to carve it, he missed the entry deadline, he wanted it to be eaten cold, or he thought he deserved to win. So this is a very easy reading comprehension question for a seventh grader. Now, if you look at Star's question, it's obviously much harder. It's on a more serious subject as well. It's about Sainsbury's, which is a big grocery store chain in the United Kingdom, sort of like the Safeway or A&P of the United Kingdom. And they're talking about food waste. This is a longer article that is about 3 pages long and relatively complicated. So I've picked out just one paragraph, and I hope you get the basic idea of just the one paragraph. It would be better to read the whole thing, but too much time. So in spite of Sainsbury's efforts, a large volume of waste, in other words, food waste, remains. A machine grinds the waste into slushy goo, which is then poured into giant silos called anaerobic digesters. These giant silos act like artificial stomachs. Inside, microbes digest organic waste and produce methane bubbles. The same thing happens to organic waste in landfills and waste treatment plants. The difference is that these anaerobic digester silos are tightly sealed so they can capture and store the methane. The resulting biofuel can power vehicles, or it can be burned to produce electricity. Sainsbury's management estimates that its ADs, those are the anaerobic digesters, can produce enough energy to power 2,500 homes for 1 year, or it can make enough electricity to completely remove one of its stores from the public power grid. So this just requires a higher level of understanding. There are actually a few hard vocabulary words like anaerobic or biofuel in the reading example. What is the most likely reason that the author wrote this selection? So they're trying to get the student to think about what's the structure of the argument, what argument is being made, and you can read the answers for yourself. I think the correct answer is to demonstrate that creativity can help to solve environmental problems. But it's undoubtedly a significantly harder question than the Spam-O-Rama question, I think we would all agree. All right. So to test whether the switch from Tox to Star affected students' cognitive skill development, I'm going to focus on 2 cohorts in particular, the students who entered the 9th grade in 2011. That was the first year of Star. They experienced Star, the heavier or more difficult exam, throughout high school. However, this cohort did not experience any Star-driven more cognitive

cognitively challenging curriculum in any of their middle school grades. The second cohort that interests me is composed of the students who entered fifth grade in 2011. So they experienced the more cognitively challenging curriculum both in middle school and in high school. And the difference between these two cohorts is not their experience of the STAR-driven curriculum in high school, because they both had that, but only the second cohort experienced STAR-driven cognitively challenging curriculum in the middle school. So by comparing their later performance on the SAT, we can test whether it is crucial to come up against challenging material in middle school. Unfortunately, a simple comparison between these two cohorts is not all that straightforward, and that's because the College Board undertook a major redesign of the SAT starting in 2017. Just with the worst possible timing. So not only did the redesign change the scoring, but also fear of taking a new test for which they had not prepared caused many students to take the exam in 2016 and when they ordinarily would have taken it in 2017. And in addition, of course, testing in 2020 was affected by the pandemic. So I have done my absolute best to make sure, using the concordance tables, that everything is in the right scores. They are rationalized with one another. But I still need to have a control for Texas that did not experience the TOCS to STAR transition of curriculum, but did experience the same external events like the redesign of the SAT. So to find a control, I'm going to adopt the method called synthetic controls. This method combines all of the possible controls for Texas, so in other words, all of the possible states that could be controls for Texas, to create a synthetic Texas. And the weights on these other possible controls are optimized to match Texas's time pattern in SAT scores as well as possible in the pre-STAR period, in other words, in the TOCS period. And the weights and the controls are then validated outside of the optimization period. So it has to also do well out of the period with which you use to generate the weights. The weights have to do well when you go out of sample and see that they can still be valid. Okay, so that's a very important part of using synthetic controls. So this all sounds a little complicated, but it's actually very intuitive. I love synthetic controls. So Texas is a big state with a variety of cities and landscapes and industries. Some of Texas is a lot like Oklahoma, its neighbor to the north. They share oil drilling and farming and some of that sort of thing. Some of Texas is a lot like Louisiana, with similar refineries and ports on the Gulf Coast. Some of Texas is a lot like New Mexico. They share a desert, they share a lot of cattle ranching, and so forth and so on. Austin, Texas has a lot of similarities to other cities that are dominated by a state house and a flagship public university. Dallas has some similarities with other financial hubs. I could go on and on. What's the point here? The point is that none of these other states would be a good control for Texas in and of itself. But if we weight them all up optimally, we can create a synthetic Texas that walks, talks, looks, and acts like Texas. So we're going to be comparing Texas and synthetic Texas. And a properly constructed synthetic control should show how Texas school students would have done in the absence of the switch from the TOCS-based curriculum to the STAR-based curriculum. So I'm just going to show you one figure here, but it's a little bit complicated. So first of all, this is the period that in TOCS, okay, before STAR was put in. And this is the period when the weights are constructed for the synthetic control, the synthetic Texas, which is in the dashed sort of purple line. And Texas itself is in the green line. Okay, so you can see both in the weight construction period and in the validation period before the switch of tests, the synthetic Texas is doing a very good job of looking a lot like Texas, right? They sort of have the same things happening to their students' test scores on the SAT. The pink line is the last cohort that had no early adolescent grade 5-8 exposure to the new STAR exam. And then the red line is the first cohort with full early adolescent exposure to the new STAR exam. What you'll notice is that up until you get to the pink line, the two lines, the synthetic Texas and Texas, track one another very well. But then after the introduction of the STAR exam, Texas is doing significantly better than synthetic Texas. And that's the idea, right? That synthetic Texas is telling us what would have happened in Texas if they had not switched tests.
One thing I wanted to mention about tests like STAR is that they're a very manageable policy reform. Of course, it's not that easy to construct a good test. That's what psychometricians are for, and many educators.

Have to get involved. But it's actually quite cheap to construct a test. Testing is not expensive by the standards of school finance in the United States. Finally, I told you this story early in the talk about charter schools, and one set of facts that motivated me was the strong performance of charter schools that started grade 8 as their entry year and used started grade 5 as their entry year and used grade 8 as their exit year. And these school students often made annual test gains that were 2 to 3 times the gains of schools with kindergarten entry or grade 9 entry. And at the time, as I said, these results struck me as very counterintuitive because I expected that the schools that started with kindergarten would produce the most positive gains in student achievement. I really had low expectations for schools that took in the negatively selected applicants at grade 5 because I thought of them as students who had missed the boat of strong early childhood education and were already struggling in the regular public schools. So this was all based on my idea, which was then popular in economics and continues to be very popular among economists, that children are only very plastic in early childhood. So to my mind, the struggling fifth graders had already been fated to have a lower level of cognitive skills. So my study used more than 100 New York City charter schools, and it used lottery-based methods. I mentioned these before. They're very simple. Students applied to one or more charter schools simply by filling out a one-pager with their name, their address, their parents' contact information, and so on. It's called an application, but it's really just basic information. And once the charter school has received all the applications, it holds a lottery in which every child is assigned a lottery number. So for instance, if they want to admit 60 kindergartners, the first 60 kids would get seats in the charter school, and if you were below the cutoff for your lottery number, you would typically not get a seat. There's a bit more to it than that, because the lotteried in and the lotteried out students, we only want to use that lottery information to come up with estimates. We don't want to use students who might have been picked off a waiting list or something like that. So there are some bells and whistles, but I won't go into the details. This method is generally considered to be the gold standard for evaluating charter schools, and lottery-based studies tend to have similar findings across urban settings where the application lotteries are oversubscribed. So it's not as easy in rural areas because you might just not have too many students apply. So this next figure shows you the effects of a year in charter school on math scores. It doesn't really matter whether you look at the blue bars or the orange bars, because that's something about attrition. And I didn't just use my own study of New York City charter schools. I used all of the lottery-based studies that I could find where it was clear what grade was being shown for achievement. For instance, the KIPP schools are a charter management organization that ordinarily starts charter middle schools with the fifth grade. And so they're covered by a lot of those middle bars. And you can see that their kids are just learning at a faster rate in the middle schools, the middle charter schools, than they are learning in the high schools or the elementary schools. And for New York City, where I can do it, I know long-term outcomes. And it is also true that if you look at long-term outcomes like post-secondary attainment, whether you go to college or not, the effects are significantly bigger for students who were lotteried in the fifth grade. In fact, the effects for them are almost 4 times as large as they are for students who were lotteried in kindergarten. At the beginning of this lecture, I made the case that early adolescents are relatively neglected. They have a lot less spent on their instruction. They're in larger classes. They have teachers who are rookies. And they have teachers who are eager to stop teaching them and start instructing older, younger children. Although this relative neglect is unintentional, in my opinion, it is perilous because adolescence is a crucial period of opportunity and also a period of risk, owing to the plasticity of advanced cognition at those ages and the gradual hardening of children's cognitive trajectories thereafter. Now, neuroscience and neuropsychology were behind much of my motivation to test for exceptional plasticity in adolescence. And I believe that neuroscience and neuropsychology have a fundamental quality that makes them different than the kind of evidence that I've shown you today from education. They should really apply across the whole world. It shouldn't be the case that neuroscience for American, we just have different brains than brains of people in other countries. In fact, I'm going to be doing some work in the future on the UK, and I would be horrified if I found out that they had completely different brain development than we did. So that's the really nice thing about neuroscience.

0: is that it's important for learning universal truths about cognition, in my opinion. What I like about the education experiments is that these natural or policy experiments that I described today are all realistic interventions that are deployed in some schools already and could be deployed in more schools. For instance, concentrating the most effective teachers in early adolescent education, or higher pay and other rewards that induce effective teachers to apply to and stay in middle school classrooms. More generally, the importance of early adolescence makes me optimistic about the future of American education and Americans' advanced cognitive skill growth. If you think about it, the idea that only very early childhood education matters is somewhat disheartening. I would be the first to agree, and neuroscience would support the idea, that the period from 3 months before you're born to age 2 or 3 is crucial for brain development and later life skills, but it is disheartening to think that kindergartners might already be fated to a trajectory of low, modest, or high cognitive skills. I just find it dispiriting to think of writing off a child who is early in elementary school. Yet this is the implication if we focus exclusively on early childhood spur to endogenous skill growth, to the detriment of adolescence and its important effects on advanced cognitive skills, which are so important to our economy and our today's fast-paced world. And I know that Eric is going to be discussing some of the macro implications of this for our economy and just the larger picture. So the last two bullet points are especially aimed at Eric. I find hope in early adolescence precisely because it is a later period when society can have more influence over a child's educational experience. No child masters abstract math or rigorous critical reasoning before early adolescence, and I find this to be a good thing, paradoxically, because it means that children enter this quest for advanced cognitive skills on a relatively even playing field. I didn't say it was an even playing field, but it might be more even than we suppose. When I look out over the United States and other highly developed countries, what tends to worry me the most is economic fatalism among young people who lack advanced cognitive skills and therefore feel that they face a bleak future owing to technology and globalization. Now, of course, it's not that non-cognitive skills are useless. We need service workers who can perform important tasks that are challenging on dimensions other than cognition, like strength or dexterity or nurturing or courage. However, the demand for these tasks is declining in highly developed economies, while the demand for advanced cognitive skills is rising. I am convinced, though, that many more children could be set on a positive high growth trajectory towards advanced cognitive skills during the plastic period of their adolescence. Of course, not all children will attain these advanced skills, but the more we see adolescence as an age of opportunity, the more likely we are to offer these children opportunities rather than neglect them. Thank you.
1: Our first commentator, Eric Hurst, joins us from the University of Chicago, the faculty of which he joined in 1999, and where he is the Frank P. and Marion R. D'Arcy Distinguished Service Professor of Economics and the John E. Jerk Faculty Fellow at the Booth School of Business. Professor Hurst's luminous and voluminous scholarship focuses on housing markets, labor markets, and household financial behavior. Thematically and methodologically, he ranges far and wide and over some of the most vexing problems of our day. The welfare losses to society of racial discrimination and urban gentrification, the economics of the COVID pandemic, leisure inequality, and the correlates and causes of the persistent, if narrowing, gender wage gap among the college educated. The recipient of multiple research awards, Professor Hurst has also found time to be a remarkable teacher, earning no fewer than not 2, not 3, but 4 teaching awards in his 20-odd years at the University of Chicago. Please join me now in extending a very warm welcome to Professor Hurst.
2: Thank you so much. It is great to be in person with people that is not my children, and it is wonderful. And so, as Caroline kind of foreshadowed, I'm going to do 2 things over my 2 days. So tomorrow I'm going to talk a little bit about the role of advanced cognitive skills versus just completed years of schooling. Is there something about specific skills versus just getting a degree that shows up in labor market outcomes? So that's going to be a little bit tomorrow. But today I wanted to set the stage and try to show

why the importance of accumulating skills in general are becoming more and more important for the labor market that we live in today. And so I want to do four things today in my comments. The first of which is I'm going to show you some patterns about inequality along a variety of dimensions and how they've been evolving over time in the United States, particularly starting in the early 1980s. Second, I'm going to talk a little bit about potential drivers of these changes in inequality. Because again, if we want to think about a solution, we might want to think about what might the causes of be. The third thing I'm going to try to do is then I'm going to set up and say, well, how does economies adjust to changing in demand for certain types of labor? And you'll see why that's going to be important in the fourth part of my comments, where I'm going to link it back to some of Caroline's talks over the last 2 days. So that's kind of the big picture overview. The component of where I'm going to link to Caroline's lectures, it's going to come at the end, but I'm going to try to create an umbrella where you could see the importance of this research for some of what I think are the challenges that we are facing in a socioeconomic way in the 21st century. So let me just kind of start by a picture that you might be familiar with. This is going to be a measure of income inequality in the United States. It's the share of all income earned accruing to the top 10% of the population. And so the United States in particular is seeing an increase in the share of income accruing to the top 10%, whereas in current periods, we're talking about almost half of all income is owned by the top 10% of the US distribution. So now I'm gonna focus a little bit more on breaking things out by different education groups. And so today I'm gonna show you a lot of patterns by people who have a bachelor's degree or more versus the people who have less than a bachelor's degree. And just with that as background, and when I teach my students this, it is often striking to them. But just as a reminder that we are rare in the population in terms of having a bachelor's degree. And so this shows the share of, I'm showing you men right now, I'll talk about women as we go through, but the share of men 25 to 34 who have completed at least a bachelor's degree by the time they are in that age range. And the couple things I want you to, you know, kind of focus your eye towards is first, you know, the number that we're looking at is somewhere between 25 and 30%. So most people in the United States don't have a bachelor's degree. And again, through the world we live in, we tend to focus on, you know, our reflection. And I'd just like us to remind us that our reflection is not the average by any dimension. But the second and more important thing I want you to show you is that this share for men, for women, you've seen much more steeper increase, but the share for men has been relatively stagnant over multiple decades. And you see a little bit, we talked a little bit about this in passing yesterday, about coming out of Vietnam and the GI Bill, you see a little increase. But basically, from cohorts over the last few decades, it's been relatively flat, a little uptake recently. So we have a group where the returns to skill is going up, but yet the movement into skill, at least getting a bachelor's degree, have been relatively stagnant until potentially recently. And so this is what I focus some of my work on, is trying to figure out the difference in behavior in the labor market between those with a bachelor's degree and those with less, and then trying to put on a little bit more what particular skills are necessary. But this is just things that you might have seen in the newspaper, which is just the average earnings of someone with a bachelor's degree relative to someone without a bachelor's degree and how that's evolved over time. So a number like 30% means that on average, a typical person with a bachelor's degree is earning 30% more in a given year than someone, a typical person without a bachelor's degree. But the key thing I want you to focus on is notice that has been increasing over time. So part of the inequality we're seeing is showing up in completed years of schooling where the earnings are growing for those with a bachelor's degree at a greater rate than those without a bachelor's degree. And that brings me to this next part, which again, we're starting to get into socioeconomic issues that are kind of tangible, the things that we're feeling. I'm showing you here now the employment rate of men. And again, I'm focused on men 25 to 54 here without a bachelor's degree. And so there's a couple things your eyes should be

drawn to. There's ups and downs over time. Those are due to things like recessions. So when we're recession, less people are working. You can see in 2008, there was a lot less people working. In 1984, there was a lot less people working. But I want you to focus your eyes on the downward trends. When the things are peaking, those peaks are getting lower and lower over time. And so we're at a position where currently about 82% of men, this is pre-COVID, so I stopped it right pre-COVID, 82% of men in these prime working years, post, you know, colleging getting, pre-retirement getting, are working, where that number used to be something like, you know, around almost 90%. So we get this downward drift in employment for a group of individuals with less than a bachelor's degree. And if we want to compare them to the men with the bachelor's degree, you just don't see that same downward trend. You see slight trends, but it used to be about 94, and now we're something like 93. But a concentration at the bottom of the distribution, the bulk of the distribution of employment rates that are falling over time. And I promised some depressing stuff when we were talking yesterday. Yon was pretty depressing. I'm going to go there right now with this picture. This one is the one that I find stark, and I pause every time I'm giving it in some of my own work or when I'm teaching. This is the share of people, again, men 25 to 54 without a bachelor's degree, who report working 0 weeks during the prior year. So we have lots of government surveys that samples people working. And they call them up on the phone, do you have a job? They say, no. They say, did you work at all in the last year? And they say, no. And so this is the share who report, no, they're not working at all over the prior 52 weeks. And what I want you to see is that historically, you know, it was about 1 out of 20 men in this age sat idle for a whole year. That number is now 1 out of 7. So there's a large chunk of our prime age population, again, men, you see similar patterns for women, not so much in terms of the increase, but men with a less than a bachelor's degree sitting idle for long periods of time. And that has changed relative to where we were 30, 40 years ago. Okay, so we have these shifts. Inequality's rising. It's showing up in labor market outcomes, in particular in the propensity to work. What are driving some of these shifts, and how do we kind of interpret it? And so there's two stories, and Caroline touched on them yesterday. I'm going to show you a little bit of evidence of them. You know, things you hear about in the newspaper, such as automation and globalization. So how do we think about changes in automation and changes in globalization and affecting these patterns that are shifting inequality over time? Okay. I want to focus on one industry, and I do a lot of work just thinking about this industry, and you'll see why it's so important. But I'm going to show you stuff about the manufacturing industry and how that's changed in the United States over time. And so what I'm showing you here is just if we count the number of manufacturing jobs in the United States and how that has evolved over time. And so in 1980-ish, there was almost 20 million, about 18, 19 million manufacturing jobs in the United States. So people who report working in the manufacturing industry. And you can see that has been declining over time with an acceleration of that decline in the 2000s. And so about 6 million manufacturing jobs disappeared from the United States between 2000 and 2010. And there's been essentially no rebound in that period afterwards. So what are the two stories that people have that link to these decline in manufacturing jobs? One is openness to trade. And so there is a bunch of our colleagues who have worked in economics on a variety of kind of angles showing that opening up to trade, in particular trade with China, increased the competitive forces in the manufacturing sector and manufacturing employment as a result increased. But that's not all the story. And I will say it's not even probably the predominant story. Because during the same time period, manufacturing output went up. So how are we getting more output with less workers? Well, we've been switching our manufacturing production from being labor intensive to being capital intensive or automation intensive.

expensive. And so that shift that has been occurring has been reducing not the demand for manufactured products produced in the United States, that has changed some with trade, but it has resulted in a decline in the manufacturing workers in the United States shifting towards machines. And so this decline in manufacturing does not hit all schooling groups equally. So let me show you some data now on the share of workers of different schooling levels and what percentage of those worked in manufacturing in given years. So how do you read this picture? It says if you were an individual with a high school degree or less in 1977, essentially one-third of you worked in the manufacturing sector out of all people, not only those who were working, but across all individuals. So the manufacturing sector for those with less than a high school degree nationally, not just in Detroit, nationally, was about one-third. That number now is somewhere around 12%. So we have this big sector that was important for workers, particularly with a given skill level, and that sector has shrunk. And more importantly, not only has it shrunk, conditional on working in that sector, you know, they don't need as much of the high-skilled workers or low-skilled workers, low-educated workers, as they do. They need people now to fix robots as opposed to work the line. And so I'm going to show you lots of pictures like this, more today, tomorrow than today, but I'm going to show you a couple today. And I'm going to focus on a region that Caroline focused on a lot in her picture. So if you take a remember from her lecture earlier today and from yesterday, where are these places where these advanced cognitive skills are kind of missing spatially in the United States? Those are also the same places for which manufacturing intensity is high. It's not exactly the same, and I'll show you some pictures and more tomorrow than again today, but each one of these areas basically show the intensity of manufacturing production in that county in 2000. So the darker the red, the more manufacturing intensive that area is. This should not be surprising to any of you. Manufacturing is clustered in the United States around kind of the midsection. And again, just as a reminder, this is Caroline's picture. She had it in pretty blue. I don't know why I put it in black and white. But you can see the places that are missing some of these advanced cognitive skills are exactly the same places. Now, in some of my work, I've actually shown that the places where manufacturing declined the most, or where manufacturing was most present, were also the same places that manufacturing declined the most, are exactly the same places where non-employment rates have risen the most. And so you see this area where manufacturing has shrunk in certain areas, and those are the same areas where now male participation, particularly concentrated for those without a bachelor's degree, have fallen the most within the United States. So there's some link between these aggregate forces of automation, which has particularly affected the manufacturing, it affects other sectors too, but affects the manufacturing industry. And that has caused these employment declines that we've seen in the aggregate data. So I'm gonna do one more picture before I get to some of, you know, how do we adjust to these shocks? But this is kind of something that Caroline alluded to towards the end part of our discussion. So what this is now is take a look, think about every job in the US economy, okay, filled with some people. And if you go to those jobs, some of us are teachers, and some of us are professors, and some of us are lawyers, and some of us are shop clerks, and some of us are manufacturers. And then for each one of these jobs, there's some skills that are needed to fill those jobs. And so there's government surveys that says, if you are a, you know, sales clerk, what type of tasks do you tend to do on a regular basis? And then we could take those task measures and project them on some, I'm going to use these words, like advanced cognitive tasks. Those are kind of, you know, using Caroline's language. Or we could have things that are kind of routine tasks. And so advanced cognitive tasks are things that are going to require some amount of thinking as part of our jobs, complex problem solving. So things like lawyers and professors tend to be higher in this type of task need than bank tellers or sales clerk.
And then there's some other

other types of jobs that, again, have these routine things that you do the same thing kind of in a repetitive way. So my first job back in high school, my second job, my first job, I worked under the table at a golf course, but I'm going to forget about that. If anybody's listening, that might have got rid of my, you know, chance of being the Fed chair for saying that. Okay, but, okay, my second job was working at Wendy's. And so at there, you know, you just kind of worked the cash register. It was a very routine type of, you know, there was not much variation. I'd come up, I hit a button, and people would give me money, I hand it back. What this is showing, though, is that the demand in the U.S. economy for skills that require complex analytical tasks is rising over time, and the jobs that require these routine tasks that are kind of repetitive, you know, manufacturing is a lot in those green lines, is also declining over time. So the skill mix for which the labor market is requiring has been shifting in a given particular way, favoring these advanced cognitive skills that Caroline was talking about. So this brings me now to kind of a bigger question, which is how do economies adjust to the demands for, you know, occupations shifting over time? What happens when some sectors go away that require some skills and new sectors are born that are require others? And so, you know, I like to, you know, when I'm teaching, we've gone through lots of disruptive periods in an economy over our, you know, centuries of existence. And so if we go back 100 years ago, most of us were in the agriculture sector. And in particular, you know, about one third of all men worked in agriculture in the beginning of 1900s. And then a robot came along. Well, we call that robot a tractor, but it was some automation nonetheless, and transformed this manufacturing, this agricultural sector. But yet, the U.S. economy weathered that disruptive shock. Right now, there is very few of us that work in the agriculture sector relative to where we were before. But, you know, that was true in 1950, 60, 70, but lots of people were still working. So how do we respond when sectors disappear and other sectors grow? And there's many kinds of margins of adjustment that we could think about. And some of which are we could, if jobs are in one place, like in agriculture, they tend to be in, you know, more rural areas. In manufacturing, tended to be in, you know, different rural areas, or sometimes people have to move to the job. So moving spatially is one way people could adjust for shocks. But oftentimes, the sectors that are growing and the sectors that are shrinking have different skill mixes between them. Now, it's not always the case, because when we used to be in agriculture, the skill tasks that people needed in agriculture translated roughly well to the skill tasks that were needed in manufacture. My dad was a manufacturer. My guess is if he was born 40 years before, he would have been a farmer. The skill mix that my father would have had translated nicely between those two sectors. But now we're in periods of time when manufacturing is declining and the skills that the jobs that are growing are requiring these advanced cognitive skills. And as a result, we need some other type of adjustment to occur to fill the demands of the labor market that is moving today. And that means acquiring some new skills. And we could do that by, you know, potentially going to college or training programs or other forms of human capital adjustment. And the difference is those adjustments take time. And so now, again, this is just the umbrella to get to this last part, which is, you know, I think Caroline's work is so important because it's highlighting how we could think about one margin. Again, we'll probably talk later on. There's lots of other margins that we might want to think about. One margin of how we could start moving the economy to help get the skills that we're going to be needing to fill the labor market, you know, today relative to 20 years ago or 30 years ago. And so Caroline could have given the same lecture 20 or 30 years ago, that we're the most elastic for skill acquisition. I'm going to say that adjustment is even more important to think about getting it right today than it was in the past, given the demands of the shifts in the demand for different skills that have been accumulating. And so thinking about this is, you know, providing a way to basically say, we used to focus a lot of our narrative discussion, and Caroline emphasized this so much,

0: ways to help if there are frictions to skill acquisition. What can we do as a society to help mitigate some of those frictions? And so that's what my comments are on. I look forward to more discussion.
1: That's all I got.
0: Okay.
2: Thank you very much, Eric. Next, it gives me great pleasure to introduce our next commentator, Professor Sylvia Bungay of Berkeley's own Department of Psychology and the Helen Wills Neuroscience Institute. And excuse me, an expert in the cognitive and neural processes that support reasoning, memory, and goal-directed behavior in humans, particularly in those young humans we call children, Professor Bungay directs Berkeley's Building Blocks of Cognition Laboratory. Her lab draws on several disciplines, including cognitive neuroscience, developmental psychology, and education research, to study developmental changes and neuroplasticity in the cognitive control and reasoning skills of children and adults. An author or co-author of some 196 papers, and I believe a brand new textbook on the fundamentals of developmental cognitive neuroscience. Is that out?
3: Not out yet.
2: Just almost. Imminently.
3: Yeah, there's a, what's it called, supply chain issues. Yeah.
2: Stuck in a boat in the bay, right. That happened to my textbook a few months ago, too. She's one of 11 members of the multidisciplinary, multi-university National Scientific Council on the Developing Child, which strives to generate public will to close the gap between what we know and what we do to promote successful learning, adaptive behavior, and sound physical and mental health for all young children. Please join me in giving a warm welcome to Professor Bungay.
3: Thank you so much. Thank you, Rebecca. I'm truly honored to be here, and I really want to thank the Tanner Lecture Committee, the ones I've met so far, Jay and Kinch and Hannah and everybody else, for including me. I also want to thank Chancellor Crist, who was here yesterday, and Jane Fink for organizing this really fascinating lecture series. And of course, I want to congratulate Professor Hawksbee, Caroline, on two really compelling, inspiring lectures on a really important problem. So today, I want to begin by providing some additional context on the advanced cognitive skills that Caroline has been talking about. Then I'm going to talk about periods of brain plasticity during development. And these topics are really right up my alley, as Rebecca was alluding to. So Caroline defined advanced cognitive skills as those that require higher order reasoning. They require a capacity to solve problems through logic, think in the abstract, engage in critical thinking, and derive general principles from a set of facts. They are integrative, they are synthesizing, they are important for planning, end quote. So higher order reasoning, which is something I've studied for many years, is the culmination of a number of mid-level cognitive abilities. So for one, working memory, or the ability to keep information in mind and manipulate it. Interference suppression, the ability to ignore distractors, focus on what's currently relevant. And relational thinking, which is not as widely studied, but something that's really near and dear to my heart, which is the ability to jointly consider several pieces of information, that is to compare them or integrate them. And this information could be premises, it could be rules, it could be concepts, anything like that. So trying to build these skills is critical for several reasons, as we've already talked about. But one of them is that many students who are in school today are going to have careers that don't even exist yet, drawing on discoveries that have not yet been made. So we can't impart all the knowledge that they will require. And secondly, students today were born and raised in the information age. They have a wealth of information at their fingertips. What they need more than anything else is to develop the skills that are required to select relevant information, evaluate it, integrate it, and apply it. In other words, they must tap into what we think of as domain general cognitive skills that you can port from one situation to another. We're going to come back to the development of these skills a little bit later, after a brief overview of brain development and plasticity. And I will say that tomorrow I'll talk about the fact that it's contentious as to whether we even have these domain general skills. But coming from neuroscience, I think we have evidence that we in fact do. Okay,

So as Caroline has already beautifully covered, we see dramatic brain development in the early years. This is from 7.5 weeks gestation, months gestation through 6 years. These are horizontal slices through the brain created with MRI. And the growth here is obvious even to the naked eye. So, and this message of early brain development, sometimes called the birth to three or the birth to five period, has been used effectively as a rationale for increased investment in preschool and kindergarten in this country. So as Caroline was talking about, Head Start, the Appositarian, the Perry, all of these programs. But as we'll see in a moment, beyond this dramatic growth in what's called gross anatomy, not because it's gross, just because it's broad, is we see that more detailed measures reveal that the brain is not fully developed at age 5 or 6 or even 10, 15, 20. It's still being sculpted by experience long after that. So Caroline's message that we need to invest more in middle school education was really music to my ears, because I've been making the same argument about neuroscience for many years, that we cannot let our efforts to promote early child development and child brain development completely eclipse our ability to do so for later child and adolescent development. So in what ways does the brain change after early childhood? I'm going to expand a little bit here on Caroline's excellent summary, but if you take nothing from this, then just remember what Caroline said. Okay, so here we have a 7-year-old and a 30-year-old, and it's hard to see the differences between them, aside from the fact that this particular 7-year-old happens to have a larger head and sort of more misshapen. But if you look more closely, you see that the gray matter is a little bit disproportionately bigger in the 7-year-old. And the gray matter is where the neurons are concentrated, along with the local connections among them, or synapses, as Caroline talked about. Now, the brain forms well over 100 trillion synapses over the first few years of life, and as Caroline showed, it peaks around age 2, and then it drops through childhood and adolescence into adulthood. And so it's eliminating the synapses that aren't being used, that just aren't as relevant. And this pruning of these excess connections is sculpting the brain in a way that allows a child's brain to adapt to its particular environment. And this is absolutely critical. This is why we have this protracted period, is that it allows us to basically adapt in a way that, you know, humans are extremely adaptable to a wide variety of environments, for better or for worse, right? So importantly, I want to make this point that although later childhood and adolescence are characterized more on balance by a loss of synapses, in fact, synapses are being created and removed, eliminated all the time as you're sitting here listening to this lecture. It's just that more in general are being removed than created. So there is plasticity. Okay. So where is the 7-year-old? So my analogy here is to Michelangelo, who would take these slabs of marble and sculpt them into these beautiful things by taking away rather than adding. Okay, so whereas the 7-year-old has more gray matter, the 30-year-old has more white matter, which is made up of these long-range tracts, these white matter tracts that connect distant parts of the brain that are necessary for basically anything higher order, any kind of higher order cognitive function requires these distant brain networks. Okay, and so these are, it's called white matter because these long-range tracts, the fibers, are wrapped in this white fatty tissue called myelin that, as Caroline mentioned, promotes efficient communication between areas. And so my analogy here is to the building of the Golden Gate Bridge in the mid-1930s. And so here we have the structure, the white matter tracts growing. And then in childhood and adolescence, these tracts are being reinforced. There's more myelin wrapping around these fibers. And what that's doing is to support network traffic or communication between these distant brain regions. And then over childhood and adolescence, we see that this traffic increases. Unfortunately for us, that's kind of the situation we have today right here. And that's already in just 1 year after the bridge was built. Okay. So we know, though, that the brain is not developing in a vacuum, right? We know that it's sculpted by experience. This is a phenomenon called experience-dependent brain plasticity. As the author Will Durant once said, although it's been misattributed to Aristotle, we are what we repeat.

repeatedly do. And a question that people often ask is, when in development is the brain most malleable? That is, when is it most sensitive to experience? And the answer, as Caroline mentioned, is that it depends on the particular neurocognitive system that we're talking about. So the brain networks that underlie basic senses like vision and hearing, as well as basic emotional capacities like attachment, get wired up in the first couple of years of life, and they're very hard to change after that. So for example, if we have a child who's born with cataracts in both eyes and is not getting pattern visual light, they'll be functionally blind if they aren't operated on, because this whole circuit here that's going from the eyes all the way to the back of the brain, the visual cortex, isn't wired up properly, okay? And so ophthalmologists say that the operation should happen early, ideally within the first 8 weeks of life, but certainly within the first couple of years, okay? After that, that's a critical period after which it's really, really hard to change anything. You need the specific environmental inputs to lay down that brain architecture. And so to draw a common analogy, once you've laid the basic foundation for building a house, the foundation and the plumbing, it's really hard to change. Okay, so by comparison with these lower level skills, we can think about something higher level like language. This period of plasticity is not as early and it's not as bright of a line in the sand. In fact, for language, there's a series of windows of plasticity that we know about from humans as well as from other model systems, including songbirds, believe it or not. But anyway, so there are these multiple sensitive periods, and one of the earlier ones is actually learning to pronounce words in another language as though you were a native speaker. And if you're not exposed to that language within the first 6 years of life or something, it's going to be very, very hard after. Not impossible, but very hard. On the other hand, thankfully, for those of us who are trying to learn other languages, vocabulary and grammar, you can acquire throughout your life. It's just going to get harder than it is early on. Okay, and so here, you know, once you've laid the foundation of a house, you can still make changes to the building. You can add or remove a wall or something, but expanding the footprint or changing the plumbing is more difficult. Okay, so what about advanced cognitive skills like reasoning and the academic capabilities that it supports? These skills depend heavily on a core set of brain regions. The frontal lobes in the front of the brain that Caroline talked about, as well as the parietal lobes, that's sort of a loyal henchman interacting a lot with the frontal lobes. And this is called the frontoparietal network. Okay, and it's basically a Swiss Army knife. It is helpful for any kind of cognitive task that you throw at it. And so different parts, slightly different parts, overlapping parts of it have been associated with these different mid-level cognitive skills that I've talked about, like working memory or relational thinking. So when does this brain network mature, and just how malleable is it? To address this this question, I want to show you some behavioral and brain imaging data on a task called the matrix reasoning task here. So this is a task that's commonly found on IQ tests, and what you need to be able to do is to solve this puzzle by identifying the missing piece. And to do that, of course, you have to look at the relations among the items in both of these dimensions here. And it turns out that the correct answer is this one here, but as you can see, there are a lot of distractors, and it's easiest to solve if you just kind of look for the correct answer. So this involves relational thinking as well as the other skills I mentioned. Okay, so this task is designed purposely so as not to rely as much on background knowledge, so it's supposed to be more culturally fair. And yet, it's one of the strongest cognitive predictors that we have of future scholastic achievement and performance in challenging careers. And so, for example, as I mentioned, you know, the ability to integrate relations between numbers or variables or concepts is essential for math. So just to take math as an example, if you think about fractions, comparing fractions, for example, or you think about graphs, as Caroline was mentioning, relating the x and y axes, or you think about equations or sets of equations in algebra, that all involves relational thinking. Okay, so now I'm going to show you performance over ages 6 to 21 on this task.

0: And so these are the reasoning scores up here as a function of age from 6 to 21. And what you can notice several things, right? One is this beautiful increase in performance on this task. And there's an inflection point around age 12. And then it starts to plateau. But there's also massive variability. I mean, you can find a 7-year-old who's, you know, performing better than an 18-year-old, for example. Just massive variability that we want to be able to understand. I should back up and say that each point is one child, and then each line is that child tested at two time points, often around a year and a half apart. These are data that were collected by my lab and several others. It's over 500 participants. And if you imagine the brain scanning and all the cognitive testing that we do takes like, you know, 6 hours per participant. So it's a huge amount of work to get here. But I digress. Okay. All right. The other thing I wanted to say is we talked yesterday about motivation to perform a task, right? That's going to differ. On some days, somebody might be more motivated than another day or something along those lines. Sure, that's definitely going to contribute here. Nonetheless, we see these clear trends, and nonetheless, it is a good predictor of academic outcomes. Some researchers have emphasized the high heritability of reasoning skills, right? That genes can explain some of this variance here. And indeed, if you take a bunch of children who are from homogeneous higher income backgrounds, you see that what differentiates them the most is actually genetic. But then if you look across a wide range of backgrounds, you see that actually environment matters a ton, right? And so performance on this task does vary by socioeconomic status. It varies by number of years that you have attended school. And there's a strong environmental, in fact, it's even increased over the decades, actually, as people's jobs have required more and more higher cognitive skills. Okay, so in parallel with these findings, we find that this frontoparietal network gets stronger throughout childhood and to a lesser extent in adolescence. And moreover, among 6 to 12-year-olds, where there's the most dramatic increase in performance on this task, we find that among the 6 to 12-year-olds, those who have stronger white matter connections, actually, they do better on this task. Not only that, they also show increased growth in their trajectory of reasoning development over time. And so it's, you know, laying down the scaffold literally seems to be supporting cognitive development. Okay, so to conclude, a brain system that supports higher level cognition is still under construction during early adolescence and is thought to be malleable, and I'm going to talk quite a bit more about that part tomorrow. And given what we know so far from neuroscience and from Caroline's compelling evidence, it's up to us really to ensure that students are properly challenged at this critical junction. So tomorrow I'll touch on some of the challenges and future directions, and I hope you'll come back to be part of that discussion. So thank you so much to you all.
1: Thank you very much, Professor Bungay. And we can move to questions now. Response. Pardon me. Professor Hoxby, yeah.
2: First, I'm going to try to be brief because I want to make sure people have a chance to ask questions, but I want to thank both Eric and Sylvia for fantastic commentary. And I agree with so much of it. I'm having a hard time coming up with what I should say, except thank you, thank you, thank you, and thank you again. Let me just say something briefly about Eric's comments. I think what he did was provide this really great overarching framework for you to think about why is it that certain types of jobs are in decline and other types of jobs, the jobs that have the routine skills tend to be in decline, and the jobs that have advanced cognitive skills tend to be rising in terms of labor demand. And then something that I liked especially was thinking about not just the drivers, what has happened, automation, which has changed manufacturing and changed the need for certain types of skills, like, for instance, strength, but also how the economy does adjust to shocks. It's not as though we have the same economy that we had in 1910. I think that's a really important point. But we're doing different types of adjustment now, and we can see that our economy is trying to get us to adjust, right? That rising premium for people who go to college or university is, it's the economy saying, Go to college or university. Learn these skills. You need

0: to learn the sort of skills that people pick up in college or university. And we're just not adjusting as fast as the economy wants us to adjust, which is one of the reasons why we have a rising wage premium for people in college. And I should emphasize an interesting thing about colleges in the United States is that almost all of the growth in college education has been at colleges that are not very selective. So they're not the Berkeleys of this world or the Stanfords or the Princetons or something else. They are, in fact, increasingly online schools, for-profit schools, which are having a lot of growth, and they're just not producing the same quality of skills. So in some ways, that skill premium that we see going up, or that college premium that we see going up, really understates the true premium for having those more advanced skills, because a lot of colleges are just not producing them very well anymore. So I think, if anything, it understates the pressures. And why is it that we have such frictions to skill acquisition for advanced cognitive skills, but we didn't seem to have as many frictions to changing someone from an agricultural worker to a manufacturing worker? I think, in fact, it is because these are very, very different sorts of tasks, right? They just reward different types of things. Being strong, being hardy, being able to work maybe in the cold is very useful in both agriculture and manufacturing. But it's not all that helpful if you're a lawyer sitting in an office in downtown San Francisco or something like that. I also wanted to say a few words about Sylvia's comments, which I find just incredibly helpful because she can think about these types of neuroscientific things in a way that's much more precise than I can. And thinking about what it is that we do when we're using our cognitive skills, it is about holding information in your head. It's about integrating information. It's about this sort of relational thinking, selecting the information that you're going to decide is important. And I think that all of these things are unusual in certain jobs, but very usual in other jobs. And that's important. I also am glad to hear that our synapses are just going strong. We can keep developing them over time, so we don't stop altogether. But if you're not being put under pressure to develop new cognitive skills, you're not going to develop them as much as if you're under new pressure to develop cognitive skills. So I think that's a really important thing. And I love the phrase, pruning is sculpting your mind, because that's really the way to think about it. That's fantastic. Also, dependent brain plasticity, I think, is a very important concept that she talked about, because it's this idea that your brain is plastic, but if you don't really use it, you're not going to have it be plastic in the ways that you want it to be plastic. And that is why I think there are a lot of frictions to changing people from manufacturing, non-college types of jobs, routine types of jobs, to jobs that require them to show these integrative and other types of skills, because they're just not getting enough experience in the areas that they would need to have the right plasticity in those directions. So thank you very much, both of you. This was just fantastic. I learned a lot. I hope everyone else learned a lot. And I think we can take questions, and do ask questions of Sylvia and Eric, too.
1: Okay, well, thank you very much for these enlightening lectures yesterday and today. So I'm wondering, do you have feedback from teachers and policymakers on that? And if so, what kind of feedback do you get on all this?
0: So I'm the sort of person who talks to policymakers quite a lot. I talk to policymakers both at the federal level, like the U.S. Department of Education, but also at state departments of education, which in practice are almost more important, because K-12 education and higher education are more controlled by the states in the United States than they are controlled by the federal government. That's a kind of surprising thing. The higher education is a little different than K-12, but so yes, what you need to do is get their attention and do it with simple studies that they can understand well enough to say, maybe I should try this. I think the fact that we do have 50 states is actually a great benefit, because the state of California can decide, we're going to go all in for early childhood education, and some other state can decide, we need to put more emphasis on adolescence. And then you have a little experiment going on to see which policy works better. I think

0: The states are actually pretty good about experimenting if you can explain why it is that your study makes sense. I mean, I think the reason why we have so much early childhood emphasis at this point is precisely that some researchers got to state policymakers and city policymakers, school superintendents, and things like that, and got them convinced that this was really important. So they are changeable, for sure. Yeah. And I think also one of the things that I think is that they're often more impressed by things like neuroscience than they are impressed by us economists, because you show better pictures, I think. Is
1: there's some research on that.
0: So you show better pictures. So I think that also may inspire more confidence in them, that this is about science, this is not just about economists' opinions about the labor market. They tend to think of us as opinionated, but not necessarily as scientific as you.
1: And yet it's so hard for us to actually get the funding to pull off these interventions. They're really hard to do and really expensive, and they're so small scale, as I'll talk about more tomorrow, so it's really frustrating. But at the same time, it's just so nice to have this complementary evidence from both of your fields that really are on a much bigger scale.
2: Question from Kinch.
3: So this is poorly formulated, but I just wanted to ask Caroline to say a little bit about something that Sylvia mentioned, which is heritability, and just ask you about how you think of that as interacting and how you might address or need to address the question of heritability as we look at your map of Appalachia, say, and we think of a fair bit of geographical immobility there. It seems like questions of heritability come to the fore, and I just wonder if you've thought about it.
0: So heritability is as you can imagine, it's a somewhat controversial thing. It's hard to often parse the evidence between what is explained by something I inherited, abilities, or what I picked up along the way as an experience. Let's see. Certainly it is the case that you see that there are some areas of the United States where there's very little mobility, either mobility in terms of geographic mobility. People are not, maybe should be moving out, and they're not because jobs are decreasing there. But also just a lack of economic mobility, that families have been, you know, poor for a very long time and don't seem to be changing very much. Now, that being said, I think that the role of heritability, because I think you were talking about genetic heritability, right? Genetic heritability, I think, is quite overrated for a couple of different reasons. First of all, when we look at interesting studies of adoptees who get assigned essentially randomly to different sets of parents in the United States, it's a first-come, first-serve system on some adoption systems, you see the adoptees do not look that different from the children who are the biological children of the parents who adopt them. So they tend to not score exactly the same way, they tend to not do exactly the same thing in school, but they're not that different. And they're not genetically related to the people who adopted them. So experience must account for quite a lot of things. The other point that I wanted to make about this is, and I think I mentioned this briefly in passing yesterday, that economists like me, when we're teaching undergraduates, I understand where the undergraduates are coming from, but the first time we show them a regression that tries to explain an adult's outcomes, say an adult's earnings or an adult's educational attainment or things about whether they stay married or something like that, family stability, it turns out that our regressions, no matter what we throw at the regression, and that includes a lot of measures of aptitude, measures of what your parents were like, your parents' education, where do you live, what's your race and ethnicity, what's your sex at birth or your gender, depending on the survey, we never really get R squared above 15%. So that means 85% of an adult's outcomes we can't explain even after we've thrown all of these variables at it. Now, my undergraduates always dislike this fact, right? They find it very frustrating because they want to know how to fix the world. And essentially what we're telling them when we say the regression has an R squared can explain 15% of the data,

0: is they feel very frustrated. They're like, well, wait, how do I fix everything? I want to be able to fix everything. And I say, no. It means it's a good thing because it means 85% of who you are is an individual. And we can't explain you by just putting all of these variables in a regression. I don't really want to live in a world where everyone can be explained by knowing a few things about the household in which they grew up and knowing some things about their parents' education and their test scores or something like that. I think 85% of individuals being individual is good. So I guess that gets to heritability a little bit.
1: Well, on that note, please join me in thanking all three of our
2: discussion.

0: This is where the magic happens. So I got all these costumes, all these things.
1: Hi there. How you doing?
2: Benjamin just turned 11. He loves art. He's creative. He's involved in theater.
3: Benjamin is a participant in the Autism Phenome Project. The Autism Phenome Project has been federally funded since 2011, and it's a longitudinal study of children with autism. What we want to do is look for early predictors of later outcomes.
2: Knowledge is power. It's super important to just continue to learn more so we can better support people with autism. I don't think I can say enough good things about the mind. That's one of the few places where Benjamin can be 100% authentically himself.
4: I felt seen. It was just a happy experience, yeah.
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0: I want to start talking a bit about your background, because I guess I had assumed you come to head CalPERS, you're going to have some sort of asset management or sort of pure financial background, but you come from a much more public service political background, which again, our conversation before we came on stage has come in useful. But tell me a little bit about how you sort of made the transition from sort of public policy, public service in Washington to head, which is the largest public pension in the country.
1: Yeah, thank you for that question. So I grew up in a very small town in Washington State. How many of you have heard of the Twilight books or the Twilight yes. series? So you know Forks, Washington. That's where I graduated high school. And then immediately after, I had this opportunity to move to Olympia, the state capital, to do two things. One, play softball. They needed someone, a female, who could play softball in the end of the year tournament. And then also be a typist. So I started as a clerk typist too, $867 per month. I remember that very clearly. And I really had about 30 days to prove myself on the field.

0: field and off the field. So that 30-day appointment turned into a 30-year career. And my last stop in Washington State was working for Governor Jay Inslee on his cabinet, running the retirement system and being the chair of the Washington State Investment Board. So I got this phone call from a search firm. CalPERS had been looking for a new CEO. Their CEO had decided to retire, the first female CEO in the 90-year history. At that time, it was about 80-year history. And it was a time that I was really enjoying the work that I was doing with Governor Inslee. He was the first person who really brought the climate crisis into my kind of world of thinking and what I might want to do with that. And so I was very attached to what his mission was, very attached to what his agenda and his platform were. But the opportunity to run CalPERS, the largest pension system in the United States, you can't say no immediately, right? You have to open up, you have to ask a lot of questions. And I was talking to your dean, and how I knew that it likely would be a good fit for me was the type of questions the board was asking me. Is this going to be a fit for my skill set? My skill set is not in asset management. My skill set is leading teams, running organizations, working with political entities, including legislatures and governors and other cabinet members. And is that really what they were looking for? Based on the types of questions they were asking me, it seemed like there was an alignment of interest there. So I went through the process. I got the second interview call when I was on the plane heading back to Seattle, and then came back out about 2 weeks later to do the second interview with the full board at that time. And there were some questions. I had some questions. Again, very happy where I was at. CalPERS had not long ago come out of a really difficult time. And is this a place where I could be successful? I.e., was the board going to support me? It's a very public position. We're a very transparent organization. And there are people who are just not going to like what you do every day. And they're going to question you on that. You're going to question your personal ethics. They're going to question your professional credibility. And so for me, it was making sure that I had a board, unanimous board, saying, this is the person we want. And so when they called to offer me the job, that was the first question I asked the board president at the time was, what was the vote? And the vote was 13-0. So I decided to say yes. October of 2016, just after your dean started here, I started at CalPERS as its CEO.
1: So one of the things you said before we got on stage, which I was amazed at, is that you're now 7 years. You are the longest serving CEO of CalPERS.
0: Longest serving at 7 years.
1: Which is, yes. Says something about the politics involved. And you mentioned mm-hmm. that it was sort of one of the things that was sort of your skill set. Mm-hmm. Tell me about, and you mentioned you became CEO after difficult time for CalPERS, a lot of focus on ethics and stuff like that. Tell me a little bit about, has that been harder or were you prepared, do you think, for that public scrutiny when you came mm-hmm. to the job from your previous experience in Washington?
0: I thought I was prepared. You're never really prepared for the type of scrutiny that comes in this job or even the chief investment officer role. But we had watched CalPERS. We saw CalPERS really struggling to go through that very difficult time. But immediately upon entering the organization, you saw the talent in the organization. You saw the drive to really repair the relationship that had happened. And remember, out of the 2,800 employees, there was only one person in the organization that was really the problem. The rest of the organization was excellent and was really just trying to figure out how to get out of this, bad time. And so, yeah, I think underestimating a bit, but I also don't know that you can really understand the impact of it until you're sitting in the seat and you're starting to get the questions or you're starting to get, well, that doesn't, I don't agree with that. Why did they hire someone without a college degree? Mm. Right? That was the first thing that I had to address back in 2018.
1: The public scrutiny, let me change this because you mentioned that, let me ask you, is it difficult to be CEO of an organization like CalPERS without the asset management background? Because you must have to lean pretty heavily on your team when it comes to making investment decisions. Mm-hmm.
0: I don't make the investment decisions. I ask a lot of questions about manager selection, the type of thematics that we're looking at investing the $460 billion portfolio. But I'm not making the day-to-day investment decisions. We hire a very talented team that does that. I have a chief investment officer that does that. That chief investment officer reports into me. So I'm the executive of the fund. I'm not the investor of the fund.
1: So the question I was going to ask is would you consider this political role, this scrutiny that you get from legislature, from the media, is that probably the hardest part of your job, would you say?
0: Depending on the day, right? Depending on the day, that it can be.

0: very difficult. You know, there was a story today about the revolving door at CalPERS for this chief investment officer role. And it's not truly reflective of, you know, the types of skill sets that we need in this role. There are three main things that we need, and I know we want to talk about that a little bit later. But it can be very distracting. And the secret, I think, that I've found, and I've worked through this over 7 years, is you have to figure out what really matters to the organization, what is really going to be an impediment to you moving forward and getting the results for your 2 million members. And if it doesn't matter, you have to compartmentalize it. You have to develop that thick skin to say, this doesn't matter. Doesn't matter if it's personal, doesn't matter if it's professional, but you gotta move forward. And your critics win when they get in your way. You can't let those critics get in your way when they're being critical of something that is not relevant to the work of the organization.
1: If you don't mind me, let me push you a bit about this, because I think all leaders say that, but we're all human beings, and we have friends, we have family who read these criticisms, and how easy is that to compartmentalize that this is, you're going to go home and, I don't know, your parents call up and said, honey, I saw this piece, and, you know, are you really as terrible as they say? I mean, it can be bruising even to someone in a prominent position. Yeah. How do you compartmentalize that?
0: It's actually gotten easier over time because there's so much of it. But it's gotten easier over time. I would say early on, I'd be walking down to my public affairs team, Brad Pacheco, who's here with me. And I'm like, what the heck is this? Right, I don't know the history on this. Why are they coming at us on this particular topic or this particular decision that we made in the portfolio? Typically, it's about the investment portfolio because when you have 400 billion, 460 billion, 500 billion, people want to tell you how to invest it. And they really don't want you investing it for yourself. They want you to be sending that out to the external managers. So it's gotten easier. I have a great set of friends here. I have a great assistant. I have Kara Buchanan. She's here with me as well. But you have a support system, including my family. I have three children who live in Washington and Oregon. And if I'm having a really hard day, you know, I talk to my children. I have five grandchildren. And you remember what's most important and the reason that you took the role. And it's not about your critics.
1: Reason you took the role. So let me, the flip side of that question, if that's some of the hardest stuff you have to do, what's what do you find most enjoyable about the job?
0: Yeah, leading the team, by far, it's about getting the team the support that they need to be able to be successful. That is by far my favorite part of my job. It's just working with our 2,800 employees.
1: It's interesting something you said, again, before we were on stage, you talk about, you know, attracting talent. I want to get to that too, but you say a lot of people who sort of early in the career want to get experience, but also people at the end of the career who sort of want to give back, because it is, again, for an asset manager to have sort of a public interest mission must be rewarding as part of the job as well.
0: Yeah, it should be. If you're not attracted to the mission of this organization, and we are a defined benefit plan, which means, you know, you have your defined contribution plans, you have your defined benefit plans. Defined benefit means there's a formula that if you work a certain number of years at a certain age, and then there's a multiplier for that, you get this guaranteed lifetime benefit. And you don't get that with a defined contribution plan. You have to really think about how do you do your decumulation of your contributions, where a defined benefit is pays for your lifetime. And if you choose to cover a beneficiary, then your benefit gets reduced in order to cover your beneficiary's lifetime as well. So, you know, these are really important things. And if you're not aligned to the mission, we're really not a place to work. But we are seeing a lot of newer employees, early career employees wanting to come in and spend the first part of their career at CalPERS. It is still a very good thing to have CalPERS on your resume. So as you're out looking for jobs, you should really come talk to us. We would love to talk with you about that. We have a lot of alum, as we've indicated, but I have two alums on my executive team as well, including our interim chief investment officer, who's quite loyal to this school. So mission is extremely important, but having a bit, I call it that competitive fire, but it has to be healthy fire, that we are expecting to get a 6.8% return on that $460 billion over long periods of time. So typically when we are at odds, whether it's a legislative bill or it's perhaps a stakeholder groups, I've really come to the conclusion that it's more about time horizon. Right, so a lot of people are thinking more shorter term. You know, if you're a legislator, you might have a 4-year term, a 6-year term, and you're trying to get results within that time frame. Well, those results may not fit with a long-term investor like CalPERS. And I think the primary example of that is when we're talking to the legislature about, do we divest from certain assets or certain sectors from the fund? But to me, I've really boiled that down to a time horizon issue.
1: Let me shift now from the personal to sort of more the substantive, and let me start, given this is sort of a mostly an audience of business students, talk a bit about

0: role of pension funds? Because I think it's one of those things that gets overlooked frequently. I mean, when we think about asset managers, we think about BlackRock, or on the retail front, we think about Vanguard or Fidelity. And then there's sort of the private equity and, you know, the Apollos and the KKRs of the world. Very rarely do people think about pension funds. They are enormous pools of capital, but no one, it's very infrequent that they make headlines or get the attention. Tell me a bit about the role pensions play on Wall Street on investing, but also, I know it's not specifically your job, but I'm curious how you actually invest the money. How much of it is decided by your in-house analysts, and how much it is outsourced to some of these big asset managers or private equity funds? Tell me a little bit how you how you make your investment decisions.
1: Sure. So we have a 13-person board, and that board is composed of, we've got the state treasurer, we've got the state controller, we have six positions that are elected by the membership of CalPERS. We've got the California HR lead on our board. We've got the mayor of Palm Springs, the locally elected official. And so the board, one of the primary responsibilities that they have is to determine what we call the strategic asset allocation. So how, across the various asset classes, will this $460 billion be invested? So how much goes into public equity, which we're global investors, so how much goes into global equity, how much goes into global fixed income, how much goes into private equity, private credit, real assets, which includes real estate and infrastructure. So how much of these assets go into those various classes? So the board makes that decision. They made that decision 4 years ago. We just had a two-year check-in. And that two-year check-in was really interesting. So when we did the four-year cycle, we were concerned about getting access to some of the alternative asset classes like private equity and private credit. What we found is the deal flow available to CalPERS is really positive. And there's a couple things happening. You saw the downturn in the markets. Some of our competitors, not really competitors, but other public pension funds, other institutional investors, they hit their policy targets very quickly based on that denominator effect. Their assets under management declined during that time. So they were at their policy targets. They didn't have liquidity available to invest in these illiquid assets. So what we are bringing back to the board in March is an additional allocation both to private equity and to private credit, reducing the global public equity and changing the way that we invest in global fixed income, just to make sure we've got that right balance between liquidity and illiquidity. So most of the portfolio is managed internally. Most of it is passive. Global public equity is really an indexed strategy, although we're looking at moving more active strategies into that portfolio. The global fixed income portfolio used to be about 90% managed internally. It's about 70% managed internally. We now are moving towards some of these more active managers where we have high conviction.
0: And that's in-house active management, or do you go out to...
1: We go outside on active management right now. And, you know, there may come a time, you know, a decade out from now, we might look at doing things more directly. But right now, if you have a high conviction manager where we're getting, say, private equity, we're getting really good co-investment terms, that's really attractive for CalPERS. Yeah. So an example there, $7 billion allocated into the private equity portfolio, $7 billion co-investments, which means no fee, no management fee, and no carry. So really good terms for CalPERS. $2 billion of that went to diverse managers, just on the natural, just naturally investing, naturally underwriting, and doing our due diligence.
0: Let me push you a little bit this. I know you're not the CIO, so you don't get directly involved in this, but just we were just, again, talking before we went on stage about you're not very much in New York, and I was thinking, oh, gosh, how does someone who runs that much money not go and do the roadshow in New York? I'm like, oh, actually, they must come to you. If we have $460 billion on our assets, tell me a little bit of that process. Yeah. If I am a big asset manager or a private equity firm or VC, and I want your investment, how does that work? Just tell me, take me through the sort of the process there.
1: Well, being a larger investor, it's very difficult to write the small checks. So we typically are working with the main, you know, managers in the space. Whether that, we don't really have BlackRock managing any of our assets. We purchase some technology from BlackRock. Mm-hmm. But if we want KKR, if we want Blackstone, if we want Apollo, you know, we can call them, or they're in their fundraising cycle, so they're reaching out to CalPERS. And you know, there may have been a period of time where we felt that we were a little bit lower on the Rolodex, so we were going out more to those GPs. We now believe that we've improved those relationships, and now we have those GPs coming into CalPERS in Sacramento.
0: Let me turn a bit to the, we talked about it briefly, but sort of the war for talent, since we got people who are graduating business school here. I don't want to say make your pitch, but, you know,

0: the names you mentioned, again, are bold-faced names, for lack of a better word. Mm-hmm. And how do you compete with a BlackRock or with some of the private equity firms when you're trying to get the best talent at a business school mm-hmm. to help run your investment portfolio?
1: It's very difficult to compete with the private equity firms. They're paying compensation, mm-hmm. you know, 6-7 times what we're able to pay. And typically, that's where I was indicating to you that we get people earlier in their career. We have internship programs. We turn those internship programs into job offers. So we start developing our own pipeline. And developing that pipeline also means we create a little bit of loyalty and interest in this mission that we have. And I think what we've found with some of the workers coming in today, and we talked about this as well, is that it has to be a combination of, it has to be kind of connected to my heart and my mind, you know, my profession, as well as something I'm passionate about doing. That's why I do what I do. My grandparents, and I grew up very, very humbly, but my grandparents didn't have access to a retirement plan. And as they aged, I saw what that did to my grandfather in particular, who was always, you know, the provider of the family. And I, you know, if I can be in a place to make sure that doesn't happen to 2 million people in California, I'm going to sign up for that. So when I get up in the morning, I'm very excited about what we get to do. That mission is really compelling. And then I get to work with this wonderful team. But compensation will never be able, you know, to match what a KKR is paying an analyst or a portfolio manager. But we have a different value proposition. And so it's really up to the candidate. What's your value proposition? Mm. What are you really interested in doing with your career? Is it early career, you want to make as much as you can and go work in a, you know, where you don't have as much work-life balance? You know, to be perfectly frank, we really operate on the work-life balance, and we have, you know, this apprenticing program that we do in our investment office, and you get a lot of exposure. We put people in places. I always say we're a teaching hospital. We're going to put you in places where you can really, you can thrive. If you make a mistake, let's make sure we're failing forward, that we're not continuing to make that same mistake over and over. But we're going to put you in places where you get to use the best that you have.
0: Teaching hospital. I like that analogy, but I must imagine that you bring on talented people who are committed to the mission and doing it for the right reasons. You bring them in, you do your teaching hospital thing, you skill them up, and then boom, they leave. Mm-hmm. That must be frustrating.
1: It's really expected.
0: Yeah, okay.
1: You know, it really is. It's expected. You know, if we can keep the best talent we can get, even 2-3 years, that's better than hiring someone who doesn't have that talent. Mm. So we're getting the best out of you for 2-3 years before you decide to, you know, launch your career in another place. So it's not frustrating. It does get covered a lot about the amount of turnover that we see. But we just looked post-pandemic, 30% of the 2,800 employee organization has turned over. 30% of this organization turned over because there's a lot of recruitment of our team. And it was really recruited at that mid-career level. So we had vacancies at the mid-career. So we had to develop out the entry-level positions. And we're going to fast-track people into those jobs. That's, I think, a compelling story for why someone like you all would want to come to CalPERS.
0: So one area where you did have turnover, which I suspect you did want to have turnover, as you mentioned, is the chief investment officer.
1: It is.
0: And you lost someone. Someone came on board, lost them again. It sounded like a lot of the pressures that you experienced yourself, public scrutiny, intense spotlight, kind of hit your CIO too. Talk to me a bit about how problematic it is to have the high turnover in that position and how hard it is going to be to replace them given the pressures you were just describing.
1: Mm-hmm. So 7 years on the job, and this will be my fourth chief investment officer.
0: Wow.
1: And that is a very high churn rate for, you know, any organization in a key position. And this is definitely a key position. But it goes really back to the stable, you know, the second layer in the investment office has been there for a very long time. And the chief investment officer does not create the strategies independently of this team. And so we've got the interim CIO who's been at CalPERS for 17 years. We've got the head of our fixed income team who's been at CalPERS for 35 years. And so we have a lot of tenure there. But I think, you know, the best way to describe it is exactly, you know, how I mentioned it earlier. It isn't until you sit in this seat that you know what it feels like. So everyone, you know, we go through the traditional interviewing questions, the simulation, what would you do in this, you know, particular example, and people think they have it until it happens. So remember, our chief investment officer just prior to Nicole Musico was a gentleman named Ben Meng. Who could have

0: expected that, you know, the U.S. government was going to come after him because he was Chinese and accuse him of diverting CalPERS funds to China. That was the accusation. Congressman Jim Banks came out and made that, you know, allegation pretty clearly on social media. Fox News covered it. And this is just someone who has a lot of integrity, came to CalPERS because he wanted to give back. He had been at CalPERS once before. He had a view on the, what he called the 7% strategy. And this really knocked him off his game. There was a lot of fear. He had a lot of fear. He lost about 40 pounds, frankly, in about 6 weeks. And I don't know how we train someone for that. And then you get Nicole Buzico, who, you know, she decided that, you know, based on the fact that her son was not returning to California with her, that, you know, she needed to go back to Canada and be with her family. And, you know, I'm not going to mom shame this woman who made a decision for her family. But 18 months for Ben, 18 months for Nicole, that churn rate does take its toll on an organization. Not from the strategy level. It really has not changed. The strategy has not changed. Between Ben Meng, 7% strategy, more private assets, obviously the capital market assumptions say you're going to get a higher return on those illiquid assets. That strategy has not changed, but the impact that it has on people around leadership and kind of this constancy and, you know, I know who my CIO is, that does take its toll.
1: So what do you say now to, I mean, obviously you're out there with a search committee and trying to find another CIO. What do you say to a candidate who might have all the qualifications but see, oh gosh, the last two lasted 18 months and saw the headlines? How do you convince someone to sort of, again, because it is the mission, right? You're kind of doing it because you want your heart to be in it, when actually they know that there's come all sorts of other things going to come in the background. Mm-hmm. How do you recruit someone from in that environment?
0: Well, interestingly enough, we just had a subcommittee, and I have a shared responsibility with the board for hiring this particular position. It's the only one at CalPERS that we have that shared requirement. But there are 55 candidates that have already reached out to them, 53 candidates who have come through CalPERS, and I've had a number of inquiries come into me as well. So interestingly enough, it doesn't seem to slow the interest.
1: Okay.
0: And so people choosing us, we just need to make sure that when you're making a choice to come to CalPERS, that you really know what that choice means, how that could impact you personally in particular, and professionally if you're earlier or mid-career. And so I'm not seeing any problems in the candidate
1: interestingly
0: enough. Yeah. I was quite surprised by that as well. But we never have seen that. We've always had really great candidates to choose from. Nicole was a great candidate. We just personal things ended up, you know, interfering with her tenure.
1: And I think I heard you said you suspect sometime early mid-next year when you're probably going to make that announcement?
0: I would expect first quarter next year.
1: Okay, and you'll tell the Financial Times before you tell anyone else? Is that...
0: Brad, what do you say to that?
1: let me talk about, you've mentioned it several times, but I want to push you a bit on the allocation.
0: Mm-hmm.
1: And I think either you or Nicole mentioned in the pages of the Financial Times that part of the reason you wanted to allocate more outside the public markets and into private markets is because you felt you didn't get the returns, particularly in private equity, but also in venture capital and private credit. Let me ask you a bit about the timing, because, you know, there is a lot of talk right now about private equity in particular, that in a rising interest rate environment, you know, all these deals they do are based on debt, right? And debt is expensive. Are they going to get the kind of returns that you guys missed out on in the last 10 years? Take me a little bit through your thinking about the timing of moving your assets from public market to private market.
0: Yeah, so the private credit market is quite hot right now, as you can imagine. And, you know, we sit somewhere between a traditional bank and a private equity firm. And so the terms of those deals, you know, can't get into too much specifics, but there's a ton of deal flow there, which is why we will be recommending an additional 4%. So we're 5% of the $460 billion going to the private credit strategy. We're going to request from the board in March to increase that by another 4%. Private equity, you know, the leverage on some of those companies, that's something we watch for in our underwriting and our due diligence. The co-investment really helps with some of, you know, that fee drag that we've seen. But in order to get that 6.8 over long periods of volatility in the markets, the private assets are extremely important. We did a 15-year look back for the board. It's one of the first presentations I asked Nicole to do because she was a new CIO. There was no ownership over that performance. There was no ownership over those decisions. The 15-year look back showed how much money was lost by the fact that we were not pacing capital into private equity. We essentially had stopped just after the global financial crisis. We were concerned about liquidity. We had a very large sell-off in the public equity binder. And the team and others were really

concerned that this was going to happen again. So they wanted to keep things more liquid. But we lost out in a significant amount of return simply by the fact that we were not consistently pacing that capital. So that lesson learned, we cannot repeat that problem, even if the terms and the levering and interest rate environment

0: all private capital is moving into. But let me throw a journalistic skepticism to it, because sometimes I worry slightly about this sector because it really blossomed after the financial crisis, because many of the traditional banks were sort of so regulated out of, I don't want to say riskier, but probably say potentially higher returning loans. It has moved to the private capital market, and there's always in the back of my mind a worry that this is less regulated in the banking sector, therefore the loans are more risky, and they're being managed in portfolios by, in some cases, private equity firms that have less experience in actuarial, accounting. Are you worried about increased allocation into a sector that is, in essence, by definition, riskier than the loans the banks take, with less regulation, less transparency?
1: We really haven't been, because where we put ourselves in the debt structure, right? We have to have the high quality, otherwise we don't underwrite that deal. So where we're at in the debt structure, we believe balances the risk and return.
0: Okay. So not getting into high yield or junk bonds or anything like that.
1: No junk bonds.
0: Okay. I'm just looking at the time. In about 10 minutes, I'm going to sort of go to questions. I've been told that in a very high-tech way, we're not going to have microphones. There is, I think, QR codes on your seat, and those also playing at home. Oh, actually, questions are already showing up on my iPad, so people are doing it. Please enter your questions here. My team will make sure they're. I only get the easy questions. But also, if you're online, you can ask questions there as well. Now, you mentioned a couple times an investment portfolio of illiquid. And I think a good portion you've talked about this is in commercial real estate. Now, I must say, in New York City, there's a huge percentage of commercial real estate that is now empty. And I know in Northern California, it's even worse. Tell me your thoughts about having a rather large portfolio of commercial real estate right now, and how concerned you are about that.
1: Yeah, so as we look at June 30th is the time that we report out our performance on the portfolio. There will be write-downs on the commercial portfolio. We typically are urban and coastal, which San Francisco, New York, and there will be some write-downs in that. Now, what the economists say about the evolution of those properties and what might happen in the cities of bringing workers back or reutilization of some of those properties, that's something that we have to watch very carefully. But right now, we would have a pretty significant write-down in that part of the portfolio.
0: And as you look forward in terms of asset allocation, are you now trying to trim your sails in that area for that reason, or?
1: A bit. I mean, I can't get into a lot of detail there because some of these properties are, currently under consideration,
0: Got it.
1: But only under the terms that we think are holding the valuation in the books. So even with the write-down, there has to be a valuation that fulfills the fiduciary duty that we have at CalPERS. We can't just do a fire sale and a sell-off. It has to actually, pay the fund and pay the benefits.
0: So that's code word. If you're looking to buy commercial real estate, talk to Marcy after the event.
1: Not really.
0: There's a couple questions here, and I actually had it myself. I'll try to group them together, but it's over the general heading of ESG. Now, we've seen a bit going back and forth on this. It used about 5 years ago, it was the hottest thing out there. We would have events, and everyone wanted to attach their name to it. We are environmentally sensitive. We like into governance. We're into societal issues. We have seen a huge political backlash, not in California, but certainly in Texas, in Florida, even on the federal level. They call it woke capitalism. Tell me a little bit about how you position yourself in ESG and whether and how you deal with that sort of political back and forth as well.
1: So CalPERS has had a position on environmental, social, and governance issues for a very long time, far before I ever came to the fund. And if you are a long-term investor, you need to be thinking about the risks related to climate. You need to be thinking about the risks related to, worker safety or, more recently, labor principles. You need to think about how these companies are being governed. The board of directors, are they independent? Is the executive compensation, is it actually tied to the performance of the company? All things that CalPERS has always cared about. But I think what's a bit different, the political environment has gotten to be quite different, and we get a lot of questions on what we're doing. So obviously, we're going to underwrite at a long-term risk, but we're also going to think about this just energy transition, that there will be an energy transition sometime, in the future. We've made a commitment to be net zero in the portfolio by 2050, but frankly, here's a call to action for you all. The technology does not exist to decarbonize the economy by 2050. It just doesn't exist today. So that's kind of a call to action to all the

0: entrepreneurs out there to help us figure out these net zero technologies. If you have conviction and you're not green, you hear the terms greenwashing and now you're hearing the term green hushing. If you really believe that this is a risk return analysis, you're not going to be hushed during this period of time. So we just announced this week, we just had board meetings, our new 2030 plan, which is the $100 billion commitment to more climate-friendly companies, as well as more investment in diverse managers. And so we're getting a lot of questions on that. What does enhanced engagement really look like? We'll have a framework that'll come back in July to the board. But this enhanced framework is around if we are engaging with a company, we do a lot of corporate engagement, and we have great relationships with those companies today. Those companies are making commitments to a lot of the investors. The issuers are talking to the investors, making commitments. You know, there's a lot of information furnished. There's not enough information filed. And filed meaning it can be audited, it's investment decision worthy. And so if we find that companies are not making meaningful progress in the energy transition, and we believe that that risk is not being managed for our 2 million members, then we have some other tools that we can use. We can underweight that company in the portfolio. If we think another company is doing quite well, they're fulfilling their commitments, they're moving on progress, then we can overweight that company in the portfolio. What's yet to be determined by our investors is the framework by which we would institute that. So looking forward to that in July. But in the meantime, $53 billion of that $100 billion has already been allocated into those more climate-friendly technologies or climate-friendly companies. And so we'll be able to get more public about what those companies are. We're developing new relationships with managers, new relationships with energy companies that are really evolving to meet the needs. I think there's much more of a consumer demand today to have things that are clean, a more cleaner energy, more cleaner vehicles. We have a lot of work to do on the infrastructure. We have a lot of work to do on EV pricing so that, the $35,000 retiree out of CalPERS can actually afford an electric vehicle and then have the confidence that they can actually charge it on an appropriate amount of time and they don't get, the range anxiety that I sometimes get when I'm driving mine.
1: $10 million, that's a significant chunk of your
0: large
1: portfolio.
0: Mm-hmm.
1: So you mentioned that you have to, you're always watching out for climate risks. So if I own an apartment building in South Florida, it's going to be underwater in 5 years. You have to take that into consideration.
0: Yeah.
1: But this is a significant, not to put words in your mouth, this does sound like using your assets in almost a policy perspective. You are trying to drive or contribute to the drive towards a cleaner climate through, because that's what ESG investing essentially mm-hmm. is trying to do, which is through capital investment, drive the climate change. Is that a fair assessment of what you're trying to do with this $100 billion?
0: So I think it's more reflective of the conversations we've been having with companies for a very long time. There is this pent-up desire for companies to start really investing in from brown to green, if we're talking about the energy sector. And so where can a capital allocator like CalPERS, where can we help invest in that transition? Mm. But it still has to fulfill the fiduciary duty of the fund. We can't just give money to a company because we like what they're doing.
1: Yeah.
0: We can only allocate or invest in a company that we think we're going to get the right return from. So it's that balance of, we've got to get the return, but we're going to find the companies that are really working on the transition that have this better alignment to the 2050.
1: So, because that is, in some ways, the criticism you hear, which is, if you're a public pension fund, your first responsibility is return.
0: It is.
1: And it shouldn't matter if this person is green or brown or whatever, you want the return. Talk to me a little bit about that internal discussion, how you ensure both things, because sometimes they are mutually exclusive. The cost of transition is expensive. They're not every green company has as good returns as mm-hmm. ExxonMobil. Mm-hmm. How do you balance mm-hmm. that and get that balance right?
0: Yeah, so there's I think the number is $3 trillion for an actual true energy transition. And it's going to take some time to do that. But the internal conversations are essentially the way that I just described them, is where can we find investment opportunities that fulfill both sides of our priorities? And they're out there. And so there's some disbelief and still some climate deniers out there, but there's still some disbelief that the energy transition is going to happen. We see it. We see it in California. We have a large part of the portfolio that is invested in California. Our real assets portfolio has sun, solar, wind, technologies in it. I think 40% of that portfolio has been invested in more cleaner

0: energy. But the conversations are, where can we find the ands? It's not the or, it's never the or, it's where can we find the ands? Return, and there are a lot more ands out there.
1: Another question coming here on this topic. Do you actively, I mean, lobby has a dirty word, but it seems like a dirty word, but do you actively engage, that's a better one, with California state or even federal legislators on this issue to try to move the dial on it?
0: We do. And most of the engagements or the conversations are really for education and communication. There's a lot of confusion out there. There is not a consistent definition of ESG, as an example. We have a definition that we use. Sometimes I wish we'd throw the ESG word out and just call it sustainable investing, something really simple like that. But we do engage with the legislature, and particularly if there are bills that would impact CalPERS, like a divestment bill or a reporting bill. We love reporting bills. Transparency is our friend. So we love those. We get behind those right away. But when it comes to divesting from a particular sector in the portfolio, the concern is it's more of this sledgehammer effect, like you're chiseling this out of the portfolio, and there are really unintended consequences that could violate the board's fiduciary duty or the CIO's fiduciary duty or mine. So we prefer to be more precise, right? Use analytics, really, you know, think through, make investment assumptions that if we decide to underweight a company or overweight a company, that's a company, not a sector. And that precision is really what's critical to continuing to move forward in this transition.
1: Interesting. So how open have legislators been to that argument? Because obviously there is always movements to say no investment in the oil or gas industry, no investment in regions, Russia, that kind of thing. How successful you've been in sort of convincing companies, legislators, that actually it's better if we go company by company as opposed to?
0: Yeah, I think it's mixed. I think that Senate Bill 252 is the bill we're talking about, which would require us to divest from the 200 top emitters. The Senate did pass it out of their side, and then it moved over to the Assembly. It did not make it out of the PERS committee. There's a new chair, Chair McKinnor, who really wanted to understand the impacts to the bill before she would give it a hearing. Now, it's a bill that could come back and likely will come back. But that argument about, again, I think it comes back to, we're long-term investors. There's a short-term view. Let's just get this done. Why are we investing in any kind of fossil fuel? But you have to understand that decarbonizing the economy is more than the oil and gas sector. So CalPERS' approach is one that I think is more, you know, holistic, where the entire economy, the entire portfolio, we need to help work to decarbonize that, not just chisel out this particular sector. So I think on some days that argument resonates quite well. Other days, it doesn't. They want that quick win.
1: Really interesting question here about, again, how CalPERS operates. And the question is basically, do you engage with individual companies on these kinds of things? Because again, when we talked about it at the opening remarks, you said very reliant on indexing, which is obviously not particularly companies involved. If you're going to the BlackRocks or the private equity, you're not really engaging with individual companies. But it sounds like on a lot of these green issues, you are actually looking at individual companies. And are you doing direct investments in the companies yourself, or how does that work?
0: So Climate Action 100 Plus is a group of investors, and it's an engagement effort by, you know, $55 trillion in assets behind this engagement effort. As a part of it, each of the institutional investors, like a CalPERS, we have companies that we directly engage with. So we have a set of companies that we directly engage with. And we've built very strong relationships with the teams. So, like, our teams talk to these companies on a regular basis to really understand what they're doing in the space, what assets are they acquiring, what's their path, you know, scope one, scope two, scope three. When will you start filing that versus furnishing it? The SEC is wrestling with that right now, while the ISSB has already passed their standards there, and hopefully that will be a global standard. But we do engage with individual companies. We do engage with private equity companies as well. We co-founded with Carlyle, which is one of the major GPs, what we call the Data Convergence Project. And that is taking information out of the portfolio companies, such as emissions, scope one, scope two emissions, workplace safety, employee engagement. And so there are six pieces of data that get reported to us on these portfolio companies out of the private equity side. So some would say, or I would say, that in some cases, we're getting better data from the private equity portfolio companies than we're getting from some of the public companies.
1: Let me just take a step back, and separate from climate and ESG, because it spurred a question in my mind, which is there is still, a concern is the wrong word, but there's been a mantra, I guess, that a lot of companies are staying private for longer because there's so much liquidity out there, they don't have to go to the public markets. Mm-hmm. That means that being able to invest in these companies, some of them very high growth, basically falls to venture capital firms and other sort of similar early stage investors. Do you engage in that kind of stuff? You as playing as an early venture capital investor, is that something you'd like to get into, or do you work with a Sequoia or some of these other VC firms to get in early? How do you capitalize on some of these early stage, and even in some cases mid stage companies that are not going public, to get the kind of returns that some of the VCs have been able to get?
0: We actually just re-entered the venture space. We had been out for a period of time. We hired a new managing investment director over private equity, Anton Orlich. And so we've just re-entered that venture space because the deal flow and the opportunity set is quite different. Early stage is still difficult for a CalPER. Some of those checks are way too small, and we have a finite set of resources. And we tend to underwrite managers, not underwrite particular deals in the co-investment space. But we would be more mid to late stage venture, and Sequoia would be someone, obviously, we would be interested in.
1: So you work through a venture capital firm. You're not sort of investing
0: in
1: my company
0: direct.
1: I'm starting in my...
0: We are not.
1: All right. Too bad.
0: Does she have a company?
1: Well, we'll talk about it after the session. PeterSpiegel.com. There was an interesting question here, which I'm embarrassed to admit I did not realize, which is, although you are enormous, you don't have the entirety of the public sector pension fund in California.
0: We do not.
1: The teachers, some of you might be interested, CalSTRS, he's outside. And someone asked, it's a little in the weeds, but I'm interested in the answer. Had there ever been talk about CalSTRS and CalPERS getting together, given that you do very similar things? There are efficiencies to be had there. Has that ever been mooted?
0: Not that I'm aware of. I think that would be extremely difficult. I mean, these are organizations that have been in existence for decades and have their own independent boards who oversee. And so CalSTRS has only the teachers. They have one retirement plan. They have a single stakeholder group, and then you bring in CalPERS, and we have everyone else other than the 39 Act cities or counties. So Alameda, for example, has its own. Marin has its own. San Joaquin. And so I don't think that would work.
1: Okay.
0: Yeah, and I'm not aware of any proposal in our history.
1: So someone asked here, I guess I brought it up earlier, about Russian assets and companies. Mm-hmm. Let me ask it in a bigger way. We obviously have a number of asset bans. Russian companies, now we're seeing the Treasury Department put out constraints on Iran and other things. How do you manage that? I mean, do you have your own due diligence to make sure your portfolio is not invested in things that have been prescribed by the federal government? Mm-hmm. How difficult is it to manage that? And how have you tried to sort of, again, divesting is I guess the word. Have you been forced to divest in some of your funds or some of your assets because of moves the government has made on, again, Russia or Iran or some of these other bans?
0: Yeah, so we really look to the federal government, and this came up not so long ago on investments in China.
1: Yeah.
0: And the Office of Foreign Asset Control is the one who will blacklist, a particular, geography. And so the index providers do pair up with that OFAC list. And so what we're able to invest in is representative of that list. It doesn't mean that we haven't divested from companies. We divested from the tobacco industry. We divested from Iran. We have an Iran reporting bill still that we provide to the legislature. We are not in private prisons, but that's more from a capital structure move that we made about 2 years ago. But the divestment that continues to cost us money is tobacco.
1: Ah, okay.
0: Yeah, yes. So we're lagging about $4 billion on tobacco.
1: Wow, okay. But it sounds like, at least on the OFAC stuff, you don't individually have to worry about that because the funds that you're invested in take care of that for you.
0: Yeah, the index providers will take care of that for us.
1: You mentioned China, though, because it's interesting. From a corporate perspective, we've had CEOs come through town in New York and meet with the FT who are very concerned about their China business, because if the U.S. government responds to a Chinese invasion of Taiwan the way they responded to a Russian invasion of Ukraine, suddenly there's a huge amount of business they're going to lose. Do you do any sort of risk assessment or gaming that kind of stuff out as you look at where you're invested?
0: Our China holdings are very, very small.
1: Okay.
0: They just are very small. We have a little bit in our real estate portfolio, very, very little in our private equity portfolio, and the remaining

0: remainder really is in the public equity. So it's in the index. We haven't omitted China from the index as an example.
1: Yeah.
0: I know the Federal Thrift Board just did,
1: yeah.
0: did that, but we have not done
1: okay.
0: that yet. But very, very small holdings in China.
1: Okay. No holding on TikTok? As far as you know. So this is a very esoteric question, but it keeps getting upvoted, so I guess I'm going to ask it. This question about beneficiaries who die, or you know, people who have CalPERS pensions and have no beneficiaries.
0: Oh.
1: Is there a way to, for CalPERS to deal with that, in that they there's no one around to take their assets?
0: I know, it's a sad situation.
1: Yeah.
0: So the way that the benefit stream is calculated, so you make contributions as an employee, a public sector employee, and your employer makes contributions, and then you have the investment earnings. So about 56 cents of your pension benefit is paid out of investment earnings, another third comes from the employer, and then you have the smaller portion of it. So it's about 3 years before someone runs out of their actual contributions that they put into the system.
1: Okay.
0: Most of your pension benefit is funded out of the investment returns. So if you have a member who has passed away a year to 3 years, and they still likely would have money on account.
1: Yeah.
0: So we would attempt to find a beneficiary in that situation. We would always attempt to find a beneficiary. But we do have cases where they've done a single life and no beneficiary on record. And, you know, that's mortality. That's part of the mortality assumption.
1: And you take that money, go to Vegas, put it on red. No?
0: Okay. No, it's part of the assumptions.
1: Okay.
0: It's how we fund the plan.
1: Yeah,
0: we expect some people will live here, some people
1: yeah.
0: will, you know, not live as long.
1: There was an interesting question here, which I hadn't thought of, which is, it's a little bit of chicken and the egg. If you're, as an institutional investor, do you find fund managers to invest in that are aligned with your values and your vision? Or do you say, here is our values and our vision, and we're going to invest in you, you execute it?
0: Mm-hmm.
1: Which comes first, I guess, in the question? Do you,
0: mm-hmm.
1: as you know, the fund managers come through town and do their road show, do you listen to them about what their values are and decide whether that matches what you're interested in? Or is it vice versa? This is what we want to do. Pitch me on how you're going to do it.
0: Mm-hmm. Well, it's typically a conversation, and it's a conversation with a bit of a divide, and that divide is getting smaller over time. But if you take private equity as an industry, when it began back in 1981 or 82, there was a big divide between the values of the private equity firm and the values of a pension fund. But I would say those things are starting to narrow, and the most recent example of that would be the labor principles that we lifted out of various policies, put as a standalone document.
1: Yep.
0: There are several GPs that have already committed to those labor principles, it's in the details.
1: Mm.
0: So what happens when you have a labor dispute? How is that private equity company responding to a labor dispute? And is it at a sufficient level based on the values that a CalPERS would have, where, you know, our board, we have a lot of labor representatives on our board who are very demanding about human capital. And so although it's narrowing, there's still a bit of a divide, and we are seeking returns and getting the best values we can from those returns.
1: Okay.
0: That's really what it comes down to.
1: We're at that point in the session. We're down to our last question. I'm not going to take it from the thing. I'm going to do my own question. I made this in the best way. It almost, mm-hmm. When you described your career at the beginning, it was almost an accidental career, in that you went from softball star to CEO of CalPERS, almost, I don't want to say by accident, but one a step at a time.
0: Yeah.
1: If you were to start all over again and say, I'd like to do something else with my life.
0: Yeah.
1: What would that other thing be?
0: I do. And it wasn't accidental. It was all intentional. Based on the opportunity set I had before me, you know, one of the, you know, I think the hallmarks of my career is I chose leaders. I didn't choose jobs.
1: Mm-mm.
0: Right. So I chose people who were going to be my ally, who were going to help me, be my sponsor, teach me things that, you know, again, you know, I didn't have the formal education, but I worked for some amazing people. If I wasn't doing this, I have this creative side to me as well, so I likely would be doing something closer to what my younger daughter does, which is in the design business. She is a part owner of a female-owned company in Portland, Oregon.
1: Oh, fantastic.
0: And that's,
1: do you want to plug
0: that's
1: it
0: what she does, at Vita Design.
1: So last year I asked the CEO of Franklin Templeton that question, and she said she wanted to be a cowgirl. So,
0: a cowgirl? Okay.
1: Yeah,
0: well,
1: yeah.
0: No, not that.
1: Not a cowgirl? Okay.
0: No, not
1: great.
0: That.
1: Anyway, please help me thank Marcy Frost,
0: thank
1: the CEO
0: you.
1: Of CalPERS. Thanks very much.
0: Thank you.

One thing I wanted to announce, some of you may know I am a deputy editor for JAMA, and JAMA has not been known for publishing a lot of rigorous studies in women's health, and that is changing. And so we are looking for rigorous studies to be in JAMA. Some of you have helped. Sandy, thank you. There's others who have helped. Cynthia has helped. So thank you very much for helping us get the high-quality studies and opinion pieces into JAMA. And I will be the editor-in-chief of the new JAMA Super Channel site, where we collate all of women's health stuff across JAMA. And so together we can build that with the high-quality science we're planning to do. You can reach me at UCSD or through my JAMA email. And I think we all recognize that part of that initiative, part of what's happening here today with the great leadership that's in CORI, is that women's health research has just been in the back row too long, way too long. And though it wasn't all that long ago that women were excluded from clinical research because of, you know, that H word, those hormones, but hey, you know, it's 2025 and we're smart people and we can deal with fluctuating hormones, so people shouldn't be afraid of that anymore, really. And so research has in women's health has been sort of thought about as reproductive, pregnancy, menopause, breast cancer, and that's a very small scope when in fact we know that multiple speakers today have commented on the broadened scope of women's health. We know that specific biological, social, lifestyle factors profoundly impact women's health across the lifespan, and yet we have major features that are unexplained, like why women live longer than men. I'm happy that's the case, but nobody has an erudite explanation for why that is. So we're going to talk about some basic things like menopause, clearly a natural biological event, but is far more than just the cessation of menstruation. It can influence every system in a woman's body. And we know that from a lot of different areas of medicine. We know, for example, that women have their own unique cardiovascular symptoms, which were discounted for many years, as many women's voices are over a variety of topics. We know that certain adverse events that occur during pregnancy increase cardiovascular risk not only during pregnancy, but after pregnancy, and even decades later in life. And so many areas of clinical medicine have benefited when we take a broadened look at women's health, bone health, metabolic health, neurologic and cognitive health, mental health. And guess what? Menopause and aging actually don't care what your subspecialty is or what your area of research focus is. They happen in all these areas. So all clinicians should have an up-to-date understanding of these natural biological events. And with all the change that we have going on in our world right now, and there's quite a bit, some of which has probably happened in the last hour that I don't even know about yet, but with all that change, these changes of menopause and aging are very predictable. So let's make sure we have a good understanding.

understanding of them. So in this next section, you're going to learn about some really fantastic studies from three superb researchers. We're going to talk about glycobiology and the intricate and often transformative processes of menopause and aging. Dr. Amanda Lewis is a professor in obstetrics, gynecology, and reproductive sciences, and the director of the UC Glycosciences Consortium for Women's Health, among many other significant roles. And I know her to be a thoughtful, careful investigator, and I really appreciate how she mentors and connects others. And we know we talk about women glowing in pregnancy, but she's going to give you a new idea about what glowing can look like. And then after Mandy, Dr. Mariana Alpern, Professor and Vice Chair for Translational Research, will share her thoughts on genitourinary syndrome of menopause, nicknamed GSM. And through her laboratory studies and her clinical urogynecology care, she's contributed new insights to our evolving understanding of GSM, as well as many other areas of pelvic health. And Dr. Andrea LaCroix, distinguished professor, epidemiologist, and well-established women health researchers, will close out the session with a wonderful presentation on healthy aging after menopause, and I know there'll be a lot of personal and professional interest in that. So just before I step away, concerted efforts to improve disease prevention and personalized care for individuals and populations are greatly needed. All women should benefit from rigorous science that informs high-quality clinical care, healthy menopause transitions, and as much vitality as they age as possible. And at this time, when there's so much despair amongst researchers, I encourage you to link arms, hold your heads high, and really support high-impact research through your intellectual efforts and your daily behaviors. So thank you for being here to support this conference, the presentations that are being shown today, and continue this important journey to improve women's health. Thank you all.

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Thanks for having me here. It's a pleasure, and I'm hoping to at least start a discussion around the impact of AI on the economy and sort of California's economy in particular. And this is I just want to acknowledge at the beginning, one of my fantastic graduate students, Nick Fucci, who really helped with the research for this presentation. So I think as we just heard a second ago, we are at this very interesting phase as far as the development of AI is concerned, because we see both the opportunities and also the risks. And I think on both sides of this debate, there are a lot of very good points that are being made, right? So yes, there's enormous potential here in terms of what we think AI can do for us and can deliver. But then it's also perhaps surprising that some of the people that have been involved in the development of AI for decades, people like Jeff Hinton, who is sort of considered like the one of the first people to really reintroduce AI into like the contemporary discussion and in terms of the newer algorithms, also see a lot of risk here. And I think and where are we going to go next in terms of balancing out the potential and the risk is something that we don't know yet. And I think that future still remains to be written. But I think what we are able to already start doing is at least have a bit of a framework in which we can understand and we can play some

0: of this discussion. So it's not just like a pure guessing game. So what I'm going to try and hope is present an economist perspective on some of these issues in terms of what, you know, how I think we can understand these questions. But really, I want you to leave here with the idea that nothing is yet inevitable. And we're in Sacramento where policy is being made. It's certainly the case that policies are going to shape the future, and the rules and regulations around AI are going to shape the future path of innovation and how it's actually going to be implemented. So I would like to talk a little bit about where I think we are in terms of AI today, and in particular related to jobs, and see how do we really fit AI into like the current framework for work. And then we're going to take a step back and think about this technological transition that we are now at the very beginning of. What might be the impacts on the labor market? And also, are the analogies with like past transitions useful to in this kind of context? I think it'll be very hard for us to make predictions about AIs in the very distant future, because so much of that hasn't been written yet. But I think we have some sense of where we might be in the near future, which allows at least to start the discussion about opportunities and costs, especially for California. So that's going to be the outline of my talk, and I'll take questions at the end. So where are we as far as AI is today? So I thought, what better person to ask about this than ChatGPT? Let's see if we agree with what AI is. And as always, when you ask an AI, you're going to get some surprising questions that you have to surprising answers that you might want to question. So I'm not sure if point number five, if AI fashion and product design is really what we all think about when we are thinking about AI. Certainly, a lot of the excitement right now is around generative AI. And the one area that AI has really distinguished itself in the last couple of years is the ability to handle text, to handle language at a level that is unprecedented as far as existing older technologies around machine learning are concerned. So certainly when it comes to content generation, language, and images, AI is currently sort of has exceeded our expectations. But a lot of other areas where maybe it hasn't made as much of an impact as you might think. So in more traditional aspects of economics and finance, much of it isn't actually run by AI yet. So your investment portfolio, your pension isn't really managed by AI. Doesn't mean that it's done manually, but it relies a lot more on established statistical and machine learning approaches as opposed to the kind of technology that is behind ChatGPT. And there is a technical explanation for that. And that's because the current AIs are very good at handling discrete data. So text is discrete. The words that are discrete. Pictures are discrete because they're pixels. The AI frontier that I think might potentially revolutionize the usability of these techniques comes in terms of, are we going to be able to process continuous things? So I can build a chatbot, but am I going to be able to build a model of a functioning human heart with all the kind of real-time continuous activity that actually happens and the signals and the processes that... And we are not there yet. So when it comes to like the existing capabilities of AI and how we think about it in the context of work, let me kind of give you like my understanding of how work works. And this is a very stylized model. And I really think about completing a project or, you know, working as essentially combining a set of different tasks. Each one of us, when we're working on a project,
1: we need to use different abilities and different skills in order to complete that project.

Typically when I ask my students to complete the project, they're going to need some mathematical skills. So there will be some tasks that require them to use mathematics, and there will be some tasks that require them to like use language and being able to explain what they've done and write it in cohesive English. And different projects that you're going to be asked, whether as a student or in the workforce, are going to combine these different skills that we have. And different jobs consist of utilizing different bundles of skills that you have. So if we think about, I want to introduce a concept that's recently appeared in the managerial literature in a very recent paper by Harvard Business School, which is the idea of a frontier, right? If we think about the different tasks that humans are able to do, and also AIs are going to do. So I'm going to paraphrase a little bit the argument from their paper to make it more useful for us. We can think about these frontiers as essentially jagged. There's certain things that humans might be very good at. So humans might be very good at like doing basic math, while AIs are not very good at doing basic math. And so this frontier, I drew them like being sort of wavy, because different projects that you might have, but think about them as different work, different aspects of work. Some things are going to be very easy for humans to do, and they might be very difficult for AI to do. And the opposite might also be true. There could be certain things like translating very fast from one language to the other without looking things up in a dictionary. That is something that ChatGPT does very well, and the human would take them a lot more time to actually do it. So right now, I think this is the picture of where we are in terms of what it is that we can do best. There's certain things that humans can do best. There's certain things that AIs can do best. And these frontiers do not overlap. So I think the question going forward, and this is the way I really see the value of AI. So I'm going to call these the sort of AI augmented human workers. I am personally a little bit less worried about AIs replacing humans entirely. And I see more the potential in AI augmenting our human abilities. So if we think about the way we process and assimilate knowledge, you go back 30 years ago, you had to remember an enormous amount of information from your textbooks in order to be competitive in the job market. Nowadays, it's okay if a lot of that information lives in Google and you just know how to access it when you need it. And that's really the kind of skill that you need. So I think where I think we are heading is essentially combining the human and the AI in order to achieve, hopefully, a better frontier in terms of this so augmented human frontier, because we're likely to rely more and more on AIs as a way of retrieving information and organizing information that is available to us. And I think this is sort of an important realization at the beginning of, if you went back 5 years ago, you'd have heard people talk about how AIs are going to replace radiologists, because AIs are so much better at this, you know, looking at pictures and detecting skin cancer than humans are. But that's not actually what happened. In fact, employment for radiologists has increased. Why? Because you actually combine like the uniquely sort of like human element with like the AI element, and you're going to get humans that are actually more productive and they can do more. And of course, we've also realized, going back to this jagged frontier, that there are many parts of a radiologist's job that cannot be taken over by AI. The AI is not going to be able to communicate very well and very very politely with the human. So a lot of what a radiologist has, what a radiologist is doing, is not actually being replaced by AI. And that significantly changed the discourse. So where are we going next with this? I think the real question for me is, once this technology stabilizes, are we going to be in a point where we're going to see continued progress? So are we going to be able to push this frontier outwards further and further and further as AIs develop?
Are we going to be able to perform more things and do them better than we are doing them now? And for me, that's, I think, the real technological progress that I would like to see. But there are also kind of a lot of questions here that I don't have the answer to, but I think we need to think about. Some of them are going to be very practical questions. We don't know what the limits of this technology are, because there's a lot of science that still needs to be discovered. We are nowhere near knowing the entire mathematical framework behind AI. There is a potential, of course, that some of the human contributions are going to be replaced, but there are also likely to be limits in terms of how we can use this technology. And some of those limits might be limits that we're actually going to impose ourselves. And this is, I think, a very important point to remember. Policy does shape the future and the growth of a technology, because even though we might be at the early stages of regulating AI, there's no reason to believe that we are not going to see increasing regulation of AI, and that regulation is going to shape the development of this technology. And I'll come back to some of the potential and also some of the challenges a little bit later on. So let's think about technological transitions in general. Can we learn something about the future by looking at some of the past technological transitions that we've experienced? This is a difficult question in some way, right? Because it's very fundamental to how we do science. How much can we actually learn from history? And I'm sure some of you might disagree on many of these points. There are similar technologies that at least we think are similar. So I don't know whether I would want to say let's predict the future by looking at the past, but I think it would also be a mistake to ignore what's happened in past transitions. And we have a lot of similar technologies that was certainly proved to be revolutionary, where it's like moving from steam to electricity, or the introduction of information technology over the last decades. So what might be some of the lessons learned from that? I think maybe the first lesson is things are going to take a lot of time. If you all of these technologies that we've seen in the past, even though the technology was available, it took a very long time for it to actually be implemented at scale and change the way we actually do things. Because it's never the case that you can just take a technology and plug it into an existing system, into an existing economy, and it's just going to replace whatever you're taking out and work better and work faster. There are numerous processes that have to be changed around it, and we don't know yet what those processes might be and how it's going to involve. So I think that's lesson number one. But I think lesson number two is every policy and every technological transition has seen a lot of distributional impact. And I think, especially from a policy perspective, I am always very concerned about the distributional impact of a change that we make. We need to go beyond just measuring and anticipating the mean impact of a change and really thinking about how it's going to impact the entire distribution. And any kind of technological change, and any policy for that matter, is going to have winners and losers. And I think it's important to kind of anticipate and be prepared for some of this. So let me just take a step back for a few minutes and talk about the integration of computing technology. This has now happened for decades. So we know that it's impacted people differently, in particular as it's had a tremendous benefit for college graduates. They've benefited a lot from having access to IT technology, and their work has increased in productivity, which has certainly been reflected in wages. But it's been challenging for less educated workers, and that is responsible for
the kind of what we call in economics the wage polarization that we've seen over the last few decades.

So previously, as we've increased productivity, wages have increased all proportionally, both at the lower tail and the upper tail of the distribution. The more recent kind of technological change and the impact of IT has been uneven. At the very low end of the income distribution, other things have happened in terms of the availability of government programs and policies. But really what we've seen is kind of the stagnation in the middle part of the distribution, coupled with like a higher rate of increase and a higher benefit at the top end of the distribution. And we don't know whether this is necessarily going to be replicated. And in fact, we actually think it might be a little bit different. I'll come back to this point. One of the things that we're learning right now is that perhaps the people who benefit most from the current developments in AI are actually the people that are somewhat lower skill. It's benefiting people with higher skill a little bit less than it's benefiting people with lower skill. So this might turn out to have a very different distributional impact than previous policies. But I think in terms of the dimensions that we need to be concerned about are around education. We've seen the impact in terms of task displacement, in terms of change of hourly wages, be very different across workers with different incomes, workers with different education levels. So I would say these are some of the variables that we need to continue to pay attention to in terms of how they're going to impact, how they're going to be impacted going forward. And at the same time, when I said it's hard to know whether like the past is necessarily a guide to the future, because we've all experienced this massive structural break, which is the economist's fancy word for saying the world has changed since COVID. It's very hard to really know to what extent the past is going to reflect the future. And we've already seen some of these trends that have been happening for decades are somewhat reversed or alleviated right now. And that partly this has to do with more bigger macroeconomic aspects around, you know, the labor market is very tight. We've actually seen different policies at the federal level and at the state level that have favored non-college workers. So some of these existing trends in wages might already be changing. So that makes this kind of prediction task quite challenging going forward. So what do we think is going to happen in the very near future? I think one should never trust an economist when they're making long-term forecasts. So I'm not going to attempt that. So I'm really going to focus on where we are right now. And in fact, in economics, we have two different words. We have forecasting and we have nowcasting. Nowcasting is when we're predicting today. We're predicting things in the very near future. So rather than forecasting, I want to do a little bit of nowcasting. One of the things that we're seeing, so here we see a bunch of different standardized tests, and the performance of blue is GPT-3, green is GPT-4. When it comes to standardized tests, we are seeing these AI models performing incredibly well. Why? Because a lot of these tests involve retrieval of information. The AI is very, very good at remembering things and having access to this entire range of material that we as humans are likely to forget. But with the newer AIs, and that's the green part, we're looking at some GPT-4, they are starting to also do better on things that we would consider more in the realm of logical reasoning. So not just retrieving information, but also combining it and drawing deductions from it. And I think the extent to which

AIs are going to be able to expand in terms of the tasks that they complete and the skills they can replicate and perhaps outperform is going to be really key. We're at the very early stages of understanding this, and I want to show you some examples from different papers. So in the interest of time, I'm not going to give you the all the references, but they are on the slides, so please feel free to look them up. There are a number of different experiments that are being conducted in terms of adding AIs to the regular workflow and essentially seeing what happens, right? And I find this really key in terms of combining AIs with human skills. And what we see is that the as we add AI to human tasks, a lot of the improvements that we see come from the, say, the bottom half of the participants. If we were to rank workers in terms of high skill worker, you know, very good workers versus workers that might be struggling, we are seeing that the workers who might be struggling, once we give them an AI tool, they are starting to catch up. And in fact, their performance becomes nearly that of the high performing workers. And nowadays, you know, this evidence is a little bit limited because the technology that has mostly been rolled out in terms of AI in the workforce involves things like customer service, involves chatbots. So it hasn't penetrated like the entire range of skill sets that people have. And I'll say a little bit more about that in a second. But we are seeing this rightward shift in terms of AIs improving the productivity of workers. Interestingly enough, it doesn't seem to necessarily translate into higher customer satisfaction or, you know, it's in that sense, I don't know whether humans and AIs at this moment are necessarily pushing the frontier outwards and allowing us to do things differently than we're doing them up to now, but it's certainly helping some of the lower skilled workers catch up. And this is interesting in terms of the impact on workers, because we tend to think that skill and tenure in particular in the job have a big advantage in terms of your performance and your productivity. And one of the things that AIs seem to be giving us is they're leveling out the field. And so workers with less experience are now able to perform as well as workers like with more experience. But we're certainly not seeing in these, you know, early experiments that people are doing, we are not seeing a big increase in productivity for the high-skilled workers with a lot of experience. And I think that is the challenge, I think, going forward, because we really want to make sure that AI is going to push this frontier outwards for everyone across a range of different tasks, rather than just evening out some of that jagged frontier that we had before. And as I said, you know, the evidence right now is a little bit mixed because we are seeing the penetration of AI in different jobs, in different sectors and different areas of occupation as being relatively uneven. There's a higher sort of like penetration in jobs that require more education. We don't know yet what the impact is going to be on work that requires more manual labor, and it's different kind of technologies that are they're going to be employed in that sector. So a lot of questions still in terms of what the impact is likely to be. So let's take a step back now, or maybe a step forward, and think about the opportunities and costs for California. And, you know, I've

someone that's moved back and forth between the East Coast and the West Coast, and I definitely concluded that California is the best place to be. So I might be a little bit biased here in terms of where I think the opportunities are. But it's certainly, I think we know that when it comes to technological innovation, geography does

since 1976 from a paper by a former colleague at Stanford, Nick Bloom, it is certainly not the case that innovation just happens randomly across geography. Innovation tends to be concentrated. And if we look over the last few decades, three out of like the top five locations where innovation really happened in technology have been in California. And that is important, not only for the locations themselves, but also I think for the state overall, because one of the things that that we've seen as far as the diffusion of jobs related to technology, it tends to spread out, but it tends to spread out in areas that are still relative nearby to the innovation hubs. So if we look at like technological innovation since the 70s, it may happen in, you know, in the hubs around like SoCal and NorCal. And then as we look, so 5 years, 10 years, 20 years, 30 years since the introduction, what we see is that the jobs are going to spread out in adjacent areas. So it's not the case that only the Bay Area is going to benefit from these new technological developments. There are benefits that are going to happen across the state. And I don't think there's a particular reason to believe that this is not going to happen in this technological transition as well. But I think, as we're all aware, even though we are in a position where, as far as employment is concerned, we do have a significant advantage in terms of sort of the number of employers in California, and but there's a number of firms that are operating in California, and also the number of employers. And the number of workers, we do face competition. And I think that is, from a policy perspective, it is important to keep in mind there are other hubs, and there are other issues that don't necessarily relate to technological progress as such that influence these choices. So housing, for example, is of course a concern in California. So I feel like we need to actually be concerned about this, because again, things have changed since COVID, and we are seeing, I wouldn't necessarily call it an exodus yet, but we are seeing people moving to other parts of the country. We are seeing startups in technology that are happening in other areas. And so, areas like, Denver and Miami, they're kind of growing, while areas like San Francisco, LA, San Jose are actually sort of like losing people in this space. And I certainly would say that ought to be a priority in terms of policies going forward. So who, what might be some of the limits, I think, in terms of AI? And here, I think the question of scale is very, very, very, very central, I think, to the way I tend to think about where the near future is going to lie. If we look at the AI adoption right now, it is still highly concentrated in large firms. And I think one of the questions is, how are we going to be able to take advantage of AI across the entire range of companies? And how do we enable the adoption of AI in smaller businesses? And there's also a fundamental scientific question, which is it possible for smaller companies to fully benefit from the impact of AI? And also, are they able to innovate and contribute to the development of AI? So there are, I think the question of who can do AI is key for the next few years, because I certainly don't think it's going to be the case that everyone can do AI. And
we need to be able to like have access to, we need to be able to process large amounts of data, and we need to be able

0: able to conduct R&D. And personally, I feel that the our ability to do so is sort of slipping with every week that goes by, and it becomes much more concentrated in some of the big players in the field. And that actually worries me a lot, especially as a professor, because we are used to a model where innovation happens in universities. Universities are at the very cutting edge of developing like the new technology, and firms adopting and learning from academia what the best thing to do is. And I feel that model is breaking down because we no longer have the ability to actually conduct research on AI in the same way in which you can do it in a big company. It is, I've been teaching big data now for quite a few years, and I feel every year when I teach, I have to add a qualifier that we are not actually doing big data, we're doing baby big data in a university, because I do not have the data and the resources to emulate the experience of what it is to actually work and develop these technologies in one of big companies. Of course, if we had that as a university, we would no longer be UCI or UC Davis, we would be Google, and that's not actually possible. So I think a lot of economists are wondering what the model ought to be going forward about for building relationships between industry and academia that would enable us to continue to remain at the forefront of innovation and be able to contribute and not silo the innovation and the research within a company that is going to make it very difficult to access to any outside parties, and is suddenly going to make it very hard for regulators to really understand and be able to be in a position to make informed choices over policy when it comes to regulation. So this aspect, I think, worries me a lot, and I put it under the potential costs of AI. And certainly, coming from the UC as one of the lead institutions in the world, I think we need to engage with this discussion of how we can continue to stay relevant in this age of AI. The second thing that I feel needs to be emphasized, and it's, I guess, the other thing that keeps me up at night, is energy. And everything that we know about AIs now is these technologies are incredibly energy intensive. So forecasts range at the moment, but certainly the expectation would be that once we go from, say, a standard Google search to an sort of AI-powered Google search, the energy demand is going to increase several fold. Whether it's like fivefold or whether it's like tenfold, it's certainly going to be huge. And the moment that happens, we're going to get into this issue of sort of conflicting policy goals. We are certainly trying to move away from an economy that relies on fossil fuels. We need to decarbonize the economy, move away from gas to electricity, which is going to require a lot more electricity, a lot more power than we have today. And on top of that, we are now looking down this corridor where we think our future is going to lie. And at the end of the tunnel is going to be a much more energy intensive economy than we have today. And imagine now that all of us are going to start using AI in some form or fashion in our day-to-day work, in our studies. I think the energy demand is going to be a really, really significant factor that we need to address going forward. And I don't know whether we kind of have a framework yet to actually think about it. So I know we're a little bit out of time, so I'm just going to thank you before we open it up for questions. And absolutely feel free to reach out to me after this, and I'll be happy to continue the conversation. So thank you.
1: Thank you, Dr. Harding, for that amazing talk today. And so we are going to open up for Q&A. We do go ahead and bounce back between in-person and also our

0: Zoom audience, please make sure to state your name and your affiliation before the question, and that goes for both the in-person audience as well as the Zoom audience.
1: Hi, I'm Anton Favorini-Chorbo. I work for the State Senate. So I don't, if you have children or if you don't, but what, let's pretend you do, what do you tell them about, or how do you approach, say, you know, their education, especially if we're concerned that higher education, is jobs may be flattened out a little bit or things like that. Like what, how do we prepare the next generation for that, for the new economy, I guess?
2: Yeah, so that's a very good question. Now, I do think that education itself is going to change, and I think the extent to which we can use information is going to increase. We are going to have access to a lot more information. So as far as education itself is concerned, I think the ability to use this technology efficiently is going to matter. Maybe I don't need you to remember how to code very well. I don't need you to remember all the different functions and things that I would have expected you to know today, but I will expect you to know how to use AI and how to use GPT correctly. And it is a different skill set. And I think for us in a university environment, we will need to adapt to it. And it's going to take us some time to get it right. I think as we've seen during the COVID period, it was not as easy to switch our education from in-person to online. And we went through a bit of a roller coaster in terms of what works and what doesn't. And so I think we'll definitely see this period of disequilibrium going forward. I think in terms of what kind of jobs are going to be the next jobs to prepare for, again, I think it depends on what AI is ultimately going to do for us. Right now, I think the skill set of AI is relatively limited. So I don't think it's going to necessarily, I wouldn't necessarily tell anyone to change what they're studying or you know, going into different fields, but that might change. And I don't think we know yet what the workforce of the future is going to look like. I do believe, though, that a large fraction of future workers are going to rely on AI to augment their skills. I'm personally a little bit less worried about AIs replacing workers. I'm perhaps a little bit more worried about us misusing or not knowing how to use this technology correctly. And because I think the potential is, you know, a human plus AI, I think is likely to be a wonderful thing, but a human who doesn't know how to use AI could be a recipe for disaster. So, incorporating that into our education system is going to be an open question that we'll need to resolve, and possibly very soon. Thank you.
0: Great, thank you. And so our next question is coming from our Zoom audience. And so this is from Jacob Zaleski with Cal Health and Human Services. How can we ensure that the economic gains from AI will be spread equitably rather than concentrated, as we saw in the internet boom?
2: You know, as always, like when these things happen, you are not going to be able to do it with one single tool. It will require a range of different sort of like policies in order to ensure that. I think regulation is going to play a role, and I want to sort of make a distinction, I think, between the impact of regulation versus the impact of self-regulation, because right now I think a lot of what's happening in this space is under the umbrella of self-regulation, where we're kind of asking companies to figure out what to do and what's okay and what's not. And there's a lot of sound economics there that says that when we leave things to companies to self-regulate, we are not likely to achieve optimal outcomes. We are likely to achieve less than what would be socially desirable. So I think it's important for policymakers to first engage with this technology and really understand it from

0: quite deeply. And I think this is one of the challenges that we've seen in the past with technology. There was a big lag between the actual introduction and implementation of the technologies and policymakers' grasp of that technology. And so I think at this point, we need to really think through these different options and realize that the impact is bound to be heterogeneous. There will be losers, and that is going to be unavoidable. So we will need to have a plan for the workers that will be displaced by this technology.
1: Great, thank you. And so we will go ahead and take another question from our in-person audience.
2: Thank you. Thank you. Jim Hawley, Lawrence Berkeley Lab. I'm really intrigued by your discussion of the leadership of AI and this idea that more of the development, more of the leadership is going to be with, it sounds like, siloed individual corporations, and that the university in the public sphere really ultimately has less of a role in developing AI. And I'm curious what specific remedies, it almost sounds like maybe some of the privacy rules and things like that we've implemented, data access rules, have really inhibited this. And I'm wondering if there are specific fixes that you think are particularly important and rectify. I tend to agree with you and just what you just said about the development of this and corporate silos being leading to suboptimal outcomes is a real concern. I really appreciate you raising that.
0: Yeah, no, thank you. Thank you for the question. I am concerned about the extent to which we can stay relevant in academia when we just don't have access to that technology. So I've always advocated for this idea of like attempting triple win strategies, as I call them. It's very hard, but I think it's about finding the middle ground between things that are beneficial to all the different parties. Maybe it's the consumers, maybe it's the firm, maybe it's the public at large. And I think we need to think more as a university in terms of how do we structure partnership and contracts with companies in such a way that we have access to the technology and while at the same time kind of maintaining our research independence and the ability to sort of publish things, but also be sensitive to the needs that a company has. Companies are ultimately responsible to their shareholders. They have to remain competitive. And I feel there are a lot of pieces of this model that we haven't figured out. And if you try and build these relationships with companies, especially in a public university, there are going to be a lot of challenges in terms of writing the kind of right form of contract that will satisfy all parties and finding the value to us, to the students, to the public, but also to the company itself. And I definitely think we need a lot more thinking and certainly manpower in terms of people managing those kinds of corporate relationships, I think are going to be increasingly important to us.
3: Just to follow up, is that a problem unique to public universities compared to private universities? Is this an area where private universities might have an advantage over public?
0: So speaking from my own experience, prior to joining the UC, I was a Stanford at Duke. I would say private universities have had a much longer history of collaborating with industry, and they have significantly more resources to these allocated to this. And they've certainly seen much more flow of human capital between the private sector and the university, and it's a different model. I don't think we are quite aligned in the same way that a private university would be when it comes to these industry collaborations. But I think we have to.
1: Great, thank you. And so our next question is coming from our Zoom audience, and so this question is from Elena Gonzalez Soto with the State Justice Department. To piggyback off the first question in regards to kind of like education and training, and you talked about higher education and the need for change, but what about in regards to the education system for K-12?
0: Well, I think this technology is suddenly going to penetrate at all different levels. And

0: I'm very interested in the concept of sort of like automation, and I think we need to figure out how we can leverage this technology to maybe enlarge the scope of the things that we ought to pay attention to and reduce the amount of time that we pay attention to things that we don't have to pay attention to. So I think when it comes to sort of like all age groups, it's going to be really key to use this technology to enable us to spend our time wisely, because I feel there are too many distractions. And it is, I think the education model is changing for everyone. And it's just changed in the last decade in terms of do students learn from a textbook or do they learn from like online resources? Are we going to are students going forward still going to use pen and paper, or are they going to like talk to an AI in order to like learn and get the information? And obviously I don't have a lot of experience in the sort of pre-university education component, but what I do know is that it is very crucial to how students end up performing in an education setting. It is very hard for us, by the time students are enrolled in college, it is very, very hard to impossible to remedy issues they might have had before. If in some way their education was suboptimal, college is not really the place to catch up, and these inequities in terms of education and ultimate performance are going to persist. So I think my hope is that we can leverage this technology to actually improve the quality of education overall, and that is certainly going to help with the quality of education and the experience that students have when they get to college.
1: Great, thank you. So we'll go ahead and take another question from our audience.
2: Hello. My name is Vanessa Richardson. I'm from UC Davis. And today I was listening to NPR, and there was apparently an interview with Tyler Perry, the filmmaker in Atlanta. And he told the Hollywood Reporter that he was planning to build out his filmmaking center in Atlanta, $800 million in sound studios and a lot of economic investment. But then he saw Sora, the text-to-video thing that OpenAI put out, and he changed his mind about that because he said he is worried for the entertainment industry because that's going to replace a lot of jobs. You don't need sound stages. You can just say, "I need a snowstorm in Colorado," and there it is. So he says he's worried about the entertainment industry. And then, therefore, that turns into all this economic investment that won't happen in an area. So, in California, obviously, entertainment is a big industry. So, I'm wondering, with your research and in an area that you're in now, Southern California, do you see the entertainment industry or any industry thinking AI could change the way that I make decisions about jobs, investment, and obviously, that has far-reaching impacts on, So, based on that interview, or just in general, what are your thoughts about AI's impact on industry and economic investment?
0: Yeah, no, it's a very good question, and I think suddenly a lot of people in the entertainment industry are very concerned about this, because suddenly the impact of the current AI tools, they're very good at like images. I think they're going to be very good at video in the very near future. I think the aspect of creativity is a big question there. I mean, I think we I don't think any of us, it was, we're somewhat impressed by the Gen AI pictures, but I don't think any one of us really thinks this was the most any output is like incredibly creative or innovative or anything, right? So I think if I were a if I was a sort of mediocre artist, I would probably be very

0: very worried, but again, I wouldn't be so worried if I'm very good at this. And I think the aspect of creativity and originality isn't there yet. And I think this goes back to what I was saying earlier about pushing the frontier forward. Are we going to be able to create content that is significantly better than what we are able to do today, rather than just replace some of the things that maybe we're not doing that great today? So there's that efficiency aspect, right? So some of it is going to be a question of efficiency. The one thing that I think is interesting is as far as sort of the media market is concerned, since it connects so much with marketing, is the extent to which we are going to continue to personalize user experiences. And I think that is going to see a major revolution in the next few years. More and more content is going to be delivered and it's going to be highly personalized to you. So if you're thinking about, you know, a video that is, you know, going to try and sell you something, it is already in process to have AIs generate videos that really speak to you, that take your interests and your unique characteristics into account, and then it creates sort of like a message that really, really speaks to you, with the, you know, potentially imitating the actors that you like and so on. So again, I don't know to what extent all of this is necessarily going to replace versus enhance, because all of this will require different workers with different skills to maintain this highly personalized industry. But what I'm thinking here is probably going to be a lot less, fewer designers and a lot more computer programmers that have to be employed in this. So I would certainly, and I don't think anyone in the entertainment industry is not paying close attention to the developments that are happening in AI right now.
1: All right. Thank you so much, Dr. Harding, for just a fantastic talk today.

0: Wouldn't it be wonderful if we were able to see a 24-hour continual set of data where you can find opportunities for treatment with missed hyperglycemia and also some missed hypoglycemia, probably linked to overtreatment with insulin? And so this is where continuous glucose monitors come into play. And this has really changed the way we manage diabetes.
1: Tonight on UCTV.

Is it conceivable that nations structurally determined to be the fiercest rivals could simultaneously find a way to coordinate and even cooperate? Could they build a relationship that's strategically stable enough to avoid confrontations that have so often led to war?

0: Is there a way that we can slow or prevent the wear of cartilage since we can't really reproduce it? How can we change our lives, or is there some way we can so that we can slow down that wear?
1: So that is a really good question. And the short answer is I don't know. But I will tell you that there are ways that we kind of think may help. The biggest one is weight control. So obesity is probably the number one reason why people get arthritis, especially the knees, but also the hips. We know that as your weight goes up, the chance of you getting arthritis goes up. So if you're able to lose weight, stay in a healthy weight range, that is the number one way to avoid getting arthritis in the future. The other thing that I would say is being active. So activity is the way that cartilage gets its nourishment. So we know that if you have some arthritis and you are active, your chances of being symptomatic are less than if you're someone who has arthritis and you're inactive. So if you go from being, walking, 2, 3 miles a day, you have kind of moderate arthritis, you're not symptomatic, to then you go sit on your couch for a few months, you will start to get symptomatic arthritis. And so we know that the cartilage that is there likes to be moved, likes to stay loose, likes to stay kind of lubricated. That's how it gets its nutrients is through the fluid around the joint. It needs to be pushing on the cartilage and squeezing that fluid and squeezing all those juices into the cartilage to get it healthy and active. There's no pill for you to take. There's not like a supplement that we know of. There's not like, these antioxidant diets and things. We don't know that that's going to make a big difference. I will say things like glucosamine and chondroitin, which are often sold as joint pills, do not make a difference over placebo. So I would not recommend those. And those are actually not recommended by the Academy of Orthopedics and things. We kind of would advise against those sorts of things or those sorts of claims. But in general, being active, keeping your weight down is probably the two most helpful ways to keep your cartilage healthy.
2: They are the big unknown here, but they are Europe's largest minority. They will not appear in textbooks, and they are not part of our history of Nazi genocides. When I teach the Holocaust, every evaluation says, the one thing that really surprised me was to learn about this other group that I had not heard of.
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4: In today's world, professional success is no longer solely limited to the traditional path of a four-year degree. In San Diego, thriving industries like technology, healthcare, and advanced manufacturing are creating exciting career opportunities, many of which require specialized skills, but not always in the way one might expect. Career technical education is transforming how students prepare for the future, offering unique hands-on experience in high-demand fields while still in school. These programs allow students to explore career pathways early on, cultivate valuable skills, and gain a competitive edge in the workforce. Joining us today to explore the connection between careers and K-12 education are Andrea Lopez Villafana and Jacob McWinney from The Voice of San Diego, and Taylor Dunn from the San Diego Regional Economic Development Corporation. Their latest collaboration, A Parent's Guide to San Diego Schools, provides families with essential data and insights to help students navigate their educational and career options. Welcome, Andrea, Jacob, and Taylor. Tell us a little bit about the guide. What was the impetus for it, and how does it serve the community?
5: So this is our 7th edition of A Parent's Guide to San Diego Schools. Voice of San Diego is a nonprofit investigative news outlet here in San Diego. Our mission is investigative journalism for a better San Diego, and that tends to be what we focus on. But part of investigative journalism is also helping people understand their community, understand the systems that we are watching, and part of that is education. So about 7 years ago, we decided to start this guide in collaboration with UCSD to take a look at all the statewide data that we have on San Diego schools and put it in one place where parents can look at it and decide, hey, these are the schools that I'm considering for my child. what are things that I like, what are things that I don't like. And throughout the years, it's evolved and improved, and every year we keep adding new metrics. But yeah, that we wanted to provide parents a resource.
4: You mentioned adding metrics. What sort of metrics have you added for this edition?
6: Well, as Andrea mentioned, every year is kind of an evolution on the last, right? We solicit a lot of feedback from parents about what has been useful, what they could do without. And so with that, we try to kind of scale out or scale down depending on

0: what people want and need. In the past, we have created metrics in partnership with UCSD. One was the income versus test score metric. One thing you learn very early on when you start to look into education is just how dependent on the socioeconomic factors outside of the classroom education is, right? I always talk about to parents that if you show me a test score, I can with a high degree of certainty tell you pretty much what the socioeconomic picture of the community that school serves looks like, right? Because it is a truism that in education, as test scores increase, the community that school serves tends to be wealthier. As test scores decrease at a school, the community that school serves tends to be more lower income. And so we were pretty unsatisfied presenting a guide that just had these metrics that we kind of know at times are a glorified Zillow score. And so we wanted to create something that would allow for kind of a deeper understanding of these test scores. And with UCSD, again, we created this income versus test score metric that seeks to control socioeconomic factors like poverty to present essentially how schools are doing without being tied to that all-important factor. And this gives people an understanding of, you know, how a school is doing despite the fact that they may have really high levels of poverty or really low levels of poverty. So that was an original metric that we created with UCSD. This year we have two new ones. As Andrea mentioned, we've been doing this for 7 years, and so we have had a good amount of data just kind of sitting around. And we figured that, you know, the biggest story in education now and probably for years to come is going to be COVID. And so we created a COVID impact metric, right? And this metric allows us to see over a period of years, A, whether a school's test scores were impacted by the pandemic, and after that, if a school is on the road to recovery, or if it's not on the road to recovery, right? And so we found that about 80% of schools countywide, their test scores were impacted by COVID. And of the schools that were impacted, less than half are on the road to recovery. And it's important to note that the road to recovery doesn't mean that they've improved to where they were before the pandemic. It means that they have some encouraging signs over the past couple of years. And with the Economic Development Corporation, we added another new metric this year, which is the labor market score. And this kind of is our hope. Our hope is that it gives parents a better understanding of kind of what the CTE offerings are at different schools, particularly high schools. And so again, with UCSD, who are kind of our data gurus and wizards there, we threw a bunch of factors into a blender and tried to come out with something that showed, you know, how promising, how many options these schools have, whether they offer programs in areas where jobs are growing, whether they offer programs in areas where there are high-paying jobs. And so, you know, with this new guide, we're still going to be probably tweaking it in future years as we do with everything, but this is kind of our first step into CTE.
1: Yeah, they really challenged us. This was, you know, they asked us, you know, what can we do? What we'd like to offer this information to parents, how can we present it? And again, like Jacob said, this is the first time we've ever done it. The guide itself includes all this information about any school in San Diego County Public School. And you can go from, you know, looking at the school that your child would attend, finding out whether it's a charter school, what their enrollment numbers are, test scores, how often kids are chronically absent at that school. So there's many metrics, but among those is the new CTE data that's fascinating to partner on.
0: And it's been an interesting kind of evolution because for many years, the guide has sort of been geared towards parents of younger children who may be first entering the public school system and being confronted with, you know, the giant wall of jargon that we've created for parents,
2: yes.
0: Right? Whether that's local control plan or school site councils or project-based learning or, you know, all of these different things that really don't make a whole lot of sense. So that's part of what the guide is there to do, create a shared vocabulary and allow parents to kind of have a step up and understand exactly what they're getting into because it's not all that clear at times.
2: Well, I remember a time when parents used to rush to the newspapers to find out where their schools were ranked, but it seems to me that this guide offers much deeper, more complex contextual information so parents can make better decisions. And CTE, Career Tech Education, is something that's new to the guide this year. And so we talk about

0: looking at labor market factors. We talk about what schools are doing. And for career technical education, how's that preparing students for the jobs of tomorrow?
1: I can speak to that a little bit. I think that career technical education from the very start just creates exposure for students to careers and industries that maybe they don't even realize exist in our region or across the country. It also enables students to start to explore those careers or those industries to understand what they like, what they dislike, you know, where their skills and passions might be a good fit for the long-term career before they have to really start making hard decisions about where they're going to invest in an education, what sort of education is going to be required to place them in those types of roles. I think there's another opportunity that comes along with career technical education, and this speaks a little bit to what you were saying earlier about especially math and reading scores and their correlation to income. I think career technical education provides some sort of real-world application to some of these math and science courses that students have to take that keeps them engaged. I think there's a potential for us to lean into that more, but it's really an opportunity for students to understand, you know, why am I learning about calculus? Why, I'm never going to do the Pythagorean theorem. Actually, you are going to do the Pythagorean theorem. It's very likely, and here's where it might be useful. And so I think that there's a big opportunity for students to understand more about their careers and then to incite conversation about what that might look like for their future.
0: So it's more of a practice-based understanding, yes?
1: Yes. I think there is some real potential to it. I know there are some high schools that are offering, for example, in the medical field, courses that sort of build up medical education certificates so that are required in order to enroll into maybe a registered nursing program or something like that. So career technical education can end in a certificate. It can end in some real world usable, you know, credentialing that industry recognizes, but it doesn't have to be that. It can be very exploratory.
0: Mm-hmm. So it can be exploratory and immersive. And we've talked a lot here about reading. We've talked about math, but how is the workforce changing? So we talk about vital metacognitive skills. We talk about the 21st century essential skills or whatever the name they're giving it. We used to call them soft skills and know that they're anything, the durable skills.
1: Yes.
0: Is that something that is also incorporated, integrated into this work?
1: I think it can be. Career technical education courses vary from school to school, and I think the guide speaks a lot to that variance. But there certainly is an opportunity for real-world application of, you know, math, science, reading, whatever it might be, to create problem-solving, to create team collaboration, to create some other of those, you know, durable skills that industry just keeps emphasizing is so important and continues to be important as technology evolves.
0: And perhaps forging an emotional connection to education, an emotional connection to learning, would that be an accurate assessment?
1: Yeah, it's seeing the value in what some of the things they're learning in the classroom, certainly.
0: So when we look at CTE, there may be some misconceptions about it. And I remember CTE long, long, long ago, you know, in the days of hallowed antiquity, when it was ROP, and it was very much a matter of tracking, you know, from high school to career versus high school to college. Today is working within career and technical education, career tech ed, is it a zero-sum game?
2: I think that career, as you mentioned, you know, the kind of antiquated view of career and technical education is it's where kids go to, you know, do metalwork or auto body shop. And it was very much viewed as sort of a replacement for higher education, where now I think often it's a supplement for higher education, right? Mm-hmm. It may be an opportunity for kids to kind of gain additional skills and kind of figure out, as Taylor said, exactly where they want to go. I think that the exploratory options related to it are some of the best aspects. But I also think that, you know, and this may be a little blasphemous to say at a university here, but, you know, for many years, the pendulum of education is always swinging. And for many, many years, that pendulum essentially dictated that high schools were going to be college preparatory factories, right? Mm-hmm. Every single student, you know, the ideal goal was that they would end up at a four-year college. And I don't think that was really the best place for high school education to be in. Right, there were many kids who

0: May have preferred to go on into a more career-oriented field, whether that be, you know, plumbing or doing electrical work. All of these things that provide really worthy jobs that allow them to build careers and build lives and build families without necessarily requiring them to strap a big, you know, college debt onto their back. And so I think that while career and technical education is often a supplement nowadays, there are still opportunities to provide these careers that have for too long been stigmatized, right? There has often been this stigma of kids going into things like plumbing and electrical work. And now that we're living in a world where kind of trust in higher education has started to decline, and some young people's understanding that higher education is the only way to go has started to, you know, chip away, it's really, really useful and very, very important that these places, that these opportunities for kids to explore careers that they may not have considered for themselves, that may, again, have been stigmatized in years prior, that those are opening up in high schools.
1: I would add to that, I think not only were the traditional kind of career technical education courses, auto and woodshop and things like that, stigmatized, that created a challenge for our society in that we're lacking in those skilled trades people. Mm-hmm. And there are industries like the defense industry that are really feeling that right now. And so I do think the traditional concept of career technical education remains important. But I will say here in San Diego, the County Office of Education's department that focuses on CTE is actually focused on career and college readiness. So yes, even the system has aligned. Mm-hmm.
2: So really, it's a matter of volition. It's the idea of providing choice, whether it is to enter the workforce immediately, whether it is to use this perhaps as a step up into tertiary education, or to do both at some point.
3: I mean, there are so many options. I mean, just for us, right, that's not something that we normally write about or focus on. And just in exploring this data and talking about how we were going to present it, Jacob and I were fascinated by all types of programs that different schools offers and in one industry, right? Because traditionally we've thought of woodworking or, you know, those types of programs. And what were we finding? All sorts of things, like graphic design.
0: All sorts of things, graphic design, like biomanufacturing,
3: yeah,
0: healthcare, hospitality, visual and performing arts. I mean, you know, and for many of these things, as we've been, you know, talking about ad nauseum here, the exploration, the education doesn't end when you walk across that stage and you graduate high school. It continues further on. And so, you know, those evolutions have, again, as Taylor said, kind of allowed these things to align in a greater capacity, where there may be options for you to, you know, step out of that, off of that graduation stage and go find a career, or maybe you end up here at UCSD.
2: So it seems to me that there is sort of a popular mythology that surrounds career tech education, especially for people my age, people who are parents. What would you say some of the most prominent misconceptions about this are?
0: You want to start, Taylor?
1: Well, I was going to ask if you guys, I know you do a lot of feedback gathering from the parents. Have you begun that process yet, or have you started to hear back from parents on their thoughts on this?
0: We haven't started to hear back from parents yet, but having done, you know, a fair number of workshops now, I mean, the misconceptions are exactly what we've been talking about, right? Like the metal shop is where the kids who, you know, aren't destined for college, and that's said in a derogatory way, mm-hmm, go to play with blow torches or whatever it is, right? And again, I mean, you know, I do think, as Taylor said, that we've done ourselves a really real disservice, not only to young people, but to our society by stigmatizing these things and by, you know, casting aspersions on people who may be building a life that just may not, you know, fit the platonic ideal of someone who, of, you know, the classic coastal elite, whatever you want to look at. So I think that the misconceptions are exactly what we've been talking about, largely.
2: So I would also imagine that schools also face a number of challenges as they try to sort of inextricably intertwine this work with more traditional, let's say, academic focus, more traditional A through G requirements. How is that coming to pass?
1: So I'm not an expert on the curriculum development or the K-12 system, but as my organization looks

0: at the future of the talent that'll be available in the region to work at companies that are increasingly high tech, life sciences, what we call innovation economy, or even within industries that you might not consider technical industries, but that are increasingly reliant on technology. We start to dig into this data to see, you know, where does it start and where are our challenges really rooted? And what we're finding when you look all the way back to the data on career technical education engagement and enrollment, that's where some of these trends around gender disparity and racial disparity in certain industries start. And so I think that the potential for career technical education to enable the workforce that we need is really high, and it brings us back to looking at these areas where a lot of these challenges might start. Now, when you start thinking about A through G requirements, which one do you choose? Do you have to make a choice when you're, 16 years old, right? What's the rest of your life going to look like? That does, what we've seen from the data and in our conversations with County Office of Ed, start to become a challenge because you want to weave, like you said, the career technical education with traditional education opportunities. But there are funding mechanisms, and there are acceptance of curriculum that has to happen throughout the state. And so it's a big network, and it's very nuanced. And I know that the County Office of Ed and the schools themselves are doing a lot of work to ensure that as many courses as possible can count for both, so that you don't have to make those decisions at 16 years old or 17. You know, you can really explore and not be set on a path. But I think there's always room for growth in those areas as well.
1: Well, I'm curious, Taylor, when you do your research, I mean, what are the industries where workers are badly needed, not only in San Diego's present, but San Diego's future?
0: Yeah. So, of course, we have a highly technical workforce here in San Diego, and that's becoming more and more true. And it will, you know, in the numbers that we look at, having a highly technical workforce will serve us well as the population declines and jobs continue to grow. Technology will start to fill in those roles. But as I mentioned before, it'll mean that all jobs are in some way technical jobs. When we're really drilling down to some specific occupations, we see a high need for engineers. And that could be a breadth of occupations. When you actually look at the labor market, it could be advanced manufacturing roles, like engineering technician type roles, but it's of course also those, sometimes 6 years of education post high school are required in order to fill some of these engineering roles. We're always seeing challenges in the healthcare sector, though I will say there's a lot of interest in healthcare as a job path from students. There's many programs that are at capacity and have to turn students away. So potentially some opportunity for career technical education to fill some of that gap. And then I think the other one that we're starting to see more of is around the life sciences and biotech roles. And I mentioned before, the skilled trades continue to be increasingly difficult to find good quality talent, and something that's threatening our society as we continue to need that talent for, you know, city development and defense development and things like that.
2: And from your findings, do schools and the county office coordinate with one another? Do they work together regionally, or are they fairly independent?
1: I think there's a high degree of independence. I think that the county office is starting to kind of understand the need to build this system out in a more kind of planned way. But the county office can only do so much, right? Districts are very, very free to create programs that respond to the desires, the needs of their individual student base. And so while, you know, the county office may be able to kind of push them or ask them to do certain things, that does not at all mean that they have, you know, a stick as well as a carrot.
0: I think that might be a good thing. The independence within the districts might be a good thing. Where I think there's a lot of potential for more coordination is within the next steps of education. So how does that career technical education offering at that district relate to what the community colleges can offer in that same district, or what our four-year universities in the region can offer, and how those credits are accepted or recognized as a student moves along that pipeline?
2: So for schools who are working with this, how do they forge connections? So when they are creating these unique curricula, do they connect with industry? Are they reading studies? How do they establish their programs?

0: You know, that's not something that I know a whole lot about. My understanding is that a lot of it is related to student desires. A lot of it is related to you know, the expertise of their teachers. And you know, some of it does come from those industry connections. I know that at schools like Logan Memorial Educational Campus, the new campus down in Logan Heights at San Diego Unified, they have leaned on educational or industry partners. Same with Lincoln High over in Lincoln Heights. I mean, these are kind of fluid situations, right? And they are very much in development and evolving right now. So I don't know that there is kind of a one size fits all way mm-hmm. to how they develop these things. Yeah,
1: I think that piece about having to rely on the educators and what they're able to teach is a huge reason for maybe some of the gaps that we're seeing in career technical education opportunities aligned with highly technical occupation paths, so engineering and life sciences and things like that, because a teacher doesn't necessarily have the tools that they need in order to conduct those courses, and partnership with industry could really enable that. I think there's a real opportunity there.
2: And it seems to me that industry would also offer a rich pool of potential educators, people who are maybe making career transitions or really want to cultivate the next generations.
0: Well, they have to be willing to take a pay cut.
1: Yeah, exactly.
2: I would imagine so. I don't think anybody gets into this for the wage.
1: Or some sort of partnership between the employer and that school, right? Because ultimately, the employer needs that talent. They need that career technical education course to be taught so that in 2 years or 4 years or 6 years, or if it's a PhD program, maybe it's 8 or 10 years, that talent is ready to work at their company. So I think there's an ROI there for companies, and I'd be very interested to start to measure that and see what it could come out to.
3: Yeah, it would be fascinating to see moving forward how often they partner, right? Like, what better workforce to have than people who are here from San Diego. Yeah.
0: Maybe we'll see, you know, an 11th grade engineering class presented by Qualcomm. That would be quite a strange synergy, but who knows?
1: Well, Qualcomm has like Thinkabit Lab and things like that, where they try to invest in a way that gives access to all San Diego students that want to access it. And there are many that do. And I think more programming like that is something that could be a real game changer for the region.
2: So when we look at all this, it's almost a mosaic. Maybe it's better stated as a tapestry with a number of threads woven through that is evolving. What do you think some practical steps are to make these kinds of connections? What is the role of industry? What is the role of post-secondary education, whether it's a community college or four-year institutions, and the role of K-12, the role of communities, the role of parents? How do we all sort of come together in more of an organic way?
0: Well, I think greater collaboration on all levels is very much needed. Whether that, you know, means that all of these organizations start to collaborate on pathways that articulate in a more meaningful way than they do now. I know that some of that is happening. San Diego Unified, for example, has set a lofty goal to make sure that all of their high school kids graduate with college credits via the San Diego Community College District. The number of credits taken by San Diego Unified high schoolers at San Diego Community College District is the highest it's ever been. And I think that, you know, while many of these kids end up, you know, moving to four-year universities, the role of community colleges is really, really, really, really vital. You know, what four-year universities offer now is very different than what they used to offer, right? And I'm talking both in a practical sense, but also kind of in a larger theoretical sense, right? Back in the day when colleges weren't so expensive, kids could go there without a plan and explore and figure out what they wanted to do with their life. Now they can't, right? They're on a clock. They have to get through these classes as quickly as possible. And so community colleges offer, in my view, some of that space to explore and figure things out. So bringing these classes in earlier, allowing for career and technical education opportunities that allow for that exploration that we were talking about earlier, the exposure to new things that maybe they didn't realize that they would love before, all of that stuff is super vital, but it doesn't really happen in an organized way until people get organized.
3: Right. And I think on top of collaboration, also educating mm-hmm. parents, helping them understand how these programs work, why they benefit their child or how they can benefit their child, right? We constantly are

0: hearing from parents and other people about how expensive it is to live in the city of San Diego. Can my child afford to live here? Will they ever afford a home here in San Diego? Maybe, you know, this is a conversation to start having. What career should they pursue to be able to do that?
1: Mm-hmm. Yeah, absolutely. And I think increased to our conversation earlier, increased alignment.

0: trains to career technical education. Is industry ready for the kids we're sending them?
1: I think that's a good question that not really anybody can have too great of an answer to. What do you think, Taylor?
2: Industries are certainly apprehensive, when you say field work, apprehensive to bring students onto their property and you know, give them that on-the-job experience, especially for students that are under 18 years old. So, and some can't. Like, sometimes there's just a, you know, certain restrictions on it because of an industry or because of a business that they can't do that. So I think those that can, that don't have those hard restrictions, should explore it, because there, I think there's a lot of potential. Those who are running into some of these barriers and are not, you know, are experiencing a lot of that apprehension, I think can leverage some community partners that enable, that create a safety net for the company that allows them to have students on their premise or to send their own employees to the campus safely to teach the courses, explore the careers on their own campus.
0: It strikes me that that online would also offer some modicum of security. The reason I ask is because I remember internships when I was in high school, and what internships were comprised of is staple this, file that, bring coffee for the group, that sort of thing. And these CTE programs are sending to industry dynamic, diverse, and very sharp kids.
1: I mean, I think that when we're talking about internships, not all internships are created equally. There are still plenty of the internships that consist of basically, you know, servant work, like you just described. Mm-hmm. But figuring out the right community partners for a school to bring in to offer internships, that's a key to ensuring that these kids actually get a meaningful work experience and not just one, you know, where they are doing servant work.
2: I would argue that that work is beneficial to many students as well. There's certainly a continuum of work-based learning, as we call it, and you know, an internship where a student gets to practice coding is a great internship. But you have to keep in mind that there are a lot of students that have never stepped into an office building before. They've never been around adults that are dressing in professional attire to go to work. They've never been in an environment where there are adults talking about, you know, economic development or biotech development or whatever it is. And if they're just in that room, that exposure begins. And so I would always encourage companies that are hosting interns to make that as relevant to their learning experience as possible. But if you're a company doing really highly technical work that, you know, you need PhDs on campus, we don't want to write off those opportunities for students because they're not quite, you know, at a PhD level yet. Being in that room with those individuals can be game changing. It can start to build their networks. It can start to build mentor relationships, even if they're not coding.
0: So really, you're not speaking solely of content, but also the world of work.
2: Exactly.
0: What it means to be immersed in the workplace. I'll ask you this, then: would our career technical education students have an advantage over those who follow a more traditional pathway because they've been immersed in that world?
2: I would argue yes, certainly. Number one, just knowing how to present yourself in a workplace is a hard barrier to overcome sometimes. But also, when we talk to employers about what they're looking for in their talent, and we're typically talking to people who are looking for, you know, sometimes associate's degrees, bachelor degrees, but even master's and PhD, you know, entry-level talent, what they emphasize more than anything is a passion for the work and some semblance of like caring about what the work they're doing is. This is especially true in some of the technological or highly technical roles that we are looking at. You know, some of these employers say the stuff they're going to work on here is intellectual property. It's highly secretive. They're not teaching it in any classroom because we would never give them that intellectual property. We just need them to be really passionate about this work, really ready to learn, and care about engineering or IT or healthcare, whatever it might be, so that when they come in the room, they're ready to learn and they're engaged in the content. And that, I think, can be very well displayed by the participation in a career technical education training program, among many other opportunities that exist around the county.
0: And the emotional connection, as you mentioned, the sort of sound habits of mind that we talked about earlier, an exposure to content seems like it

0: is an ideal combination to really help our kids as they move forward. Now, I'm a parent, let's say, and I want to find out more information about things like training programs or internships. Where's a good place for me to look?
1: You know, I think one place to start is your kid's school, particularly if they go to a high school. The San Diego County Office of Education also offers a whole lot of information about what career technical educational offerings different high schools have. They also generally have a whole bunch of internship opportunities that they can provide to you. But I think that the first place to start is the place where your kids are getting educated.
2: And the voice of San Diego Parents Guide to San Diego Schools.
0: I was waiting for that one. And how can we access that easily?
2: Yes, it's online, so voiceofsandiego.org/schoolsguide. All of the data in the guide is there, as well as the articles that help explain to parents how to navigate the system. We also have copies in all public libraries in San Diego County of the printed guide.
0: And from the EDC perspective?
3: So from the EDC perspective, we have what is called a network of verified programs that we work with that have been vetted by industry for two things. Number one is that they're teaching the curriculum that's needed in order to prepare students for the workplace. And number two is that they're reaching and serving a population of students that reflects San Diego. So we have that, but that's all post-secondary education programs. Mm-hmm. As was mentioned, I think the County Office of Ed is a great place to go, and the Voice of San Diego's Parents Guide to understand the high school and earlier levels. And then we just try to help with that connection to industry and with this network of verified programs that you can be sure your student is going to learn the skills they need for a job and from a program that's well connected to industry. And so that's available at advancingsd.org.
0: Fantastic. And if there was one thing that you would want our audience to know, whether it's about the guide or whether it's about career technical education, what would it be? Why don't we start with you, Jake?
1: So as an education reporter, I mostly cover K through 12 education. I went on about our income versus test score metric. One of the things that I really caution everybody when we do workshops about the guide is that this guide is simply a collection of data. Right? It does not reflect the humans who work at these schools. It does not reflect the culture of these schools, the tradition of these schools, the curriculum of these schools. When parents in particular are thinking about education, they must understand that education is a holistic experience, right? It's all of these things coming together to teach your kid, what they need to know to move forward. And so I would caution them to never make a decision about their child's education based on one data point, right? What your neighborhood school looks like, pretty much no matter what your neighborhood school looks like, a kid can succeed there. What they really need, the real kind of secret weapon is you as a parent, you being involved, you being supportive, you being invested. And the fact that you are simply kind of looking through these data points and trying to make an educated decision kind of indicates that you are all those things. And so I would very much encourage parents to, again, understand that that education is not any one thing. It's a whole collection of things that are coming together.
0: So a holistic approach.
1: A holistic approach.
0: Fantastic. Andrea?
2: Yeah, he stole my answer. That's what we say.
0: You can just say ditto.
2: Ditto, man. No, that's what I say to parents when we host these Parents Guide workshops. We host meetings with parents and we explain what the data is on all the articles. But at the end of the day, or at the end of the Parents Guide, there's a page that says questions to take with you when you go on school tours. And it can be really difficult for parents, especially if they're working, to go and actually visit schools that they're considering for their child. But that's so important because the guide is just a tool. We have all this data, just a basic dictionary of all the jargon you're going to hear when you're navigating through the education system. But you need to go check out the school. I had this moment, I spoke to this woman who was looking through our guide, and she told me, she said, that it shows that the school's doing okay if we're looking at like test scores. There's a lot of poverty in this neighborhood and it's not the best, but you know what? When I walk into that school, I feel welcomed. I feel that my child is cared for and I know if I'm just engaged, they can succeed. Mm-hmm. I said,
0: so ultimately it's really about goodness of fit.
2: Yes.
3: I love the point about not making a decision based on one data point. I think that's so important. From an economic development

0: development standpoint from, you know, the perspective of understanding what our future workforce needs to look like, I think that I would hope that parents see career technical education as just an exploration opportunity for their student, for their child, to see what they like and see what they don't like, so that maybe they spend a few years in high school exploring a career and then figure out they don't like it before they go and invest all this, you know, time and treasure into preparing themselves for that career. Of course, the preferred alternative is they find out that they love it and that's what they want to do, and you know, you've got this passionate person who's going to pursue a career. But both sides of that are so important, and knowing that there is potential for your student to pursue a career in San Diego County if that's what they want and if that's what you want for them is going to be really a really important piece of that, knowing the alignment between the career technical education offerings and what jobs really are available here.
1: Excellent. Sound advice for a very complex world of work. Now, remind us once again, where can we get the guide?
2: You can access the guide at voiceofsandiego.org/schoolsguide. You can download a copy for free or pick up an actual printed guide at any San Diego County Public Library.
1: And for everything you need to know about career technical education, Taylor?
0: I would say certainly visit the San Diego County Office of Education's website. And if you're interested in information about San Diego's labor market and jobs that are available, you can visit sandiegobusiness.org.
1: Well, it seems that there's nothing left to do than to thank our guests, Jacob, Andrea, and Taylor. Thank you very much for joining us and for your incredible work on this subject.
0: Thank you for having us.
3: Thanks, Morgan.

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0: wouldn't it be wonderful if we were able to see a 24-hour continual set of data where you can find opportunities for treatment with missed hyperglycemia and also some missed hypoglycemia, probably linked to overtreatment with insulin? And so this is where continuous glucose monitors come into play. And this has really changed the way we manage diabetes.
1: I draw myself because this is who I know the best.

Is it conceivable that nations structurally determined to be the fiercest rivals could simultaneously find a way to coordinate and even cooperate? Could they build a relationship that's strategically stable enough to avoid confrontations that have so often led to war?

A whole food plant-based diet is the only way of eating that has ever actually shown the ability to reverse heart disease, which as I mentioned is the number one killer of men and women in the United States and globally. And the one who really sort of showed the potential for this is Dr. Dean Ornish, who I mentioned earlier. He is a professor of medicine at UCSF. He's famous for this lifestyle heart trial. And he was on the cover of Newsweek, actually, for his work in this area. And this was back in the 1980s to early 90s, where he took RCT, stands for randomized controlled trial. It's sort of considered the gold standard of medical research, because he took 48 patients with moderate to severe CAD, which stands for coronary artery disease or heart disease. And he took half of them and put them on the American Heart Association diet. So they continued to receive care from the cardiologist and ate sort of an AHA, American Heart Association, healthy diet. The other half of the group, he put on a whole food plant-based diet with other lifestyle changes like meeting in a group on a regular basis. So connecting with each other, thinking about stress reduction and getting some moderate exercise. What I appreciated about his approach, because he has since

gone on to replicate this intervention in other areas, including prostate cancer, including Alzheimer's. And he does not change the intervention. It is a multi-part intervention that includes not just a whole food plant-based diet, but these other aspects of movement, stress reduction, and connection with each other. So his goal was to determine the effect of comprehensive lifestyle change without the use of cholesterol lowering drugs on heart disease and cardiac events. What you see here is that there was one endpoint at 1 year and then again at 5 years. So in the control group, the group that was on the AHA diet, what this represents is the percentage of stenosis or percentage of narrowing of their coronary arteries. And so you see here that on average, it increased over the 5 years from 40.7% up to 42.3% up to 51.9%. This is very much what we expect, that the longer you live, the older you get, the more standard American dietary foods you eat, right, that your stenosis or your narrowing will gradually worsen over time. What was really neat to see is that in the intervention group, it's not that the percentage of stenosis went to zero, because there is a certain amount of plaque that blocks the arteries that almost becomes sort of like scar tissue, right? So it's just not going to go away. But there's also what's called soft plaque, and that's really where there's possibility for improvement. And so what we actually see is that the average in the intervention group went from 41% blockage down to 38.5%, down to 37.3%. So in total, the amount of narrowing improved by 8% over 5 years in the intervention group. And in contrast, it worsened by 28% in the control group. In terms of things that we think about, like actual cardiac events, the control group was about 2.5 times more likely to experience a cardiac event than the experimental group over the 5-year study. And events are defined as things like heart attack, angioplasty, where they thread a catheter through and oftentimes will put a stent to help open up the arteries. Things like CABG or bypass surgery, cardiac hospitalizations, and cardiac deaths. Again, the AHA or control group was 2.5 times more likely to experience these complications or these events than the intervention group. And then what is also interesting is to note that it's not an all or nothing proposition. And this really is one of the major points that I want everyone to come away with, is that you don't have to go all the way. Whatever you can do at this stage after this talk in a healthier direction, let's start there. Because what we see is that even the least adherent group still had some benefit in terms of the stenosis. But the people who did the most had the most benefit. So I have seen the case where sometimes some people are not ready to make a big change, but they're ready to make a little one. And I'm like, I'll take it. And then they do that for a bit. I'm like, oh, that soon becomes easy. And now they're ready to make a bigger change. And so it's sort of meeting people where they're at that season of their life and encouraging them in that space. This is Dr. Esselstyn. He has sort of added to this concept of reversal of heart disease through a plant-based diet through his own research. He's a surgeon at Cleveland Clinic, and he worked with a small group of patients. This is the actual angiogram from one of the patients that he worked with, the distal LAD, the left anterior descending artery. And you can see how it kind of gets a little narrow towards the end. This is called the widowmaker artery for a reason. Well, 3 years later, after eating a plant-based diet, I don't know if you can tell, but it has opened up considerably. And so one of the books I highly recommend that you look at, especially if heart disease affects a family member or yourself, is his book, Prevent and Reverse Heart Disease. This is Dr. Kim Williams. I want you also to realize that this is more mainstream than you might think. Dr. Kim Williams is the former president of the American College of Cardiology. He's currently a head of cardiology department at Rush University Medical Center. So he's very much in mainstream.

mainstream medicine. And when years ago he learned about the power of a whole food plant-based diet, just like me, he has now since come out and said things like this: wouldn't it be a laudable goal of the American College of Cardiology to put ourselves out of business? That's not my quote, that is his quote. There are two kinds of cardiologists: vegans and those who haven't read the data. So he is a huge proponent of a plant-based diet. He has adopted it himself. He's a big tennis player. He's actually a former professional tennis player, and he has experienced the benefits in his own personal life. He thought that his high cholesterol was genetic because it runs in the family. So if you have that narrative in your head, oh, I have this because it runs in the family, there is a saying, okay, genes loads the gun, lifestyle pulls the trigger. So yes, you may have a predisposition towards heart disease or towards stroke or towards some autoimmune, but don't underestimate the power of radical lifestyle change to make it so that those genetics never fully express themselves. I have seen it again and again and again. And Dr. Williams had that aha moment where he realized that his genetic history did not determine his fate. He has since seen a significant drop in his cholesterol to optimal numbers and seen how lifestyle really overcame his genetic makeup. I saw this study when I still remember, I went to the Plantrician plant-based conference back in 2015 with my dad. And I remember Dr. Michael Greger, who is another very famous pioneer within this plant-based field, putting this study up on the screen, and my jaw just dropped, because diabetic neuropathy is something that I had seen so much in clinic and felt so helpless to treat. I mean, I could offer them, you know, various medications like gabapentin or amitriptyline, and maybe at best it could reduce their pain level or their discomfort level from like an 8 to a 5. It never fully eliminated it, and inevitably they would experience side effects. So when he showed me this study where 21 patients with type 2 diabetes and neuropathy and an average age of 64 went to a 25-day residential program with a low-fat, high-fiber vegetarian diet, essentially a whole food plant-based diet of unrefined foods and conditioning exercise, here were the results. Complete, not partial, complete 100% relief of neuropathy in 17 of 21 patients within 4 to 16 days. I had never seen that happen in one of my neuropathic patients. 17 out of 21 with no medication and just eating a healthy plant-based diet and getting some exercise. What was interesting and what I really appreciated about this is they followed up. They followed up with these same 17 patients 4 years later, 4 years later. And of the 17, all of them except one continued to have 100% relief of their neuropathy. And the one who had some partial relapse, it still was much better than original. It just wasn't complete. This only captures their improvements in neuropathy, but many came off diabetic medications, lost weight, lowered blood pressure, all those things that I showed you in the Hawaiian study from Dr. Shintani earlier. This is Jose. This is a picture I just took Tuesday of this week. I said, Jose, I've got to capture this because your story is just too good to tell. I just saw Jose in May. He was on the kidney transplant list with a creatinine, which is a measure of kidney function, of 6/6. And normal creatinine is less than 1. So his doctor basically said, you're headed for transplant. On top of that, he had uncontrolled diabetes with a hemoglobin A1C, which is what's considered an average of your blood sugars for the last 2 to 3 months. 6.5% is the criteria for diagnosis of diabetes. His hemoglobin A1C had gotten as high as 10.9%, which is considered poor control. I saw Jose Tuesday. His creatinine was 2.04.
down from 6.9%.

0: six and where he was needing to be on the transplant list. It has improved remarkably. On top of that, his most recent hemoglobin A1C, remember what I said was the threshold for diagnosis, 6.5%? His hemoglobin A1C is 4.7%. On top of that, he was on 18 to 20 units of long-acting insulin with, I think, 5 to 10 units of short-acting insulin with each meal when I saw him. Guess how much he's on now? Zero. So he has a hemoglobin A1C that is well below not only the threshold for diabetes, the threshold for prediabetes, with no medication, with kidney function that essentially has gotten him off the kidney transplant list, and off two of his blood pressure medications that he came in on. You see why it's one of the best jobs I could have in the world. I basically have a front row seat to seeing these sort of miraculous transformations occur before my eyes on a weekly basis.
1: They are the big unknown here, but they are Europe's largest minority. They will not appear in textbooks, and they are not part of our history of Nazi genocides. When I teach the Holocaust, every evaluation says, the one thing that really surprised me was to learn about this other group that I had not heard of.
2: You're watching UCTV.

I'm very happy to be here. This is my sixth visit to Berkeley, and it'll be my 10th lecture. I would have thought you'd had enough of me by now, but this is a special topic that I don't usually talk about. And today I'm going to do something different. I'm going to refute my former self. In my own view, that's quite hard to do, but... So 20 years ago, I argued that the Kantian hope for another life, a life after this in which happiness was somehow made commensurate with displayed virtue, was a decent and comprehensible hope. However, I concluded that this hope is dashed by ontological considerations deriving from the nature of our continued existence over time. I then offered a surrogate, a way of living on in the onward rush of mankind. Today I want to show why I was wrong. That decent and comprehensible hope is not dashed by such ontological considerations, even if we are essentially embodied somehow or other. Our present embodiments may not be our only embodiments. This will be philosophy, so in addressing the question of the afterlife, I'll be working with both hands behind my back. There'll be no appeal to theological considerations and no reliance on religious experience. Even so, I believe that philosophy can teach us something. So here's my daughter Olivia, who's now 5 at the age of 18 months, on the beach with a quizzical, philosophical look on her face, as if she's thinking, is this my only life? Okay. So here's something that modernity mostly lost: fear of the afterlife. For who would bear the whips and scorns of time, the oppressor's wrong, the proud man's contumely, the pangs of despised love, the law's delay, the insolence of office, when he himself might his quietus make with a bare bodkin? To grunt and sweat under a weary life, but that the dread of something after death, that undiscovered country from whose bourne no traveller returns, puzzles the will and makes us rather bear those ills.

ills we have than fly to others that we know not of. Now, wait a minute. Haven't some travelers actually returned from the undiscovered country? Some of you will recall the spontaneously produced reports in roughly 10% of resuscitated cardiac arrest patients, reports of what are now called near-death experiences. These experiences, which seemed to the patients to be happening during a period that coincided with the clinical death of their bodies, involve such things as the sense of leaving their bodies and looking down at the medical personnel pumping their chests in attempts at resuscitation. As the near-death experience develops, a patient seems to be traveling upwards from his body through a tunnel into a bliss-inducing white light. As he moves in the light, dead relatives, perhaps even old pets, are encountered. Some are presented with a detailed review of one's life. You don't have to be a conventionally religious person to have a near-death experience. The famous atheist A.J. Ayer had a near-death experience, and his then-wife remarked, "Freddie was much nicer after he came back from the dead," which is saying something, if you know him, knew him. So they're reported by their survivors, these experiences, as lucid disclosures of reality. Unlike many drug or apoxia-introduced hallucinations, apoxia, low oxygen state hallucinations, the experiences are not fragmented and they are vividly remembered. They have what William James called a noetic quality. They feel more real than ordinary perceptions. Significantly, many patients who report such experiences no longer fear death. Many make changes in the direction of being more helpful to others. Indeed, some who undergo near-death experiences report a sense that this life is a distracting precursor to the real life that was revealed to them after they died. As yet, I've found no robust evidence of distinctive knowledge of the external world that could only be gleaned from the ostensible vantage points of the disembodied, or better, re-embodied subject undergoing an NDE. If one's left one's body and is looking down upon it, then one could be expected to take in facts about the emergency room, facts that are not available to the normal viewers standing on the floor. Experiments have been proposed and even partly performed, but what we do not have is a decisive case that clearly passes the obvious test. And 20 years ago, I commissioned a cartoon that effectively presents the obvious test. We see an emergency room in which a cardiac arrest patient is being resuscitated by doctors. Mounted high up on the back wall of the emergency room is a sign visible only from the ceiling of the room. The messages on the sign change regularly, and they are hard to unsee once seen. Eat at Joe's, Medicare won't be paying for this, or if you can read this, you're already dead. Now, I note that there's little scientific interest in this quite precise and possibly momentous empirical question. Are there ever viewers looking down from the ceilings of emergency rooms? It's a quite precise and possibly momentous question. Is the lack of interest in the question due to fear of the very idea of the afterlife as a revival of quote-unquote unscientific nonsense? Or is it because we already know the answer? If we know the answer, how exactly did we come to know the answer? Neuropsychology reveals correlations and patterns of dependence between mental states and brain states. Does neuropsychology then settle the question? This is your only life. My claim is only if it supports a form of reductive materialism, in particular the thesis that we are identical to or nothing over and above our familiar quotidian embodiments. We shall see that's false.

So talking about travelers, here's some travel advice. If you're ever in Toledo, Spain, do make your way to the Church of Santo Tomé. As you enter the vestibule of the church, turn to the right, and then you will see in an alcove El Greco's great masterpiece, perhaps his greatest masterpiece, The Burial of Gonzalo Ruiz, Count of Orgaz. Here it is in full. And Gonzalo was a very pious man. As he was buried near the church of Santo Tomé, the mourners were astonished to see Saint Augustine and Saint Stephen having the good grace to come down from heaven to officiate and convey Gonzalo's earthly remains to his tomb, while an angel ushered his soul, depicted just above the middle of the painting as a nebulous infant, up through the birth canal of heaven, so to enter the next life. Here's the relief, and I think I have here's the nebulous infant entering the birth canal of heaven. And here are the remains of Gonzalo. Okay. So what's the point of that? I'm just noting that in the near-death experience and in El Greco's burial, what has left the old body behind at death is represented as an occupant of space. It has a location and a point of view, be it on the furious operations of the emergency room or on the emerging delights of heaven. The point is, if what survives is called the soul, it's not clearly immaterial. It may be no more than the original person, be it the dead patient or the pious Gonzalo, differently embodied. This is not Cartesian dualism, which has it that the soul is an immaterial substance capable of separately existing from any material embodiment with which it happens to interact. The alternative non-Cartesian thought is just that though we are essentially material beings, we nonetheless might come to have embodiments other than these familiar quotidian embodiments. Recall John Locke obliquely disparaging Descartes' defense of the immateriality of the soul by highlighting a doctrine of superaddition, a mind maker, who Locke thinks of as God, has made matter think and can do it again. This is from the essay. All the great ends of morality and religion are well enough secured without the philosophical proofs of the soul's immateriality. Since it's evident that he who at first made us to subsist here as sensible, intelligent beings can and will restore us to a like state of sensibility in another world and make us there capable to receive the retribution he has designed according to our doings in this life. And therefore, 'tis not a mighty necessity to determine one way or t'other, for or against, the immateriality of the soul, as some overzealous have come forward to make the world believe. I think he has Descartes in mind. So here's the thought. Even if we are not essentially animals, we are essentially material beings. Perhaps we're capable of surviving somatic death, the death of the rest of our body, as still functioning brains. Perhaps we could then undergo, that is, survive, slow replacement of our neurons by artificial chips which mimic their function, so that we are no longer organic beings. Even so, I claim we need some material embodiment to implement our agency, to subserve our perceptual memory and other experiences, to interdependently give embodied expression to our emotional life. That is, we can't survive without some material embodiment or other. That's the concession to materialism, but not to reductive materialism. It raises the question, what exactly is matter? It's an empirical question, and the most basic answer comes from quantum field theory. What appears to us as matter is a highly complex process, namely successive, distributed

perturbations in interconnected quantum fields. This is a summary of a long story. We've discovered that the manner of being of matter is process-like. Particle talk is a useful façon de parler, but the swarming particles do not enter crucially into the calculations of how the quantum fields evolve. About matter, Heraclitus was right. The matter of the gold ring, the matter of the gold atom, that's always in flux. So if we are material beings, our embodiments are process-like. They are successions of complex distributed events that collectively appear stable at the meso and macro levels. Even if we reject this deflation of particle talk, even if we think in the end the particles can't be made to go away, we will still be left with embodiments which are ever-changing swarms of particles. These swarms are also processes spread out across time. So what is embodiment? There are certain maneuvers due to my former colleague David Lewis, which I want to set aside at this point. They could come up in the discussion. But Lewisian maneuvers aside, the reductive materialist rejects the very idea of re-embodiment after death. Our familiar quotidian embodiments are our only embodiments. This is your only life. Now, what is this relation of embodiment which holds between a conscious agent and that agent's material makeup? The reductive materialist has two options. The first one really isn't any good, but they like it. The conscious agent is either numerically identical with, one and the same as, her total embodiment, her total multi-layered process-like material embodiment, or she is nothing over and above that total embodiment. Nothing over and above is an idiom crucially in need of explication. But for now, think of this example. Chemical events are nothing over and above complex events which are describable in the language of atomic physics. As in the formation of a covalent bond, chemical event, is nothing over and above the juxtaposition of pairs of mutually attractive valenced electrons in the outer electron shells of non-metallic atoms. The coming into being of a covalent bond is nothing over and above the coming to be of this special kind of juxtaposition describable just in the language of atomic physics. This notion will be central to this talk and our understanding of why reductive materialism fails. Okay. So here's a surprise. I don't want to dwell on this too long because my philosophical colleagues know this argument all too well. Here's a surprising fact, which I think points to the error that the reductive materialist has made. Given the process-like nature of matter, reductive materialism implies that ethical life is not workable, indeed is simply otios. Now, a corollary of the argument that follows is that ontologically reductive Buddhist views to the effect that we are either identical with or nothing over and above total mental streams, lifelong streams of subjectless mental events, has the same implication. Given such reductive Buddhist ontological views, and that doesn't exhaust the inventory of Buddhist ontological views, the Pudgalavadins would say the reduction doesn't work. But given such reductive ontological views, we'll see that Buddhist ethics is a contradiction in terms. Now, that may seem like a grand claim, but the surprising fact is a consequence of an argument which is not easy to follow, but is easy to follow once we understand the notion of moral worth and the similarity constraints on moral worth. So this is where we're headed. First, an argument for this thesis: any reductive, processive account of the continued existence of humans and other animals, when combined with widely accepted claims about bearers of moral worth,

and so moral status, implies that ethical life is unworkable. Then, a clarification of what ontological reduction comes to, which allows us to see just why reductive materialism fails. Finally, a non-reductive account of embodiment, which opens up the possibility of our having embodiments other than these familiar quotidian embodiments. That's where we're going. Okay, so what's moral worth? Well, here's a way into it. What? Obviously, plants, the vegetative kingdom, the earth, the seas, these are all things that can be damaged, but they can't be wronged. You can damage a plant, but you can't wrong it. That's puzzling. What kind of being can be wronged morally by actions and actors which threaten or undermine the securing of those goods required to live a life that's a good life for the kind of being in question? Well, I'm just using beings with a moral status as an umbrella term for that. Ethical life is in large part a response to the distinctive moral worth of beings with a moral status. Their worth demands moral respect, including significant sacrifice on the part of reasoning agents when they recognize the prerogatives and protections due to beings with a moral status. Non-conventional, that is, real ethical life is demanding. There has to be something deeply, impressively significant about moral worth if it's to rationally impose sacrifices on reasoning agents who encounter moral worth in themselves and others. I say we adults have become inured to the impressive thing, which is embodied agency. Contrast toddlers who are fascinated with animals as embodied agents. So here's my own view about the ground of moral worth. I say that the ground of moral worth is being a conscious will, a conscious valuer of value that can act to secure the values presented to it. Once conscious valuers of value appear, things happen because of conscious valuing of value. Those animals which are conscious wills have species relative values presented to them by evolved forms of affectivity, which they characteristically act to secure. They characteristically act to secure those species relative values disclosed in these ways. Thus, the species survives. When those animals that were the first embodied wills appeared, something unprecedented occurred. Things began to happen because of conscious affective appreciation of value. Though the values appreciated were species relative, the higher order value of valuing those species relative values is not tethered, is not a species relative value. It's the ground of moral worth. For all the glory of the vegetative world, the higher order value of consciously valuing and consciously acting to secure what's presented as valuable was absent before the appearance of embodied wills. Then the earth felt its worth. Might remind you of the hymn. So, that is as it might be. The argument that follows doesn't depend on my own view of moral worth and moral status. It'll go through on any account of moral status which respects at least one of the following similarity constraints on moral status. If X and Y are duplicates, just alike, abstracting away from their environment, then if X has a moral status, so does Y. If the only difference between X and Y is in respect of what happens after they each cease to be, then if X has a moral status, so does Y. If X and Y do not differ in morally significant respects, then if X has a moral status, so does Y. Okay. So reductive materialism, wedded to the best empirical account of what matter is, has it that we're either identical to

or nothing over and above our total, that is lifelong, processive material embodiments. Now, a sub-process of a process is a perfectly good process, no less real than the larger process which includes it. Nor is a sub-process ontologically dependent on the larger process which includes it. If anything, it's the other way around. Many of the sub-processes of a lifelong person process are very person-like, at least as the reductive materialist understands persons. Those long enough lived sub-processes, let's call them personites, either duplicate possible lifelong person processes or do not differ from them in morally significant respects, or differ only in what happens after the long enough sub-processes cease to exist. Moral nihilism aside, the reductionist should hold that person processes have a moral status. So given reductionism, all of the long enough lived sub-processes of a given person process, that is all the person's personites, also have a moral status. That's disastrous on any ordinary understanding of ethics because of the entailments of moral status. But just to illustrate how this argument works, imagine the case of Dumb and Dee, two identical twins raised in symmetric environments where they're monitored, modified, and manicured regularly in order to keep their body and brain functions and hence their mental life as similar as possible. Dumb dies before Dee. Dumb dies at midnight on New Year's Day 2025, half an hour before Dee dies. And now, the personite that is Dee minus those events that make up the last half hour of Dee's life, call it Dee minus, could be a duplicate of the person Dumb. So since the person Dumb has a moral status, so does Dee minus. Remember, on the reductive materialist account, the person Dumb and the personite D minus are either identical with or nothing over and above long processes. Here's the picture. So we've got two persons, two person processes, Dumb and D, with a long enough subprocess of D, namely the personite D minus, which duplicates Dumb. And this argument generalizes to all the long enough lived processes, long enough in the sense that they could match a possible person. Okay. So why is that disastrous? It's disastrous because this explosion of moral status makes ethical life unworkable because of the entailments of having a moral status. And A and B capture these entailments. Most of them. The objective life-enhancing interests of a being with a moral status counts morally. And in any morally acceptable calculation as to what to do, that being's interests count equally with the same interests of any other being. Secondly, a being with moral status generates moral claims, claims which give others certain non-negotiable ends, such as reasonable benevolence directed towards that being and its legitimate interest, along with certain inviolable side constraints on the pursuit of goods, constraints which in the absence of very considerable counter reasons rule out such things as causing the being to cease to exist and imposing significant harms on such a being absent its being compensated or consenting. So here's why ethical life is unworkable. Part of the story. If all of a person processes, personites have moral status, then ethical life is unworkable in the following sense. We're ethically required to be feckless when we know somehow that we shouldn't be feckless. For all forms of prudential self-sacrifice involve imposing costs on a vast multitude of personites who undergo the sacrifice but are no longer around when the possible benefits might accrue.
We're ethically required to be called to the needs of others for all forms of self-sacrifice, period, involve imposing costs on a vast multitude of personites in the absence of their consent or compensation. Moreover, we're ethically required to be ruthless for all forms of

From the fully informed reductionist point of view, the intimacies of close friendship are now seem to involve sheer impertinence on a massive scale, for they're imposed on a vast multitude of recently arrived and morally considerable beings, latter-day personites again, who had nothing to do either with the forming and maintenance of the friendship or with the background of established consent which makes those intimacies ethically acceptable. From the fully informed reductionist point of view, our practices of reward and punishment are hopelessly scattershot, since they unwittingly target a vast multitude of latter-day personites who did not exist at the time that the meritorious or condemnable acts in question were performed, and so on and so forth. Now, you might think this is a straight-out reductio ad absurdum of the reductive materialist account of our embodiment, and more generally of any attempt to treat human beings and other animal wills as nothing over and above, that classic phrase again, their complex lifelong processes. But not quite. There is no deductively valid argument of the form, if P, a non-normative ontological claim, like our embodiments are processes, and we are nothing over and above them, that's non-normative ontological claim. There's no deductively valid argument of the form, if P, then ethical life is unworkable or otios, so P is false. That's not a valid argument. I can present various counterexamples to it if you like. Here's the way I think about it. I think that the best explanation of these ethical absurdities is that the reductive materialist account of our embodiment is misguided, a fact which we shall independently establish. Once you independently establish that, you can see these as symptoms of exactly the way in which the reductive materialist goes wrong. So then, after showing that, I'll close by offering a non-reductive account of embodiment, one on which we need some embodiment or other to survive, implement, and be interdependent with our mental life. Necessarily some such embodiment, but not any particular one. That's the bit. So what is ontological reduction? That should be clearer than it is. Part of the reason why it's not clear is that ontological reduction has often been confused with inter-theoretic reduction, which was an important relation for the old positivist ambition to demonstrate the unity of the sciences. Demonstrating the unity of the sciences is showing us that physics, chemistry, biology are all talking about the same thing in different ways. But we're interested in a relation which, as I would put it, holds in rerum natura, that is, it holds independently of our patterns of theorizing and the relations among them. And in particular, though identity was an important condition for inter-theoretic reduction, when it comes to ontological reduction, identity is not only not required, it drives ontological reduction out. So here are some marks of ontological reduction. Reduction is a preservative relation. The reduced is not eliminated. So here's a nothing but claim where what's described is really eliminated. Unicorn horns are nothing but narwhal tusks, or on some views, demonic possession is nothing but religiously elaborated psychosis. These nothing but views really deny the existence of the thing described and say what is left over. And of course, that's what the Australian materialists, including Lewis, did. They eliminated the mental by ignoring its internal intrinsic character and then concentrated on the functional role of the mental, and then delivered the result that that functional role was played by a brain state. But this combination of elimination

an identification of what's left was not an ontological reduction. It was more like unicorn horns, the mantle, nothing but narwhal tusks. So here are the three marks. Reduction is a preservative relation, it's not elimination. The reduced is nothing over and above the reducing. The reduced owes its existence and initial nature wholly to the reducing, and not vice versa. It's an asymmetric relation, so that the reducing is ontologically more fundamental than the reduced. So atomic physical events are more fundamental than chemical events. This has a consequence, namely that the reduced, the thing that's reduced, that is nothing over and above the reducing, plays no basic explanatory role in accounting either for its own existence or for the fact that its existence is wholly due to the reducing. To include the reduced in the explanatory ground of that fact is redundant, because the reduced is nothing over and above the reducing. That's very important. That is a crucial step. And I kind of owe this idea to Karen Bennett, philosopher at Rutgers. So here are some examples of what I've got in mind. So here's something that you might think is true. Acts. It lies just in the nature of the particular event of affixing a particular axe head to a particular axe handle that a particular axe comes into being wholly in virtue of the affixing. So there are two things going on here. One is an embedded grounding claim. That is, a particular axe comes into being wholly in virtue of the affixing. But what's important is that that grounding claim derives from just the nature of the particular event of affixing a particular axe head to a particular axe handle. So axe is kind of longhand for the coming into being of the axe is nothing over and above the affixing of the axe head to the axe handle. And that's ontological reduction. The reducing event, the affixing, itself accounts for both the reduced, the coming into being of the axe, and the fact that the axe's coming into being is wholly grounded in the affixing. Here's another example, samage. Here's how to make a pathetically minimal tomato samage. It lies just in the nature of the particular event of placing a slice of tomato between two comparably sliced pieces of bread that a pathetically minimal tomato samage comes into being wholly in virtue of the placement event. That's longhand for the coming into being of the sandwich is nothing over and above the event of placing a slice of tomato between two comparably sliced pieces of bread. And again, that's ontological reduction. The reducing event, the placement, itself accounts for both the reduced, the coming into being of the sandwich, and the fact that the sandwich's coming into being is wholly grounded in the event of placing a slice of tomato between two comparably sliced pieces of bread. Now, here's the sign of a successful reduction. You get something from those silly examples. As exemplified in Axe and Samage, the sign of a successful reduction is that the structure of the reducing event explains the structure of the entity that figures in the reduced event. Why? Because the structure of the entity that figures in the reduced event is what it is wholly in virtue of the structure of the reducing event, the affixing or the placement. Accordingly, there's no puzzle as to why the axe that comes into being originally consists of that axe head affixed to that axe handle. Likewise, there's no puzzle as to why the sandwich which comes into being originally consists of that slice of tomato and those pieces of bread. Generalizing, successful reductions are scrutable in this no puzzle sense. They show us why the structure of the reduced is what it is, given the structure of the reducing. So now I note that material

materialist reductions of mental events aren't scrutable. This is really an argument to the following effect. The mind-body relation is not scrutable. Once you get very clear about what reduction is, that in itself is an objection to reductive materialism. That's the sort of argument that I'm now about to deliver. So mental events, a particular mental event M, say my now seeing this audience before me, is reducible to a physical event P, say the underlying photoneural event of the light stream coming from you, stimulating my retina, producing a sequence of neural firings, continuing across the optic chiasm, and on through regions V1 through V4 in my occipital lobe. That's all true if and only if it lies in the nature of P, that M occurs wholly in virtue of P. That's the form of a reduction of a mental event. It just lies in the nature of the physical event, that electrochemical process, and maybe in the case of seeing, the photonic electrochemical process, the long process coming from each person that I'm seeing. It just lies in the nature of that event that my seeing you now occurs wholly in virtue of that event. So the difficulty with that is the mental event of my now seeing this audience before me has a fourfold structure. It's the presentation to me of a plurality of people under a visual mode of presentation, which involves a dynamic mosaic of gestalt grouped expanses of color. The long photo electrochemical event extending from the people I'm seeing to V4 in the back of my head has the structure of matter energy propagation. That's not presentation to a subject. Moreover, the photonic and electrochemical events involved have nothing like the structure of a dynamic mosaic of gestalt group expanses of color, the language of vision as we know it. So likewise, reductionist accounts of persisting persons are not scrutable. Here's a reduction. The continued existence of a person or animal is reducible to a complex lifelong stream of material processes if and only if it just lies in the nature of the lifelong stream of material processes that a person continues to exist wholly in virtue of the occurrence of the complex lifelong stream of material processes. But persisting persons and other animals have a moral worth because their wills, that is, agent causes, that can act in ways made intelligible either by reasons or by the evolved affective modes of presentation, which make for harmony between the surviving animal and its habitat. A lifelong stream of material processes exhibits only event causation, mediated by matter energy propagation and exchange. There's nothing in the structure that is anything like an agent acting intelligibly on a reason, or acting intelligibly in the light of its being presented with affectively laden manners of presentation of significant features of its habitat. Materialist reductions are not scrutable. And the fact that they're not scrutable is a reason to doubt them, given what ontological reduction is. Think of it like this. Just as the assertion of numerical identity does not make for a surprisingly different structure between the things identified, so being nothing over and above, which is very close to identity, does not make for a new structure in the reduced that is surprising given the structure of the reducing. Given that the reduced is nothing over and above the reducing, where did the extra surprising structure in the allegedly reduced come from, if not from the reducing events or processes themselves? The reductionist cannot account for the new structure, which should not be there, given the nature of reduction as a super-internal relation of the sort illustrated
by axe and samage. For the philosophers, once reduction is properly clarified, the so-called explanatory gap is itself an argument against reductionism. I think we've just missed that because we weren't thinking clearly enough about what reductionism is. So we need a non-reductive account of embodiment. The reductive account fails. We're neither reducible to nor identical with our embodiment. And if we were, then ethical life would be unworkable, chaotic. So our basic manner of being is to be embodied wills. That is a characterization of what it takes for us to exist and continue to exist, not a listing of two essential parts. Our embodiments and our wills become topics of thought and talk. They're brought before the mind by abstracting away from other particular features of our utterly particular natures, which are natures predicatively and essentially the natures of embodied wills. Embodied wills and not their embodiments are the bearers of moral status. A particular embodied will's embodiment is something we can attend to and thematize, but it's an abstraction from the full undivided particularity of the embodied will. Given that a persisting embodied will is not reducible to its embodiment, what exactly is embodiment? What makes it the case that a particular stream of organic processes, including neural processes, is my embodiment? The key idea goes by way of three non-reductive notions of grounding. They have the same structure of the natures of things, grounding, another grounding claim. Here they are, subserving. A physical event subserves a mental event if it lies in the nature of the physical event and the mental event, so not reductive, that the mental event occurs in virtue of the physical event. That last M should be P. So that's the example of my seeing the people in the room and the underlying photoneural process. It lies in the nature of both of those that my seeing all of you in the room is an event that takes place in virtue of this underlying photoneural process. Then there's implementation. A physical event P implements a mental event M if it lies in the nature of P and M, both of those events, that P occurs in virtue of M. So if you believed in agent causation, you might think that what happens in the case of agent causation is, there, take Libet's view, I produce a mental veto. And that veto makes it the case that a particular physical event doesn't happen. And that would be implementing because it lies in the nature of that physical event, that it implements a mental event. That is, it lies in the nature of that physical event and the mental event, that the physical event occurs in virtue of the veto. There's also interdependence. A physical event and a mental event are interdependent. It lies in the nature of both of those taken together, that the physical event occurs if and only if the mental event occurs. And now we can say what our embodiment consists in. My embodiment consists of those physical events that subserve, implement, and are interdependent with the mental events of which I am the subject or agent. Remember, we've argued against a reductive account of the persisting person. And so we can help ourselves to facts about which mental events have as their subject or agent that persisting person. My embodiment consists of those physical events that subserve, implement, or are interdependent with the mental events of which I am the subject or agent, plus the animal body which provides ongoing support for those physical events. Kind of just what you would have thought. So what's the false premise in the explosion argument? On the handout, that's the no difference argument. We can say, reductionists cannot say, namely,
none of the complex extended processes that are dumb, the person dumb, the person D,

0: And the person ID minus are persisting persons. Dum and D are no more than the total embodiments of two very similar persisting persons. And D minus is a proper temporal segmentation of the embodiment that is D, a segmentation that happens to duplicate the embodiment that is dumb. Embodiments are not bearers of moral status. They are particular aspects abstracted out from the full particularity of an embodied will, the real bearer of moral status. Nor is a will considered as a particular capacity of an embodied will, a mental substance with a moral status. The embodied will, the person in her full particularity, is the agent who wills and is the bearer of moral status. Persons, as the reductive materialist understands them, that is, as identical with or nothing over and above their embodiments, are not bearers of moral status. Premise four in the explosion argument, the no difference argument, fails. So how does the non-reductive account of embodiment bear on the possibility of an afterlife? The first thing to notice is that the non-reductive account of embodiment is entirely consonant with the discoveries of neuropsychology, in particular the evident dependence of mental events on brain processes. That's all in place. That's the subserving of mentality by neural processes. Nor do I think there's a neuropsychological discovery which shows that implementation never occurs. Remember, Libet did not claim that. The second thing to notice is that our embodiments vary over time. Although the basic manner of being of an embodied will is present at each moment of that embodied will's existence, its detailed embodiment necessarily changes over time. The cross-time requirement is that at each time one has some embodiment or other, not that our embodiment at one time is the same as later times. So even if we are essentially embodied beings, that is a determinable essential aspect of our basic manner of being. It's not like cherry red 115, utterly determinate shade. It's more like cherry red or red. It's a determinable, though essential, aspect of our being. What's required for us to continue to exist is some determinate embodiment or other that will subserve, implement, and work interdependently with our mental events. There's no way to deduce from the nature of embodiment and the basic manner of being of an embodied will that an embodied will's determinate and variable embodiment in this life is essential to it. That's where I went wrong 20 years ago. The decent and comprehensible hope for another life in which one's happiness is somehow made commensurate with displayed virtue is not dashed by ontological considerations deriving from the nature of our continued existence over time. It's metaphysically possible, possible in the broadest sense, that is consistent with our basic manner of being, that there is another life. It's not ruled out by our natures as essentially embodied wills. But now some of you came here wanting to know more. You wanted to know whether there will be another life. Qua philosopher, that is, without resorting to theology or this worldly religious experience, all I can say is it's an empirical question, one that admits of experiential verification in the life to come, if there is one. Thank you very much.
1: Thank you, that was thrilling. I haven't quite got my head yet around the notion of embodiment that you're using, which is very interesting and intriguing, but I'm not sure if this is quite the right question to ask to help me get around it. But you use the notion of the nature of a physical event. Suppose I'm a neuroscientist and I'm also an eliminator,

0: objective materialist. So I mean, these characters are always saying what we really need is higher resolution imaging equipment.
1: Yeah. So
0: suppose I've got really great high resolution imaging equipment and I look at the brain, I see all these brain events going on. I write catalogs of them. I keep cranking up the resolution.
1: Yeah.
0: But I don't believe there's such a thing as the mind or the self. So am I right on your picture? I'm missing something that lies in the nature of those neurochemical events.
1: I think everyone should agree with that. So the reason everyone should agree with that is that if you think about what ontological reduction is, the thing that backs the idiom is nothing over and above, it's a transitive relation. So I take it that the neurophysiologist thinks the real structure is found in particle theory or quantum field theory.
0: Sure. I just keep picking up the resolution.
1: Let's, as a good reductionist about things where reductionism could turn out to be true. And it's very clear that in particle theory and quantum field theory, there's nothing like the fourfold structure of a mental event. Of course, I'm just echoing Brentano here. The presentation to a subject of an object or a content under a manner of presentation. So the argument I gave didn't appeal to the transitivity of reduction. But once you get that in mind, everyone should admit that until you get to particle theory or quantum field theory, you're missing out on the real structure of physical events.
2: Okay, so this relationship of being capable of being embodied by different substances, always has to be embodied by some substance, not always the same, seems to be very similar to the hardware-software relationship. And there's also the fact that you have that kind of four-level of presentation, I think, in that the software has to have a computer that can read the software, and it also has to have a person who's running the computer and all that, right. Which is really, this whole thing is that the mind is really, whether if it is software, it has this relationship of a brain-body world nexus has got to be seen as the embodiment of the soul, not just the brain. And right. Many of the mistakes that the reductives were making was assuming it would be the brain. Does that more or less on track with what you said?
1: Yeah, and I like your last remark. Mm-hmm. I think, so there was a famous philosopher in the Berkeley philosophy department for a long period of time, Donald Davidson.
2: Oh, yes, right, yeah.
1: And Donald Davidson thought the proper form of a theory of meaning was a statement of truth conditions for the language in question in the style of Alfred Tarski. So for Davidson, you had these things like snow is white is true in English, if and only if snow is white, and reference to snow and to cities and to people, all of that was supposed to drop out of the truth conditions of the language. One of Davidson's students, Wallace, pointed out that you can permute the references and the extensions of predicates in ways that gave you really a totally different language. So here's an example with a fragment of Australian. In this little fragment, there are two names for cities, Sydney and Melbourne. And there's one relational predicate, is to the north of. And in Australian, Sydney is to the north of Melbourne. But now we can permute the reference of Sydney and Melbourne and the extension of is to the north of, and save that truth by having the term Sydney denote Melbourne and the term Melbourne denote Sydney. And the relation is to the north of has the same extension.

0: as we would intuitively say, is to the south of. You preserve truth, but you don't capture the way Australians who use that fragment talk. That's because reference is more determinate than what's settled by truth conditions. So, to get back to your question, I was thinking the environment's very important, and your relationship to the environment is very important in securing basic referential connections. That's why I was talking about the photoneural event, which subserves seeing. Unless we were in contact with other things by seeing them, we wouldn't have the rich inventory of topics of thought and talk, which are just given to us by noticing things visually. So this idea of our mental life is locked within our heads is a useful model for certain purposes, but if we wanted to give a basic account of original reference, you'd have to think about this really quite special relationship between the mind and its environment. And there's no real way to tell good evolutionary stories about how animals adapted to their habitats that leaves out the fact that they had to be in touch with the structure of their habitats on the basis of perceptual experience and the affectively loaded presentations which give the animal default pathways in its habitat. So I like this sometimes called the ecological picture of the mind.
1: Thank you. That was a very interesting presentation, and I wish I could say I could wrap my head around a full argument, but I'm brought back to the example you brought up earlier of the ER, because I remember reading one of these early reports, and I'm sure there's been more work since then, but basically it was a zero for N. That is, that not a single person who described an out-of-body experience saw Edith Joes or anything like that. Now, admittedly, these things don't happen very often, so the data were sort of crawling in. But I'm wondering, doesn't that give us a sense of the limits of those reports, and does it change our understanding of if there's another life? Or maybe it suggests that these people were just imagining them floating and they weren't really in what seemed like a noetic experience was really something else. Does it draw a boundary about what we can think about such experiences?
0: I know the study, and out of 100 patients, only 2 reported near-death experience. And so there wasn't a great database. On the other hand, I'm totally agnostic about what's going on in near-death experiences. I would like to see them. All you'd need is a few hundred laptops. They could be placed on high cabinets in emergency rooms, tilted in such a way that they were only viewable from the ceiling. If someone said, or enough people said, and as I was going up towards the white light, I saw the most incredible thing, Edith Joes. And the timing was right? They didn't just guess at this. That'd be enough for me. It's an empirical question, is all I'm saying.
2: Hey, Mark. I guess I just want to hear a little bit more about the alternative embodiment possibility that you're pointing toward at the end. It does look like it's going to require some animal body that will give ongoing support to a set of physical events that stand in the right grounding relation to my mental events. Yeah. If we're in the hospital room, it seems like we don't need to do your thought experiments because there's no animal body that could be subserving
0: good
2: this alternative embodiment, and so there's that question. And even if we abstract from that possibility, it seems like what's going on? I mean, are we

0: what we would have to be taking over another biological existence in a way that seems at odds with your ecological conception of what was going on.
1: On the first question, I very quickly said in a line in the PowerPoint, perhaps we could survive somatic death as disembodied brains, and perhaps as disembodied brains kept alive and functioning a certain way, we could undergo slow replacement of neurons by chips which played the same information role. So biological embodiment is not required. On the second question, you were asking something quite important. I said we're essentially materially embodied. So what is this diaphanous infant? Or if we believed in near-death experiences as revelations of what awaits us, what is this being that's up there on the ceiling? They're not animal bodies. Now, the way to think about this, I'm not endorsing this, but a way to think about this is there's a kind of emergent matter that can be, maybe it's electromagnetic in form, there's a kind of emergent matter anyway, which can subserve and implement our mental life, perhaps for a short period of time before we're fully embodied. So you might be very skeptical about this kind of matter, but if the deliverances from the ceiling turned out to be the surprising ones, that would be the place to look. All I was saying with John Locke was we don't need to postulate spiritual substances, even if the news from the ceiling is incredibly surprising.
2: Hi, thank you. Thank you very much. One thing I noticed from the beginning of the talk to the end is it's determinedly individual. You're talking about it's all the perspectives you're describing are, as far as I can understand it, the perspectives of an individual's experience with embodiment, with continuity. The naive notion, which I can represent beautifully because I'm naive, is people are here. If you ask people, do we continue to exist? Pretty much the first response you're likely to get is we continue to exist in the context of a community of people who support each other in some way. There's some matter there, to use your term, that is the description of a community that's also embodied, frankly, in quantum field mechanics, right? So things don't exist individually, they exist in relation. So I wonder if you could talk about that kind of tension.
1: See, this is very, very good. It raises the question of whether the next life would be a life worth wanting. And you might think it's not a life worth wanting unless it's a life with others. There is in the theology that I was taught as a boy a distinction between the beatific vision, which sounds like you're entering into the joy of God's inner life individually, and what is called the kingdom, which is a situation in which, as Paul says, we are changed, but we are together. And I think that the only life to come that's of interest is a life with others. But of course, I made a vow not to go into theology or religious experience, but if you ask me, I'll say no, but if you keep asking me, I'll tell you what I think.
3: I won't do any more.
4: Okay, hi, thank you. I'm just trying to understand a little bit better, and I wonder if I'm on the right track when you talk about rejecting reductive materialism. Yeah. What

0: comes to my mind is like the whole is greater than the sum of its parts.
1: Yeah.
0: Or you talk about emergent qualities. And I wonder if that's relevant to what you were talking about.
2: It's highly relevant. So philosophers make a distinction between weak emergence and strong emergence. Really interesting terms, right? Weak and strong. Often the weak isn't strong enough and the strong isn't weak enough. But weak emergence is really a point about our limitations. So when you're doing chemistry, it would be inept and sort of unworkable to use just the language of atomic physics. That's the sense in which chemistry is weakly emergent. Strong emergence is something not reducible to the base, comes into being as a result of the base taking a certain form.
3: Like life.
2: You might think the beginning of life is like that. Tom Nagel, my friend and former colleague, got booed for saying that life was like that, that the union card was taken away from him. Like some of these things which you hear physicists say turn what they're required not to go to continue to do physics, they turn that into this is the nature of reality. So there's no downward causation is a famous example of that. I myself think strong emergence is problematic on philosophical grounds. It's usually modeled by thinking that as well as the basic laws, say, of particle theory, there are other laws. So these laws are generalizations which have an antecedent and a consequent, something like, you know, whenever you throw a piece of potassium into water, it explodes, something like that, antecedent, consequent. That's not a basic law, that's derivable from fundamental laws in particle theory. But the idea of emergence by law is the idea of fundamental non-derivable laws whose antecedents glom on to some complex material or neural thing. Most of these complex material or neural things are ontological trash, as I put it. That is, in their nearest vicinity, there are a host of things just like them that differ from them in trivial ways, but have different conditions of persistence. And one thing about fundamental laws of nature is they have no truck with ontological trash. That's one problem. It's as if you thought, for example, that when the periodic table was complete, and there's an extremely rare element, let's call it extremely rarium, there's a fundamental law of nature that tells you once you've got extremely rarium, all sorts of things happen that can't be explained by the atomic structure of that atom. Also, there's a technical problem with these emergentist proposals if they're popping individual embodied wills. These laws are not Markovian in the technical sense that the consequence is not like a Thursday spell made on Monday. Thursday spell made on Monday is like this. I cast a spell on somebody that will operate on Thursday, but there's no intervening causal connection that makes it the case that it happens on Thursday. It just happens on Thursday because that's the way spells go. There's a spell-like character to emergentist laws which pop a self because the underlying neural condition in the law looks like a condition that you could get into once and then twice. And then you're stuck with thinking, well, either it pops another self, or once the self comes to have a body, it defends the body against another self popping. These laws are very

0: Very strange, right? A better view is a view that doesn't have any of those problems, is a view like Locke. There's a mind maker with the capacity to make matter think on individual occasions.
1: Thank you so much for your presentation. It's really an honor for me to hear a lucid explanation of your point of view about it. Wonderful. My question is, it seems that the line of argument views ontological reduction as quite basic. Is this true? So my question is, I feel your argument is extremely interesting and probably decisive in some sense against a strong form of materialism. But I'm wondering, would a view of taking phenomenology or the phenomenological reduction as primary, I'm having trouble seeing, would this translate into an argument for or against it? Uh-huh. Or it's like off the chart. It's any thoughts?
0: Are you thinking of Husserl's phenomenological
1: reduction? Right, exactly, because embedded in the argument throughout is like subjects that have certain properties, such as they have a moral status and things like this. However, if you take noesis and noema, it's not a subject. It's a process and the object of it. So, like you cited Brutano earlier, but more of a naturalistic Brutano, where there is some kind of subject, whereas my understanding of phenomenology is there isn't a subject per se.
0: Yeah. So here's the way in which I think of the subject. It's the person. It's the embodied will.
2: Or?
0: It's the animal. It's the embodied will. Nothing special about the self. There's a lot of carry-on about the self and a lot of forms of denial of the self. But here's a little fact. It's like a semantic triviality that the function of I in English is to pick out the author of the utterance or thought in which that token of I occurred. Now, here's a question. For that to be a useful semantic rule in the language, how do, say, embodied wills like us have to be in order to use I in accordance with that rule? And the answer is, well, at least we have to be aware of ourselves as the authors or agents of the thoughts or tokens, of the thoughts or utterances in which token occurrences of I occur. But that awareness of yourself is just the awareness of the agency of a particular embodied will that is you. No superlative self. Now, I would ask about Husserl whether he really is at odds with the superlative self, or whether he wants to make the extraordinary claim on the basis of the phenomenological reduction that there aren't all of these animal wills around us that are embodied. It just seems to me to be an empirical matter of fact, easily ascertained.
3: My personal question is, I've become extremely, as I get old, very extremely curious about the answer to this question. And I wonder if you will either get the answer when you die or you won't.
0: Yeah.
3: Are you at all looking forward to dying and finding out after spending your life?
0: I am.
3: This way? I am.
0: I am. I'm quite interested. More than that,

0: I have argued that, you know, a lot of extant religions are idolatrous and spiritually materialistic. We need not name them, but I think we know what they're like. But not all of religion is a crock. There are genuine religious communities where people show each other an extraordinary kind of love, which shows that they've escaped to some extent from the centripetal force of selfishness. One of the reasons I hope for another life is I've made a little movement in that direction, very small. I'd like to have more chance to get better at that, overcoming, focusing on my own good and trying to valorize what is simply good.
1: Thank you. I invite you to have conversations after the lecture.
0: Oh, I hate that.

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Send us an email at knowledge@uctv.tv. 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Tonight on UCTV.

0: Enjoy lectures from distinguished visitors to the UC Berkeley campus at uctv.tv/gradcouncil.
1: Wouldn't it be wonderful if we were able to see a 24-hour continual set of data where you can find opportunities for treatment with missed hyperglycemia and also some missed hypoglycemia, probably linked to over-treatment with insulin? And so this is where continuous glucose monitors come into play. And this has really changed the way we manage diabetes.

Is it conceivable that nations structurally determined to be the fiercest rivals could simultaneously find a way to coordinate and even cooperate? Could they build a relationship that's strategically stable enough to avoid confrontations that have so often led to war?

I want to automate programming. Today, software is crafted meticulously, involving a large amount of human effort. And the problem with that is humans make mistakes. We routinely hear about private information being leaked or millions of dollars in cryptocurrency stolen by hackers. Software errors have also caused power outages and deadly malfunction in cars. And all of these problems are essentially caused by programmers' mistakes. Just like assembly lines in the auto industry made it possible to produce cars faster and more reliably, I want to give programmers the tools to build software faster and with fewer errors. So my goal is to build this new generation of programming languages in which the developer only has to state the high-level system requirements, like, for example, that my credit card information shouldn't be shared publicly. Right now, a lot of information leaks happen because programmers forget to insert access checks in their code that would test whether the program is allowed to access a certain piece of sensitive data in the given circumstances. So to overcome this challenge, we created this language called Lifty. In Lifty, you can develop, for example, an e-commerce app without worrying about information leaks at all, and then separately specify a privacy policy. And Lifty uses formal program verification techniques to analyze the code and find all the places where the credit card number might leak to unauthorized parties, and then it inserts the necessary access checks in all of those places. And what's really cool about it, it also produces a mathematical proof that the resulting code will never leak your credit card number. Another project that we just started working on tackles a different system requirement, resource usage. So imagine your app has to run on the phone where the amount of memory is restricted and it's important to use as little battery as possible. So in this new language that we're building, the programmer can specify the upper bound on resource usage, like the memory limitations of a particular phone platform, and the tool will automatically generate the code that is guaranteed to work correctly under the limitations of that platform. Joining UCSD for me was just this amazing opportunity to work with some of my favorite researchers in programming languages. We have this unique blend of, on the one hand, being really practical and building these tools that help programmers write better software, and on the

0: appear in textbooks, and they are not part of our history of Nazi genocides. When I teach the Holocaust, every evaluation says, the one thing that really surprised me was to learn about this other group that I had not heard of.
1: You're watching UCTV, University of California Television.
0: I'm very happy to be here on Holocaust Remembrance Day, the Israeli Yom HaShoah. It's a day when we usually commemorate the murder of Jews. And I want to talk to you about the Jewish Holocaust, but also about the murder of another group that is not as often discussed, and not as often discussed, I would say, also on a day like this, on a commemorative day like this. So of these three terms, Roma, Jews, Holocaust, it is usually the first, Roma, that raises most questions for most people. It's in a way the big unknown in the title. As Jan also said, it's a topic. The Holocaust of the Roma is less known, but I think the Roma as a whole are much less known. So let me just explain a few things, perhaps. Roma is a name that about 10 to 12 million people today would give themselves. They used to be called by others Gypsies. They're very diverse. They're very diverse, for example, in terms of religions. Catholic, Protestant, Orthodox Christian, Muslims, very often the religion of their neighbors. They are very diverse in terms of the way they live, their trade. Very often we associate Roma with this gypsy image of people who are traveling. Even by the early 20th century and the period that I worked on, the majority of Roma were not traveling, in fact. So there are groups that were traveling, and many identified those as crucial as well, but it's not actually the reality for most groups. There is a shared language called Romanes or Romani, which, however, not everybody speaks. So it's a heritage language. There were groups that lost that language many centuries ago. So called Gitanos in Spain, for example, don't speak it. Many others speak it. It's an Indo-European language, an incredibly complicated one, I can say, as somebody who tried to study it. They share some sense of ethnicity, a shared ethnicity, shared traditions. But there is also, again, an incredible diversity there. And it doesn't, that they're all part of this group doesn't mean that traditionalists within these groups might intermarry. They might not feel like they would want to intermarry or feel that their traditions are sufficiently different and their languages, even when they speak Romanes, sufficiently different that they would feel separate. So they are, in that sense, somebody used the term hyper-diverse. That diversity is also reflected in a lot of names. So Roma is usually used as the umbrella term, but there are a lot of subgroups that have different names. Romani Shell for British, for example. In Germany, which is important for the story I want to tell, because the Holocaust takes its origin in Germany, the groups are called Sinti. Or the majority of them will call themselves Sinti. But so an incredible diversity and a diversity of names. And in a way also, I think a barrier, that diversity and complexity is probably also a barrier to really understanding and knowing the group. They are together Europe's largest minority today. And that is remarkable. It is remarkable that they are the big unknown here, but they are Europe's largest minority. They will not appear in textbooks, museums. If you travel to Europe, they are simply not part of national histories. And at least for the most part, they are not part of our history of Nazi genocides. When I teach the Holocaust, every evaluation says, the one thing that really surprised me was to learn about this other group that I had not heard of. And the result is that we really have a very reduced sense, certainly of European history, but also of what happened under Nazism. So my own approach to thinking about this group

was through the lens of Judaism. This has partially biographical reasons, certainly for me. Also, some of my training also is in Jewish history. But it's more than that. So what I want to convince you of today is that there are really fascinating intersections between these histories. And some of them might be expected, but I think a lot of them are also quite unexpected. So first, I said they're not, you know, their history is not really represented in a lot of public spaces. Let me take you to a place first where they are represented. And that is a center in the German city of Heidelberg, created by their central association. It's a documentation center that really is there to commemorate their history and their Holocaust. So it's basically a Holocaust, a Romani Holocaust museum. Now, school groups go there, and if you, you know, if you as a tourist would walk in, the very first thing you would see is this sentence. The genocide against the Sinti and Roma was executed with the same motive of racial hatred, with the same intention and the same will to systematically and definitively exterminate as the genocide against the Jews. And the sentence itself was said by the German president for the opening of that exhibit. That same sentence is also in Auschwitz-Birkenau, the memorial site now, which has barracks dedicated to each nationality. And if you, there's one created for the Roma, Roma and Sinti. And this is the sentence. There is a central memorial in Berlin. You might know that there's one for Jews that's a very large, it's also very large with enormous concrete pillars. There's a smaller one not far from it for the Sinti and Roma. And there was a discussion to add this to as its inscription. That didn't happen in the end. They chose a different sentence. But it's an interesting thought experiment just to consider if we could have the inverse ever in a Jewish institution. And the answer is no. I think the answer is an absolutely clear no, right? You would never go to a major Jewish Holocaust museum, a Holocaust museum in Washington, D.C., and you would never be introduced by, you know, the genocide against the Jews was executed with the same motive of racial hatred, et cetera, as that against Roma and Sinti. You could not imagine it on a monument. It's a hypothetical that seems so abstract, so far-fetched, that most people wouldn't even ever entertain it. And it's ultimately a sign simply of the asymmetry of what people know. You're introducing what is unknown through that which is known. And that asymmetry goes beyond these forms of representation. They really go to the heart of how we learn about the Holocaust. I believe one of the contexts where this Holocaust workshop series was created was the attempt to use the USC Shoah Foundation archives, which is an amazing collection of testimonies, over 50,000, mostly with Jewish Holocaust survivors. So over 50,000 of them are with Jewish Holocaust survivors, and there are some other categories now. That archive also has 406 testimonies from Sinti and Roma. So if you wanted to learn about what happened to them, this is one place where you would go. And is 406 a lot? Is it little? Well, it's hard to say. It seems like a small part of a larger archive. But that small part of a large archive makes it the biggest repository of audiovisual testimony on Roma and Sinti. Basically, a Jewish archive holding the testimonies of Sinti and Roma. So I'm just very interested in the challenges all of this poses. What happens when minorities are connected in this way? What happens sort of when we deal with these two genocides, just in practical terms, when we learn through one indirectly through the other? What often happens when we juxtapose these stories is that people start to compare. And comparisons make a lot of sense. Where we are humans, we compare. This is how we, you know, and our language, that's how we learn languages. This is how the victims actually understood themselves, I should say. And the victims were trying to understand what is happening to them. They looked at others

basically if you want the metaphorical or real barbed wire fence, you're trying to understand your own fate in relationship to what is befalling others. So I think to some degree, it's just human to compare. It's just in human nature to compare. But there are also grand comparisons. And grand comparisons are often things we are not even aware we're doing. That is, we put these two stories together, and one thing that creates, when we start comparing the two big stories of the two genocides, is that we create hierarchies. And it's very hard to avoid them. That would be the case simply when I give you numbers. We are around probably just under 6 million Jews who were murdered. For Roma, we don't have secure numbers, I should say. Estimates are somewhere between 120,000 and 500,000 very often. That creates some hierarchy. That seems like an empirical claim, however. I mean, how could one assail that? The challenge is that there is no empirical way of deciding how we compare. So the comparison itself is empirical, but not which questions we ask. And let me give you an example by what I mean. I grew up in Austria. And if I tell you the numbers for Austria, they would mirror what I just told you. Somewhere around 64,000 Jews, Austrian Jews, were murdered by the Nazis. And around 9,000 Roma and Sinti. And now I'll tell you the percentages. That's around 30% of Jews and over 80% of the Romani population. Is one or the other the right way to frame it? I don't think that's true. And the other thing that happens when you start playing with numbers that way is that you realize that playing with numbers that way itself is doing nobody a service. If I imagine my grandparents and telling them about this sort of numbers game, they would just stare at me. They would think I am actually that I'm demeaning the victims. So we can see where these comparisons actually, you know, they seem empirical, but they are much, much more. And then there's also a reality that the history of these comparisons usually came with some sort of interest. That is, the first institutions that compared what happened to Sinti and Roma, what happened to Jews, those were courts. And they did that because they had to decide on compensation claims. And they did it to reject claims. They basically said, this is what happened to Jews, we're creating a checklist. This is what happens to Roma. Doesn't completely match up, you're not getting anything. So there's a problematic history here. Okay, what do we do then? Right? Clearly, I set this up, and the talk is longer than this. The answer is, for me, it's relational history. When genocides are entwined in this particular way, what we have to do first is ask how the peoples are these groups are interacting with each other. And maybe only then do we move to a second step. So let me take you then back. Let me take you to that relational history. And back, like these groups have lived in Europe for centuries, but back for my purposes is the Nazi era. That's when people really started to juxtapose the two. Few people did it before, but it really started to make sense for anybody only once this systematic type of persecution started for both groups. So if we just looked at the very first, say, 6 years of the regime, so the regime 33 to 39, it is not yet genocidal. Right? There are laws, they're isolating Jews, they're expropriating Jews. Same for Roma and Sinti to some degree. So in this phase, how did the two groups interact with each other? And from everything we can tell based on sources, they do not see the similarities. If you read Jewish sources, Jewish press, in Germany, where it's censored, of course, outside of Germany, where it's not censored, you would not know that the first of these groups, actually, to face systematic incarceration in special camps were Sinti and Roma. 1935 in Cologne, they started to create municipal camps on the outskirts of cities. They were not fully, they were not concentration camps like Dachau, which was well known then. They had a different model, but they were sites where people were forcibly moved and then surveyed, and from where they would eventually be deported very often. By 1936, multiple cities did this. Berlin, Frankfurt, Main, Düsseldorf, Essen, Dortmund, Gelsenkirchen,

basically multiple municipalities are creating these new style of camps for people they call gypsies. Jewish newspapers are not noticing that. Why? I would say because they react to this pretty much like all their non-Jewish neighbors did. They were used to executive forces, the police, welfare offices, having all sorts of special measures for, you know, these kinds of people, as far as they were concerned. There was a level of business as usual for them, which they did not experience when, for example, Jewish stores were boycotted on April 1st, 1933. That was much more clearly sensed as a break with the past. Whereas this signaled a radicalization of some sort, but also an immense continuity to how people had been treating Roma for a very long time. They were also right that they would not themselves end up, of course, in the so-called gypsy camps. They would eventually end up in the same camps and sometimes ghettos, but Jews would never end up in these municipal camps. What is the result of this? Well, one of them is that the earliest histories of the Holocaust, some of which were written by survivors, and then others who were not themselves Jewish, but were starting to eventually base their histories on testimonies of Jews, did also not see that as part of the major history. So the experience of the people at the time very quickly translates into how we write history. And the result is that in the chronologies also that I ever learned of the Holocaust, 1935 is Nuremberg, then you go maybe to Kristallnacht as the next step, 1938. But that there's something happening in between is not part of the chronologies. So you can see how experiences and history are connected here. And we can see that, you know, sometimes there's a sense of the voice of the victim is really important, which it is, but really it needs to be in plural. Because especially when we're trying to figure out what's happening to severely marginalized groups where this marginalization is sort of just seen as normal, just asking one victim about the other groups doesn't work. So all of this, I should say, transformed. Once you get a radicalization of these measures, once things get, the war starts, genocidal policies start, things transform. People stop being just symbols for each other, and they see each other physically. And let me put this in terms of a census. One thing they do is see each other's demise. And one place where this will happen, very well known case, is Auschwitz-Birkenau. So this one of the best known of these SS concentration camps and extermination camps has a ramp that was built in April 1944. It's also very well known. It was built actually largely by Romani workers, I should say. Although, just to be clear, the Roma live in a camp that was built by Jews, right? Everybody's forced to be part of each other's extermination in some form. Their own camp is fairly close to that ramp. They're sort of aligned, all these sub-camps are aligned next to the ramp. And they are basically the last victims who would see Hungarian Jews alive when they are deported to Auschwitz and then be marched to the gas chambers or crematoria. There are also auditory aspects. Many Jews actually remember their interactions in those terms. So 5,000 Austrian Roma were deported to the ghetto lodge, where they were for approximately 5 weeks. And the memories that Jews have are largely of the screams. There's a barrier between them. So it's a sub-ghetto in the ghetto that's being created. And the memories they have are just of screams they cannot explain. The same will also be true in Auschwitz-Birkenau. All remaining Sinti and Roma, more than 4,000 of them, will be murdered in a single night on August 2nd, 1944, which is also their memorial day for their Holocaust. And the memories that Jews have
Many of them remember this as the worst night in Auschwitz. They say so in their testimony.

testimonies, among others, for the Shoah Foundation. And the memories they have are not of seeing anything. It's night and they have to stay in their barracks, but the memories are of screams and of people resisting, actually, the sounds of resistance. All of this left an indelible mark on the survivors when they were able to talk about it. That's also true for tactile experiences, I should say. Both groups were at some point forced to take the property of the other group and to bury members of the other group. There's a paradox, however. What I just told you, so these are indelible marks. So these are vivid memories, and they stay with people. But what they remember is that somebody was murdered in an awful way. They do not know how they lived. They don't know their names. They don't know what language they spoke. The people who had more interactions, who can speak often about that, usually did so because the Nazis put them into hierarchies with each other. So they forced them to interact with each other, sort of one lording over the other. The most famous group where this happened was a group deported from northern Transylvania, first Romanian, then annexed by Hungary, again in the war, where groups were deported into the so-called Gypsy camp in Auschwitz, and for about 2 weeks, German Sinti were their capos, so their overseers. And the memories are largely of being abused by them. This was their entry into the concentration camp system, their introduction to that concentration camp system. The most famous person where this happened, who reports this, is actually Elie Wiesel. It's actually the key turning point in Night. He's from northern Transylvania, where he recalls how he asks this, whom he calls a gypsy. You know, his father asked him to be able to go to the restroom, and he is beaten by him. And it's a crucial turning point for him for understanding that he's helpless in the camps. And it's true not just for the English version. There's an earlier Yiddish version that he published where this also appears. Now, I should say, however, I'll just take it away, because I should say that doesn't mean it's typical. Right? It's more often, actually, that Jews will be in charge of Roma, for the simple reason that Roma tend to be deported to places where Jews had been persecuted first. Right? So like the Ghetto Lodge, there's Jewish police that has to control the perimeter to the Jewish ghetto, there's an electrician who has to build a new fence. There are Jewish doctors who have to go in when typhus breaks out, and eventually all 5,000 once typhus breaks out. Every single Romani prisoner of that ghetto will be murdered in Chełmno. So we don't know what they thought about it, because they didn't leave us any testimony. But what we can see, and so this is the conclusion of what I take from all of this about the Nazi era. And the first thing, and this comes out in what I just said about local things, we cannot be Berlin-centered in comparing. We cannot tell big stories about this is what the Nazis thought about Jews. They had a big theory. This is what they thought about Roma. And that's why they treated them this way and this way. And this is how they interacted. What you can see from the examples I gave you is that there are lots of local reasons. If you want to make sense about how they interact at a particular place, you have to understand that particular place and the pragmatic reasons the Nazis often have within their ideology to use one group against another. The second is that paradoxical relationship between knowledge and solidarity. The people who know most are not necessarily those who are mostly in solidarity. The people who have these strong memories also were often on committees after the war, also in the Holocaust Museum, and cared a lot about Roma and Sinti, had memories that didn't actually tell them a lot about living people, but about instances where they were murdered. And then finally, what you can see from all of this is really the two groups suffered next to each other, but not with each other. So it's not shared experienced injustice that would bring the two groups together. What would bring them together is the attempt to overcome that injustice. It's the post-war period where their two stories would really come together and be entangled. So let me bring you now to that post-war moment. And one document that
I just find endlessly fascinating in this context is from the city of Vienna, where I grew up. This is in the archive of the Jewish community. There are whole lists. There's sort of lots of lists in this collection. Lists of Jews who got food deliveries, lists of Jews who received, who were in camps for 3.5 years. That's the one next to this one, which actually has my grandmother on it. This is the only list, as you might expect from a list kept by the Jewish community, that doesn't deal with people persecuted as Jews. All other lists deal in some ways with Jews or people persecuted as Jews, except for this one, called the List of Gypsies Registered with Us. 33 people are on it, and I can actually tell you a bit about them. There are two people who really, so there are two families, Horvat and Gusak or Husak, and there are two people from these families to bring these families together. So they're larger families, and two people are a couple. And that's Adolf Gusak and Hermine Horvat. And they both have what I think are very typical Romani experiences in Austria. They both pretty much lost everything. So Adolf Gusak, man, lost his wife, his first wife, his son. Hermine Horvat lost her parents, 4 siblings in the camps. Gusak never owned anything. He was an orphan raised by a priest. But Horvat's family had owned a very small house in a vineyard, which they did not receive back. There was a historians commission by the state of Austria at the end of the 1990s, which showed that that was true throughout. They didn't get back their property after the war. About a year after liberation, they come to Vienna from a rural area, and they sign up with an institution created by the Jewish community. It's called the Action Committee. They wanted to be certified as victims of Nazi persecution by somebody, and this was the body to do it. It made some sense because Jews and Roma did have some things in common. I mean, there are some clear patterns here. What both members of both groups did immediately when they were liberated or returned from wherever they were hiding or in exile, they've tried to find relatives. That's the very first thing people do. Who survived? And then the second thing that would bring them together is that they both realized as they were doing this and coming back that people did not welcome them. Neither anti-Semitism went away nor anti-Romani sentiment went away. Both had neighbors who were not happy to see them back. They also had big differences. So this was clear even as they were looking for relatives. There were Jewish institutions that could help Jews, not just family networks and networks of people from towns that would help you. That's true also for material support, where Jews had a very long history of organizing such support. The most important institution in this case is the American Joint Distribution Committee, founded in 1914, actually for World War I purposes, but then kept alive and eventually essential during World War II and after World War II, supplying necessary food to starving Jewish survivors. And Roma had a very clear incentive to tie into these networks. One of the testimonies that I loved was from a German Sinti woman who reported how she and her family faked being Jews to end up in a Jewish DP camp, listen to Yiddish theater, and had the extra supplies from being there. So ultimately, it's these differences that would bring the two groups together, where Roma were dependent on these institutions created by Jewish communities to survive and to make claims. And then there was one more thing you needed to make claims. So one thing is to have a list, where you're, a list of victims. The other is really documentation, to prove that what happened to you really happened to you. And to illustrate how important documentation is, I want to tell you about a book. And this is a bit of a strange book. It's a strange book because it was never written. Now, it's a book that wasn't written, but it does have an author. And the author of the book that was never written is Gerald Reitlinger. Gerald Reitlinger was
actually an art historian, an art collector from a banking family in the UK. He wrote the first

real survey history of the Holocaust, I would say. It's called The Final Solution, published in 1953. And it was the book that, when German prosecutors eventually came around to actually prosecuting Nazi war criminals, guards, camp guards, etc., this is the sort of book that they would give each other to inform each other, to get a basic, quick rundown on what happened before they dive into their own case. The book was based, he had resources to write that book, different types of resources, monetary from his family, but also the Nuremberg trial documents were essential for him. Lots of certified documents to figure out what happened to Jews. There were institutions already. The most important one was the Wiener Library in London, which was the earliest Holocaust documentation center, actually founded in 1933, in Amsterdam originally, and then came to London. This is an institution that, you know, gave him the books. We know this because I have, you know, files upon files, boxes upon boxes of correspondence, which largely consist of him getting books and not returning them. And he also had a great publisher, I should say. Not for that first book, but for the next books about the SS, etc. He had a German-Jewish emigre by the name of George Weidenfeld, later Baron Weidenfeld, who published his book. Now, all of this is, so Weidenfeld's, all these people are, all this is necessary background to what would happen next. Because Weidenfeld, George Weidenfeld, publisher of, had a very good year in the late 1950s. He published several good books. The most important one was Vladimir Nabokov's Lolita, which was, as you may know, a shocking book that was prohibited in the US, and nothing sells like a prohibited book. So he had a lot of cash on hand. He also published something else, which was the memoirs of the commander of Auschwitz, which for which he had the world rights, which sold very well as well, and he had a contact person in Austria, the head of the Auschwitz Committee, the International Auschwitz Committee, name of Hermann Langbein, who had sold him these rights. So what he had was various authors who worked on Holocaust-related things, and he had money. So he had an idea. He told his author, he told Gerald Reitlinger, you're looking for a new topic. You wrote the book on the murder of Jews. Why didn't you write a book about the Roma? About the gypsies, he said. Then he set up Reitlinger, one of his authors, with his other connection client author, Hermann Langbein, and said, you know, I know this guy who's running the Auschwitz Committee. It was an important place for where Roma were in, you know, incarcerated. I'll connect the two of you. Why don't you start working on this book? We know all about all of this because the next thing that happened is that Hermann Langbein told Gerald Reitlinger that there is basically no material. Responding to your letter, I have to repeat that currently material about the fate of the gypsies in Auschwitz is not available in a collection. And we know what happened, and what happened then is that Gerald Reitlinger said, well, then I'm not writing a book, which got Langbein rather wound up. Okay. He was quite upset. Reitlinger seems to have expected I would have sources all collected and ready for him, which is probably what historians do, I should say, just go to state archives where others have done the work for them and collected material. So Langbein, I should say, was not just annoyed because it turned out this was a lazy author, but really because he understood what it would have meant for Roma. Basically, you go to a public office, people deny everything that you experienced, and what it would have meant to say, famous British author, known for all these other books, look, this is our story. It happened. I didn't make this up. And what it needed was precisely that. It needed documents. It needed document collections that Reitlinger was looking for. And for that to happen, well, it very often took Jewish institutions to start collecting because they had the resources to do so. And one of the first to do this was the Wiener Library that had given all the books that Reitlinger didn't return. They had a very visionary head of research by the name of Eva Reichmann, a German Jewish emigre. And she started asking somebody in Vienna in 57 already to collect testimonies of Roma. So she tells her connection, we are especially keen to get testimonies from
gypsies. Among these testimonies is the testimony of Alef Husak and Herminia Horváth. You might have wondered how I can give you any intelligent narrative about two people who are on a list. Usually can't do. The reason I can give you that is because they weren't just on a list with Jews, created by the Jewish community, but because 11 years later, another Jewish archive went and knocked on their door and asked them for an interview. I'm also mentioning here how much the Wiener Library paid for it. So 250 shillings, around $150, maybe more inflation now. Why do I write that? It might seem in bad taste. Who cares about the funding? But the reality is the funding is actually absolutely essential. Because there are good intentions. And many people actually have good intentions, if you want, like Reitlinger. But between good intentions and actually doing something are often precisely these resources. For me to read this testimony, it didn't just take somebody understanding that we missed a story. That's often how we think about it. It's just like, you know, we need awareness. That's correct. But for this to reach me, what it took was funding that came through various paths, lots of small donors, in fact. These archives were usually nearly broke. Now they seem like big institutions very often in fancy buildings. They were nearly all going broke around this time. The claims conference, which got money from Germany for Jewish victims, paid indirectly by having Yad Vashem pay extra high prices for copies so that they could fund parts of the Wiener Library. With that, then they could, all these donors and all of this, they could fund three indexers. It took somebody who went out, somebody who managed this, trained somebody, went out to do the interview, put it into a form, indexed it, put it into an archive, and then that archive had to survive. That's a lot. Had to survive for the next 50 years to eventually reach somebody who wanted to read them. And for this, these Jewish institutions were absolutely essential. It's Jewish institutions, I should say, and very often, basically everybody involved in this, in similar efforts, would be Jewish victims of Nazism. And it was not actually the 1968er generation that started it, which is interesting. It's actually people who were themselves victims, who did nearly all the other early projects. And eventually, the book that Reitlinger didn't write was written, 1972. By a communist Jewish linguist, Donald Kenrick, and Bratton Puxen, an activist, called The Destiny of Europe's Gypsies, and it was published with the help of the Wiener Library, once again. So what I just described for you, and this is where I'll sort of fast forward really, is these are asymmetries. They're symmetries that don't go away. But what has changed since that period is really that the relationship between Jewish and Romani scholars, the people who are trying to understand this, their relationship has changed. In the 50s and 60s, there were sporadic interactions between Jews and Roma. An interview, somebody knocking on somebody's door, not coming back, basically. By the 1980s, 90s, and then over the last 20 years mostly, actually, I would say, what you see is an increasing sense of similarity on multiple levels. This includes similarity actually of careers, especially in Europe where most of this is happening, where they're just having very similar training. They're going to state universities, they're getting the unpaid internships that everybody doesn't survive on. They go to the meet and greets at the internships in the European Parliament and so on. There's a whole rite of passage for a lot of them. And in that sense, they are very similar. And they have a sense of similarity that becomes out in the internet. You can see reciprocity in the internet very nicely. So let me give you two examples, just very briefly, to show this. So the first one is from the biggest Romani youth organization, Ternipe, which here in this post on Facebook from 2020 was sort of commemorating 1 year after a terror attack against the Jewish synagogue in the German city of Halle. And then just 3 months later,

0: the Jewish students of Germany were lighting Hanukkah candles, so eight lights, and for the Jewish holiday, and every light, every candle received a whole, you know, a human rights dedication, and one of them was for, they used the German gender neutral here, for basically for Roma and Sinti, for Roma. In what is a clear sense of reciprocity, I would say. Now, this reciprocity did not make the inequality go away, but they now have spaces to discuss the inequality, which does make a difference. And just if you imagine, you know, it's very strange to say this, but I think there's a hopeful part to the story. Because if you think of where I started all of this, where people did not see any parallels to each other, you move to the place where they start to talk to each other intermittently, and you go to this. This was not just, did not just not happen in 1933. This was inconceivable. It was unintelligible in the 1930s. So what you do see is a massive transformation. So my own book, what I wrote, the lecture I gave now, really comes out of these conversations as well. I could not have written my book without these conversations that are happening with Romani scholars. It does show you that for history to change, it doesn't take people to sit, you know, you don't just have to sit in your room and have good ideas. You really have to talk to people. It's about the people talking to each other that transforms things, a relationship that changes how we write relational history. It really, for me, raises all sorts of questions about what our responsibilities are towards the histories of other groups. And for me, it's an opportunity to really rethink how we want to do unequal alliances, how we want to engage in unequal alliances, and to do that in a situation where I think there are actually no other alliances to be had. Thank you. And I would be delighted to answer any questions.
1: Deborah first.
2: Oh my God, I'm so lucky. Okay. Thank you so much. We have great lectures, and this was one of the best. It was really amazing. So here's my question. If you ask a historian of fascism how German fascism was different than Italian or Hungarian or other fascisms, there'll always be one answer. It's blood hatred. Blood hatred we didn't see in other fascisms, and blood hatred drove the genocide. So I'm wondering how the genocide of the Roma either fits or does not fit that truism.
0: Okay, so the European dimension is something that actually is absolutely essential. It's essential, we now know, for the Jewish Holocaust as well. Right? And there has been a reckoning in all sorts of countries, certainly, since the 1980s, 90s, really, with the European dimension of all of this. So there are the big fascisms, if you want, the regimes like Italy, obviously, which became the model also for Hitler. And then there are the various regimes like the Vichy regime, which, come to power in particular ways that, you know, are homegrown. And they were all part of that larger story of the Holocaust. When it comes to Roma and Sinti, this is perhaps even more important. Because if we just look at numbers also, Auschwitz-Birkenau is clearly probably the central site, but as is the Croatian camp of Jasenovac. So the so-called Ustasha regime, the independent state of Croatia, which was its own fascist regime, not coming to power in its own, out of its own power, but after the German invasion. But they murdered Jews, Roma and Sinti, and Serbs. So you have different constellations in different places. And understanding, so I would say I don't see as much for Roma and Sinti. I think none of this and these dimensions happens without Germany. I think that's correct. I think you need Nazi Germany as the trigger for all these effects, for all the events that would happen next, for the murders that would happen. and at the same time to understand how they're happening.

0: happening. In this case, we need to understand these fascisms too. They are, as it's blood, they have a blood hatred very clearly as well, I would say, I would argue. Romania is another massive case study. There are approximately 25,000 Roma who would be deported to Transnistria. Now, when we very often also, my maternal grandparents were also deported to Transnistria. People often just say Transnistria, but Transnistria is an enormous area, right? It's from Odessa, you know, it's a good chunk of the Ukraine. and there are multiple camps within it. So most Jews and Roma did not end up in the same camps, but they did pass each other. We have a lot of testimonies seeing each other being killed, basically, even if you're not in the same ghetto. And here, so the Romanian regime is clearly not reacting to simply, these are not orders from Berlin that would get Roma deported. They have a homegrown eugenicist movement that is actually particularly strong in Romania. They have their own ideology of pure race and of national purity, of unwanted people who don't fit, so of racializing also social enemies of the regime. So I would say we do need very clearly a European narrative here as well. So I wouldn't draw as much of the, I guess it's just, it's not as much my tendency to think in terms of these ideologies. Also because I think the scholarship of the past 20 years, even for Nazi Germany, shows just in terms of the coherence of the system, that you can have a system that is basically, they're tolerant in terms of why you're an anti-Semite. As long as you're an anti-Semite, you're free to have a Christian anti-Semitism instead of our racial version. So I think there's a much greater sense that the attempt to think from ideology down, like coherent ideology, basically textbook norms that would then lead to particular outcomes, that version has become less popular. And with that, the pressure to create these comparisons is less there. I should say one thing that fascinated people, there were some early articles by Jewish authors, actually. Dora Yates, who was a Jewish head of secretary of the so-called Gypsy Lore Society, the main institution to study Roma, wrote an important article. There was several others, also in sort of progressive Jewish magazines at the time. What they often fascinated them was, but how did they think they were not Aryan when they're from northern India? They seem to be, by definition, Aryan. So there was a fascination with that. And the answer is they created a very simple theory of they got mixed with the worst people, and that's why they're so awful. So, I mean, you can create ad hoc theories, actually, right? You can declare Japanese honorary Aryans if you have an alliance. It's not that kind of theory, ultimately. So there was a fascination with that, and my sense is I come much more from the bottom up than from the top down for these.
1: I have a question. Do you have any ideas of how many number of Roma survived from the concentration camps after they were taken there? We have ideas of how many Jews survived different concentration camps, but do you have an idea of Roma that survived?
0: Yeah, I have to say, off the top of my head, I don't even know the Jewish numbers of survivors, because the word survivor also is such a, right? So I can tell you that the story of survival is very different. So the story of survival of Jews in terms of numbers, I think the vision, which comes from, literally comes from visuals, I think, is liberation. And it's the, right, it's the signal corps. We usually have the U.S. The camps where the Holocaust happened were actually liberated by the Soviets. Most Jews who survived were moved in the last phase towards the West, and thus liberated in camps where most of their history hadn't happened, and then sometimes liberated by British, French, and mostly U.S. Army. And then we have these images that are in our head. The majority of Jews who survived because they fled into the Soviet Union. And it's sort of it's an oddly lesser known story, but actually the main story.

0: Main Jews who would end up in DP camps also were Jews who were in the Soviet Union, came back to Poland, realized they can't stay there, and then fled again into these displaced persons camp after the war. That is not as much the story of Roma as far as I can tell. And there, one thing that is complicated is that their persecution is administratively more challenging for Germans sometimes and more uneven. Because the administrative category of gypsy is very vague and different by country. So in some countries, it's a more ethnicized category. In some places like the Soviet Union, actually, there was an internal passport, which for Jews said, if you declared yourself a Jew, said Evrei, said Jews, it could be used by the Nazis for identification, which said Zigan for Roma, and could be used as well. In other places, there were special ID cards, like in France, so-called nomads was the category. In the Netherlands, there's a category of Wohnwagenbewohners, which means people living in a trailer, which was somewhat ethnicized, but not completely. So on May 14th, 1944, the Germans ordered the Dutch to round up the gypsies. They arrested 400 people and brought them to the camp Westerbork, which is the transit camp from which Jews were also transported. And then the Germans sent home nearly half of them because they said to the Dutch authorities, what are you doing? Those are not gypsies. Those are just people living in a trailer. Because they had a different concept. And the result, and in other places, the result was also, so again, this is what survival really meant very often, is in places also like Romania and other places, the category was really unwanted gypsies or nomadic or et cetera. And a lot, and the category, unlike Jewish communities, which are self-organized, and also the Nazis can go to civil registries, which often listed religion, basically nowhere you have a separation of church and state in Europe, except for France after 1905. And there you have Jewish community bodies that have registries that you can use. You don't have that for Sinti and Roma. That's not, they have a self-organization, but it's not linked with the state. So as a result, it's local authorities, municipalities, mayors very often that would decide. And it would happen in a village, basically. He'll say, those people, these useless people, those are our gypsies. His brother, no, he's our blacksmith. He's not a gypsy. And you would have these incredibly unequal stories that are hard to convey. It's somehow perceived sometimes as being, you know, it's not an easier fate, actually. It's a harder to communicate fate. And so I would say survival comes often out of this unevenness of the bureaucratic process, I would say. But also, and in that sense, also of a history of Roma actually being more consistently aware of their immediate persecution. So that is an awareness that you never want to be registered with the state, no matter what, even if they say it's for your benefit. And that, you know, which some Jewish communities certainly had and others did not, I should say. And that you know, famously German Jews, other Jewish communities that have a deep history also of trusting the state to protect them against their neighbors, actually, were much more vulnerable in that regard.
1: We can take a couple more questions.
2: Yes. You mentioned previously that when, during the camps, when the Jewish and the Roma were together, they didn't really have much of a relationship until after the Holocaust. And I was just wondering, to what extent can you like form your own history? Because I know history, you cannot really choose your history, but to what extent can you form it?
0: Do you want to elaborate how you're thinking of forming a history?
2: Like to the extent that despite that they didn't have that much interactions in the Holocaust, that they kind of came out with this united front.
0: Ah, okay. So you create your own. Yeah, I mean, histories are, it is about framing, I think. I think solidarity is about framing very often. If you think your struggles are shared or not. This is true even for Jews, right? I mean, you know, the numbers I mentioned, you could do this. We understand the Jewish Holocaust as a single event. Of course, 75% of Dutch Jews died and 25% of French Jews died. is a very different

story. They have different experiences, but it's a common story. So I would say one achievement is to think of yourself as one story to begin with. And it is one story. I mean, I also don't want to, I mean, I think it's not, it, I think perspective, there are always different ways of framing things and seeing things. It made increasingly sense to see these histories as connected. And so much of, I mean, history, so both testimony giving, memory in that very original sense of one person remembering, and then writing history are communicative actions. Much like that first slide that I showed you, which is, I think, true. The question is why you say it in those terms. Because there's something you can communicate. This is true for testimonies too, I would say, where you know you tell, the people have their experiences and then they communicate their experiences and they see how people are reacting, which things need more explanations, which things are clear to people, which things are hooks that people understand. Do I start with my childhood? Do I start somewhere else? And in that sense, I think the frame, how history is made is very much about the present. So whenever I have my students analyze primary sources, I always ask them to think about the context when they were made. So when they read memoirs, I want them to think about when that memoir was written, not what the memoir was about simply. Because the framings will fundamentally change. There were fundamental changes how people thought, for example, about sexual violence, when it was articulated, actually more in the beginning. Then you get periods when it's taboo, and then you get a rediscovery when people start to ask again about these questions. So you have, and scholars, also where it was published. People remember the same events very differently if they ended up in the US, Canada, Israel, the Soviet Union. A lot of Roma and Jews were quite happy, even the Soviet Union, to think of themselves as being part of a patriotic war. If they were, for example, in the Red Army, they got to parade with the others for Victory Day. And their memories of these events are very fundamentally different. Also, often think about that even for the same act of the Soviets deported a lot of people in this period when the Soviet Union sort of occupied Poland. So 39 to 41, the Germans had an agreement with the Soviets to split up Poland. It was occupied. And in that period, before the Germans invaded again, the Soviets, among other things, deported people to the hinterland, whether Siberia or somewhere else. If you're Polish and you were deported, you remember this is deportation, perhaps, to Siberia. If you're Jewish, in the end, you're remembering this as survival, probably, because that's what saved your life. This is not about the intention in that sense of the people who were deporting you, who didn't know what was going to happen next. But what happens next very much determines it. So I would say the fact that that's why I have huge trouble with this early period, 33 to 39, because some people, I should say some memoirs, do claim that they, you know, that I was a Romani horse trader and there were cattle trader who was Jewish who told me things would be bad. But these testimonies come only very late, basically 50 years later, when you've been sitting next to each other at commemorative events. The Auschwitz events are shared sometimes. There are lots of commemorations that are shared. Even the scripts look the same. So one thing I did for my book was go to a commemorative event in Auschwitz. And I had been in Auschwitz with my youth organization, the Shomer HaTzair, the Socialist Zionist Youth Organization at the time, many years ago. And going there with the Romani youth movement, I thought, I'm seeing a replay. Everything, including the flags, except the flag would look different. How you walk in, the songs. Basically, you gain a shared present in commemoration, and with it, I think you create a completely different awareness. So I do think people interacted. I should say some Roma saved Jews, hid them. There are lots of different stories, I think, within them, but whether those are commemorated or others are commemorated, I think is determined by the present ultimately.

0: Okay, final question.
1: Thank you very much for your talk. My mind is all over the place, so I'll try and collect everything and briefly give my question. So just straightforward, what was the rationalization by the Germans and the fascists?

0: throughout Europe actually posed to the Aryan survival, apart from blood mixing, of course?
1: Yeah, it's an excellent question. I think this has to, so when it comes to genocide studies, but also the studies of prejudice and hatred, the Jewish example is in some ways an outlier, I would say, actually. Even though in the histories of these fields, it's usually the norm that you work out of. So I think Jews were unique as a political, sort of non-state, political enemy of the regime. A racialized political enemy of the regime. So like communists are actually the first to end up in concentration camps, right? They're not racialized. And it comes out of a history of precisely imagining Jewish world conspiracies, grand conspiracies. They're not the very first to be thought of in terms of conspiracies, I should say. I worked on anti-Catholicism. Actually, there's this term, the Jews form a state within the state, that was usually originally set up against the Jesuits. The Protocols of the Elders of Zion had a precedent in the so-called Moneta Secreta, the secret instructions to the Jesuits. Also a fake, with several similar turns and twists to explain how it got to people. But ultimately, the Jews become central in the 20th century, really, for all of these narratives. And I think that's a bit of an outlier in how prejudice works, actually. In that sense, Roma much more mirror other groups who were seen as primitive, unworthy, etc. So much more the sort of things we know from colonial world, certainly, from traditional racism, I would say. In the Nazi regime, they, however, become a racialized social enemy. So I think it's basically a racialized political enemy versus a racialized social enemy. And my take on how do we deal with this difference? And my take is to think about them both actually as important parts of understanding how Nazism works and how genocide works in general. Because in some ways, I don't know if it's the best metaphor, but one way I try to think about this, and I sort of mentioned this in the books, is loud versus silent also. Anti-Semitism is historically very loud in the sense that anti-Semites write a whole lot. Jews also respond with a whole lot of writing. That's not very loud, I know. It depends how you write. But also, it's like parliaments. Famously, the French National Assembly had 23 sessions on Jews after the French Revolution. Just insane, considering how few Jews there are in France at the time. And it's mostly Alsatian Jews and 5,000 in Bordeaux. You can make a point by speaking about Jews at length. And obviously they're central for Christianity. Every Easter, just now, they would be central for a sermon. So there's a whole lot of talk about them. And then there's a different type of persecution, which is typical for marginalized groups that are over-policed, highly surveyed, seen as sort of minor in a way. And that is, just as onerous and differently onerous, right? But you know, you leave it to the executive branch. And then ask, it's the police, they deal with these people. Just call them in. Something's not right, they're gonna deal with it. It's silent in the sense, I probably have to rethink the metaphor because it's about paperwork. It doesn't leave paperwork. Or very different paperwork. It's actually usually destroyed. That sort of executive branch, lower executive branch level stuff. And you know, until you have police cameras, you just don't know what's happening. And so much of what they experience, of course this can happen to Jews, right? The poor Jewish immigrant who meets a hostile officer, that's certainly an experience that many would have. But for Roma, really, this is, I think, a central moment. And we can see, I would say, that mass violence can come out of both of these streams. So just focusing, so especially if we think of Holocaust education and of genocide education as something that tries to tell us about warning signs and paths to mass violence, things we should look at,

0: I think looking at both of these for Nazism is absolutely essential. If you want to learn lessons, you need both to understand the full lessons of how you get, well, to two Auschwitzes, if you want. You can end there through that path that leaves less of a paper trail, or the one that is incredibly loud and central for the regime, you know, one pamphlet after another, postered on, you know, Der Stürmer or whatever, posters on the wall. So I would say they are different, but they can end up, in this case, it shows us they can literally end up in the exact same place. And I think that is very, very helpful. Thanks.
1: 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I'm very impressed.

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So I actually wanted to start out with just a little something new to just kind of set the tone before we get into this space. I believe art is within us all. I believe that we are creative. I had a conversation with a gentleman one day, and I was like, "Are you creative?" He was like, "No." I was like, "What do you do?" He says, "I'm a field trauma nurse." I'm like, "What does that mean?" He said, I get helicoptered into, you know, remote locations and stabilize people so they get helicoptered out." So I was like, "If you need to put a hole in somebody's throat so they can breathe, you could do that?" He's like, "Yeah." I'm like, "That's not creative." He was like, "Oh." And then I was like, you know, some other people, well, I can't do that. But there's a thing, if you are a very highly organized person, right? Very structural, you can come into a room and organizing it, right? If the essence of creativity is creating something, if you can create order out of chaos, that's your creativity. So I wanted to give us a deeper lens of how we look at creativity and how, because I believe it also impacts how we show up. And if we know that this is how creativity lives in us, then we allow it to shine through at different moments. And so to that point, we all have to start somewhere. Even though we negate it through comparison, there are 1,000 hours versus our 2 minutes and the sting of penance when an unknown star seems to shine beyond our orbit. If we focus on the wrong thing, we become so morbid. And it makes sense. Because when we focus on the wrong thing, we invite a different type of pain. So remember, the joy is inside the journey. It ain't always perfect, but there's never a loss as long as you learn a lesson. When you claim your artistry, you claim your alchemy. Can change pain into purpose, can transform rambling thoughts into higher workings. And just because we ain't posted don't mean we ain't been working. What's a journey without change? We may look a little different. Just know we've been handling business, raising our kids, figuring out family, aligning our hearts, but this art has never left us. Even when life gave us the blues, we used it as our muse to inspire new lyrics and grooves. We are not simply our emotions. We are whole damn mood.

0: I'm learning to live alive because I'm learning to love supreme. I couldn't understand it before, so I had to start digging. Digging in rhythm, digging in beats, digging in sound till I was moving my feet, moving my hands, moving my heart to talk in songs, to talk in truth, to talk in thought, to talk to you. Memories of how my village sang sweet harmonies and chants for God to bless a child. Transformed into old Negro spirituals but my new native tongue. And as I wade in the water, torn from my family. You can torture my daughter, but my soul you cannot slaughter. So my daughter's not allowed to speak, so she sings the blues.
1: In a solitude, she haunts me.
0: It just keeps on evolving, so even though I keep falling, I know that I have to get up. I need to get up. I shout out to the world, wake up everybody. But nobody wants to listen. If only my people were a piece of clay, then I could change how they use this influence, this music. But I see the beat inside my foot is derived from my soul. It calls out from the Congo drums, the hums of hymns in my mind to sound and action surpassing my pain, and the refrain is repeated. So I string these chords of hope so I can refrain from living on a downhill slope. I'm learning to cope. So vivid, it's busting out my chest. Got me moving my feet, bobbing my head, shaking my legs to the point where I'm no longer in my short leg stance. This is dance, dancing to the rhythm of the night. Around midnight, I drift into a quiet storm of self-thought. My new native tongue is no longer my native tongue. It's been taken away. I have so much to say and no way to say it, but wait. The beat is coming back. Creativity is on track. I hear, I listen, I mimic, I flip it. I hear, I listen, I mimic, I flip it. No description, ends and trims, and self-sufficient and independent, because just as much as I need it, it needs me. I speak in whispers that shout out truth from elder to youth. I induce conscious labor, activisms.

Palms of hands, you know, we really did write this. And through this new speech, chained men stand. Hidden truths are now seen. Songs of caged birds are now free. And I like to see I chose these words, but the words chose me. This is poetry. So now I'm learning to heal. I'm learning to feel. I couldn't understand it before, so I had to start digging. Digging in rhythm, digging in beats, digging in sounds till I was moving my feet, moving my hands, moving my heart to talk. To talk in song, to talk in truth, to talk in thought, to talk to you, to talk to you, to talk to you.

All right. But yeah, we're gonna keep it going. We don't do a whole lot of talking. You know, I got a lot of words to remember, so I don't need to try to say nothing else. But yeah, this is a homage to one of my favorite groups.

The love of this art form, even when society had no heart form, gave this music another form. We liberated it. Southern bred hip hop improvised some beatbox park benches and bus stops. Spoken from NY accents to now Southern grammar, but we not country bammers. We musically tipped hammers, banging through GA, that's Georgia. From Southern playlist, they kinda like music, we used this. They show what we're going through, from East Point to Savannah, all through Atlanta, deemed them touches of this musical language. Fusing soul funk, electrical jazz, rap, rock, and blues. Hell, we've even been screwed. From our fortitude and spoken words and styles that you ain't heard. We're not from this earth. Consider us, consider us. AT aliens.

A divorce, our bond is the music, which makes this union unequivocal. Style unique and atypical, lyrics abstract and political. We show the world how to grow as a team and still be individuals. We from having a lot of time on our hands to having a lot of hands on our time, because they like the way that we get down. More so to the point they want us around, historically, like Morris Brown. Two of the dopest mic controllers, we create an authentic sound motivated by music, not cash, which is why our sound will last. And that's why we will forever, forever, ever, forever, ever be considered

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They say you're malnutrition and need it, vitamin needed, invited me to that tingle in your spine. I love who you are, I love who you ain't.

0: I want to introduce the band, these wonderful gentlemen that are with us tonight. So starting with the drums, give it up for Shotty G. On keys, give it up for the good Bishop, Joseph. Brought you back up. I called him D. I got you, brother. On guitar, we got my man Louie, the professor over here, doing what he do. And last but not least, we got Steve-O McKinney on the bass, making that dude. So we recognize we are an original band. Like we didn't come from the lineage of necessarily those wonderful musicians who maybe go do a gig for like 3-4 hours and they're playing all these wonderful cover tunes. So we don't have a lot of covers. We got a few of them that you might, may not recognize and whatnot, but you don't do a whole lot. So you don't get a lot of original stuff. But every now and then, depending on what type of music you like to partake into, you might hear something you recognize. And this might be one of those tunes.
1: You really got me hot.

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0: Hey,
1: 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Don't run, just stay a while. You might never, ever.

0: Have you ever got excited and tried to do some stuff that you know you probably shouldn't be doing? When she went down on them knees like that, that was one of them moments. We didn't know what was happening, but that was one of them moments.
1: Whew. I ain't performed in a long time, y'all. I ain't performed in a long time. You know, I done had a baby. I done been gone, y'all. I done been gone. Whew, I'm running out of excuses. It's gonna be too soon. I'm the one of those people that's like, oh, you know, I got a newborn. They're like, oh, how old? I'm like, a year and a half. He new to me.
0: Y'all looking like y'all ready to really hop into this situation and make your presence known. That's the energy. Is that what, am I right? Is that the energy I'm feeling right now? Okay. Somebody like, ugh. Let's vibe with this summertime situation. So this song was birthed out of recognizing that life is going to give you rain, it's going to give you storms. They're part of the experience. But when you allow yourself to focus on the sunshine and the rays of light that are coming in even throughout the rain, it just makes life that much sweeter. So appreciate the rain, because when you get to the summertime, it allows you to appreciate it even more. So that's what this piece is just a reminder of.

I'm seeing what it does, believing what it does. It heals, it creates, and it even inspires. When it's really strong enough, can bring the truth about a lie and feel the fire. Then feel the heat, then feel the strength behind my speech. I speak, I reach, I teach, I seek. All of those under my voice, you have the choice. This is your action, this is conscious intent.

0: right, y'all. 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
1: You can clap. 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We clap. 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All right.
0: Wonderful message in that, right? Don't focus on the blues. Don't be imitating blues. Don't be there. Just okay. This the part y'all come in. This is the part where y'all come in. All right. So this wonderful young lady right here. How you doing? How you doing? So can you raise your hand? Can you raise your hand? Just raise your hand. Everybody on this side, when I do this, you ooh. Okay? Everybody on this side of her, you ah. So ooh, ah. Which one you gonna do? You gonna ooh, you gonna ah. Which one you gonna do? You gonna ooh? Okay, you gonna ooh. Okay. Alright, so watch the hands. Alright? Ooh, ah. Watch. Don't watch me. Don't watch them. Watch the hands.

But yeah, this piece is, yeah, Erica Hill. Listen to it. I'm pretty sure you know it too. You know her too, okay? I'm pretty sure, yeah, even the white folks, y'all probably know her too. I'm just saying, it's like, just listen.

We never meant to be the urban version of Romeo and Juliet. But God's intentions can always change what you have planned next. I used to love her like she ruled the world. We played in the mud, it was like we was making love. Till the girls start beating up the boys, we're being better at sports than we was. Transition to Sunday school, and the Bible's telling me that boys and girls shouldn't be more than friends because that connection created the original sin. But even then, it was killing me softly. But even when she didn't want to, she would always be my best friend. Even when she was platinum, functified, walking around with pigtails and braids, and she never threw shade. But for me, I loved her, even though she had her managed ways, because she always saw me and loved me in a special way. So she would always be killing me ever so softly.

letter, so starting out I let her wear my letterman jacket, though it had no letters. But she, my inspiration for breathing, leaves me breathless. I sing it like a favorite song. She understood the mystery of iniquity. Had a retrospect for life that'll make you think twice about how you value life. She never liked being in the limelight, and at times she made decisions she would've changed in hindsight. She was a bag lady with customized luggage. No one could claim the pain she felt between

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Because this, it was killing her ever.

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She took the bars from around her life and changed them into bars she could recite. So each time she grabbed the mic, each time she crooned, it was like her re-education had resumed. So she went from writing poems and seeking to inspire herself to performing in front of crowds and inspiring everyone else. But don't get it twisted, if you come at her wrong, she's likely to write a song on how you might win some, but you just lost one. See, to her friends and family, she's known as Miss Erica Hill. But to the likes of me and you, she's Miss Lauren Badu.

0: We ain't had. Yeah, it's been a while, y'all. It's been a while.
1: That was funny. I sing with Lyrical Groove, obviously. I've been rocking with Kendrick. See, my son is going to be 14, so 12 years. Yeah, it's a long time. I put out my first solo project a few years ago. I wrote this song, I told y'all about it earlier, in the middle of an argument. I was just finally sick and tired of being sick and tired. And this song is so special to me because it is so raw. I literally wrote it on the floor, in tears, in the moment. And it's the only song on my entire project that came out in one piece. It's not a song I had to workshop again. It just came to me. And it's a song about vulnerability and accountability and having a real honest moment about yourself. And it's called Note to Self.

0: I almost called you up to do the background vocals.
1: Give it up for Brisa Loren one more time. It's a beautiful thing to have friends that are creatives, because you know you have this moment where you get to actually, like, you know, it's one thing to be the friend, you know, like, hey, that's my homegirl. But then it's like you get to hear and experience what they create, but also see them live through it, and it gives it just so much more meaning and whatnot. And so hearing those lyrics wasn't until, like, I heard the music. I was part of it, and I was around when they made it. But then sometimes even when you go through your own life situations, you hear something, it just hits in a whole different way. And I'm like, she was like, that was her singing to herself saying, I'm sorry for not listening and paying attention to you while I was trying to find love and be in love, and did. So it's just all of that in the mist. You about to say something?
2: I was just gonna say, you know, I haven't sang in a long time. I had a baby, you know, my newborn. And as I was singing it, you know, I'd be going there. So I remember the situation, I go there. I'll cry with y'all if you want to cry. Let me know. I love to cry. It's a spicy thing. But the line, I've been throwing your chances to heal away, I was thinking, damn, I have stopped throwing them away, y'all.
1: Come on, girl.
2: I was like, no, I take every opportunity now to, like, elevate myself. And I was like, oh, I need to write another note to myself. Inspiration, see? Boom. Stay tuned for the next album.
1: All right. So in my 9-to-5 life, as part of being a social worker, I do a lot of trainings, coaching, a lot of that in diversity, equity, inclusion space. And this was a piece that was in relationship to that, but just kind of exploring a lot of sentiment. So it's called Target on My Back.

some peace. How some of y'all get it, but the rest of y'all didn't. We were screaming from our lungs, but y'all didn't wanna listen. Just a glimpse of our reality brings tears to your eyes. You think this life's a struggle to match your life with a child. You think this life's a struggle.

So one of the things that I recognize in the midst of doing trainings, and really the trainings aren't about diversity, equity, and inclusion as much as it's about giving folks an opportunity to talk to each other. We have very different lived experiences, and there's so much not understanding of what each other go through, and so many assumptions that we place in the different experience. And until you actually talk to somebody and actually get a sense of what they've lived through, what their experience, and just hear to understand, we don't never really truly know. So I recognize that sometimes it's just having a conversation and being willing to hear somebody else's perspective of their lived experience, not disown it. If you didn't live that experience, you might not know, but trust that it's a lived experience. And so just being able to receive somebody else's story of what they've experienced is a very real thing. And we see it play out in media every time. We don't believe somebody when somebody says something, then you see evidence, and then you still don't believe it. It's many stories like that. So I want to challenge you, even when you just have an opposing view of somebody else,

dynamic of how they show up, or instead of just judging it as being against you, lean into the curiosity of like, I wonder how you got there. You know how you got there because you lived a very different experience. But what would it take for somebody to get to the experience that they, to the point of view that they have? And it's through that lived experience. So taking a moment just to simply ask, and not to respond, but just to receive and take in. So, target on my back.

So I'm gonna perform another one of my songs from my solo album titled In Her Stillness. And this song is so special every time I get to play it specifically with Steve-O here, because he is actually the producer of the music. He created the melody and it was so fun. I had such a good time. And this is about just keeping you, not letting others ever take away from you and what you naturally were born with and what you have at the table. No situation, no human being. And I love this song. I hope y'all vibe with me. It's not as sad as the last one, so we can have some fun. This one's called Keep You.

0: Let it go, y'all. Let it go. Just keep you. You ain't got time for it.
1: That's my jam right there. I like that one. I like that one. Since we're talking about, you know, unhealthy relationships, let's keep it going. This tune is called Never Enough.

She wonders why his eyes always seem to wander. Ponders if his flesh is ever giving in to the possibility, but never seems to ponder the possibility of leaving. Believing, eventually, she'll be the reason he decides to change, but change ain't never been achieved inside no wishing well. But she's so accustomed to catching hell, it fits her like a glove. So much so, she can't imagine this not being love. And though she knows love shouldn't hurt like this, if love's not hurting, then she can't feel it. And if she can't feel it, then love's not appealing. And she's made so many appeals to celestial bodies, she's dang near deity. And she's cried enough tears she could've put out hell's fire, but her desire for someone to hold her has transformed her into a soldier. Stone cold, numb to the world. But this wasn't the soldier of love Shadi was talking about. PTSD shouldn't be a result of relationships. Love shouldn't make you wanna be a suicide bomber. That's the kind of love that breeds Jeffrey Dahmer's. But I must admit, when we think that good love is in the equation, I mean, even a healthy

So he likes to say he treats her like his daddy treated his mother, consciously ignorant to his wrongdoing, pursuing satisfaction over fortitude. In this case, the fruit don't fall too far from the tree, and he's nowhere close to the man he wants to be, but there's something about discomfort, the comfort and dysfunction that can make a world of wrongdoing seem like you're doing right. And he's so out of tune, he's not aware that he picks fights just to justify him staying out all night, committing a wish list of infidelity so he don't have to think about the bull he's selling, see? And she's steadily hoping that the image she sees in the mirror will console her, cause he ain't around to hold her. And for whatever reason, she seems to think

0: a text to this girl I used to see.
1: We ain't gonna do that. We ain't gonna do that.
0: You wanna do that?
1: I wanna do that?
0: No, we don't do that. We don't do that.
1: We ain't gonna do that. We ain't gonna do that.
0: We ain't gonna do that. We ain't gonna... Duly noted, brother. Duly noted. I like that. I like that. No. Yeah. All right. Whew. All right. We got a couple more pieces, y'all. We gonna be y'all still with us? Y'all, okay. I don't know. Y'all hit them. I didn't say that won't do. So it's past some of y'all bedtime. It's getting close to it. I feel like there's a slumber upon us. I feel like some of y'all is like a slumber upon us. All right. We got two more pieces we gonna do for y'all. This is a favorite of mine.

Yeah. As you see, there's a very much a church influence, you know, into some of the root of how we show up. Because, say that, brother, say that. Clearly, there's a healing that needs to be back there on that back row. We got you, brother. Yeah, there's no connection between church and this next piece. But, maybe a chord or two. But, yeah.

0: subject, is you sure?
1: Hey, fuck it.
0: You know we got your back like chiropractic. If that chick do you dirty, we wipe her ass out as in detergent. Now hurry, going to the altar. I know you ain't a pimp, remember what I taught you.
1: Keep your heart three stacks, keep your heart. Keep your heart three stacks, keep your heart.
0: These girls are smart, three stacks, these girls are smart. So play your part, so play your part.

0: international player. Thank you. You all have been a wonderful audience. Like, I was a little nervous. I was a little nervous coming back. You know, this is, we haven't gigged in a long time, you know, because she had a new baby.
1: Newborn.
0: Mm-hmm. 2 years.
1: He's new. To me.
0: And truth be told, like, if I'm just being honest, sometimes I was, there was a few moments of like, man, what we doing? You know, I'm a social worker. You're a director. You got a new baby. Like,
1: we've been in survival mode, y'all. And it's crazy how much just getting through the things you have to do, the things you need to get done, takes away from your creativity. Like, you want to write, you want to grow, you want to be in those spaces, and you still have to go get an oil change.
0: Life be lifing. But I think the thing that for us, we always get back to the music. We always get back to the creativity, because through the creativity, there's connection. And with the connection, there's love. And there's so much more. And we wouldn't have had this experience had we not leaned into that. So thank you for you also being willing to lean into that. Because just as much as we have to show up, you have to show up. And be there for us like we can be there for you. Look across the room and just wave at somebody you ain't never seen before. She'll be pretty easy in this room. Okay. So this next piece is actually going to be, we have a new album coming out. Right? Thank you. August 4th is going to be the release date. So it'll be on all virtual platforms. If you aren't following us, on Instagram at The Lyrical Groove. That's Groove, you saw the signs. We'll be on digital platforms and all that good stuff. And so if you got, some events you might want a little live music for or whatnot, bite us out, we here for that. So the new album is called Clean Pain, because it has been a journey of clean pain, of trying not to lean into the maladaptive coping skills that can happen at times, and lean into more, positive, reflective, owning up, communicating, all those type of things. So this piece is called Soul Glow, and so we hope you take the energy of this piece with you, and when you walk out those doors, that you know that the life that you live is allowing your soul to glow. And if it isn't, if you feel like you are in a space where you have to dim your light, I need you to know that that's probably not a space you need to be in. So whatever you need to do to maneuver that is a real thing. This piece is called Soul Glow.

0: you've been wanting to dance all night, this is gonna be it. This is your last chance, you know? Just a little hip, a little shoulder, this is it.
1: Yesterday the world spun backwards, spinning parallel

rotating longitudinally. Left me thinking a lot about praxis, about how to balance these goals and dreams in a society that is still the soul of your humanity. I'm trying to be the man my brothers expect me to be, but life often changes unexpectedly, inevitably. I fulfilled my purpose, but when I laid my head down last night, I felt worthless, as if I had no purpose. When the whole purpose of me being here was to make my mama proud. Long distance conversations, and I can still see her without a smile. Wild dreams and fantasies about the life they talk about in rap songs. Paid too much dough for a 2 chain, so in 2 days, my account was overdrawn. I got a check-in, a savings, but the way my life's set up, baby girls don't need tuition, but my student loans are fed up. I guess this is going up the rough side of the mountain they talk about in testimony servers. But just as I put my head down, I saw a youngster looking at me as if I was the big homie. No phony. I keep joy in my pockets in situations like this. So when the trying times get trying, I'm always reminded of this. A little bit of light, man.

Thank you very much. Thank y'all for having us. Appreciate y'all bringing us out. Thank you for rocking with us. Shout out to my brother Chris. Love you, man. Good to see you out. Preston, good business, brother. Give it one more time for this amazing band. Once again, our music is online. Check out Brisa Lauren. She has the wonderful tunes you heard. The Lyrical Groove. We have an album out. A new single, The Joint, as well. Be coming soon. So thank you very much. Y'all have a good night. Shake hands with like three or four people before you leave out of here. Make a new friend.

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the common misunderstanding with things that are marked as compostable or biodegradable is that maybe, hey, this is kind of like a banana peel or an apple core. Most people assume that plastics like the ones I'm holding, which are branded on the market as compostable or biodegradable, that you can just throw them in your backyard or when you're on a hike, just throw them in a bush and they'll degrade over time. That's not true. You do that, it'll take many, many years to wait before anything will happen. And even then, it'll break down to microplastics, which will pollute our environments and our bodies. What our team has done here at our lab is that we found a way to put enzymes, which are things in bacteria that will actually break down these plastics. We put them inside our plastic, and now they're much more easily degradable, either in home compost or in industrial compost solutions, or even in water that's heated up. And when they break down, they don't result in any microplastics. We use this microscope to take a really deep look into what our film actually looks like at the nanoscopic scale. The black dots shown here are actually our enzymes. And you can see how they're nice and dispersed all across the film. And that's what we like to see. And this shows that the enzymes do not actually clump together, but are nicely spread apart, which allows for them to be degraded. Even when they're on the microplastic scale, we see that the black dots are nice and spaced apart. So little bits of microplastics will still have enzymes in them, actively eating them apart. To decompose the plastic, simply put your plastic bags into warm water, leave it for days to weeks, and it'll break down into the individual building blocks of the plastic such that these can actually be collected and remade into new plastics. So this pink polymer I have here is called our random heteropolymer, or RHP for short, and it is the special secret ingredient in our truly compostable plastics that we use to protect the enzymes that are inside our plastics that eat it and make it compostable. What we do to mix it with the enzymes and to form that protective layer is we first have to dissolve it in water, which I do overnight, which allows me to then mix it with the enzymes which are also in water. The reason we have a plastic problem is because plastics are really great. They're used in all kinds of medical applications and they can save lives in terms of like helmets and other things like that. So if we can present a solution of a truly compostable plastic, hopefully we can then actually start to phase out fossil fuel-based plastics and make these biodegradable plastics with our added protected enzymes in it more widespread for use. One thing I'm super excited about going forwards is seeing how this technology works its way into the market. Where's its first use gonna be? We don't have 100 years to solve the plastic waste crisis. We have to act now. And I believe that with the innovations that we've made, along with innovations made from other research groups,

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0: everyone. I'm Shelley Kurth, and I'm here with my colleague, Dr. Nicole Assisi. And today we're going to be talking to you about how to stay sane in these unprecedented times of parenting. We've been teachers, we've been school leaders, and right now we're in the throes of distance learning with our kiddos. So our goals for these series are to help your kiddo thrive and to help you feel good about the whole thing too.
1: And as always, for more resources from both today's session and other sessions that we may have done, you can check our website at thrivepsdotorg.

0: Just click on Family Playbooks for more tips and tools. We'll also be leaving some resources in the comments section, so check there as well. Most of us at this point have started a new school year, and while some things have changed, others have remained the same, which means that things are probably still stressful in your home if you're watching these videos about staying sane during these times. And for your increased sanity, today's session is about some extra hacks and tips and tools around technology to just make life this much easier. We'll also talk to you about some supplemental tools that you can use that might help to help your child thrive. So let's jump right into it. Shelley, why don't you kick us off?
1: Thanks, Nicole. You know what I've noticed is no one's doing the distance learning thing quite the same. So from classroom to classroom, school to school, district to district, it's all a little different. But there's a common thread that I've heard from parents. There is a lot of time online, a lot of Zoom time, a lot of online learning time. And kids are learning to navigate this as gracefully as they can, and parents are there to help, but it's hard. Not all kids have the same amount of independence on technology. And parents don't always know what to do too. And one great thing about our technology, we can personalize it and have it work for us in better ways. And one of these things that I think is amazing is with Google Chrome, which so many of us are using for our online learning, and Chromebooks, there are many, many extensions that can help ease and make your child more independent on the computer. They have everything from text-to-speech, readability, reading comprehension help, focus, help, you know, making your computer screen so you can focus better, navigation. My very favorite of these is called Read and Write for Google Chrome, and it's free. There is, of course, a paid version too, but the free version is amazing. It has so many tools to help with so many things. Word prediction, there's a dictionary, there's a picture dictionary for littler learners, there's text-to-speech, translators, highlighters, so many things, voice notes. I want to give you the heads up that you can use this tool to be more helpful instead of feeling so, having so much angst about it. Maybe if you use some of the tools and the extensions of Google has provided, maybe it'll be a little bit easier. So we're going to link in the notes a blog by a guy named Eric Kurtz, and he runs this blog called Control-Alt-Achieve, and he has some tips for Google Chrome users. But explore out there. I think if you dig into it, you might be able to have a more confident and independent computer learner there on your hands. Nicole, why don't you tell us a little more?
0: Yeah. So interestingly enough, when we talk to you parents, in the same breath that all of us say like, too much screen time, the next question is usually like, what are some other like online tools that I can use to support my learner? And we get it, right? Like on one hand, it feels like too much. On the other hand, there isn't enough of the right stuff. So we want to go through a list of our favorite tools. Now, it's not a comprehensive list. This is not an effort to provide you a research study on all curriculum out there, but just some things that have worked for us, tools that we have seen other families use and love. And to start off with that list, our all-time favorite is a resource called Wide Open Classroom, created by an organization called Common Sense Media. And it brings together various resources for all curriculum areas. Art, social emotional learning, they even have some various foreign languages, history, science, math, English, and it provides you with tools and videos and resources, and you can search by grade level, you can search by subject area. Really great resource, some really solid stuff. And if, like many of us, you're wondering, wait, is my kid still getting electives? What about history? What about science? There's a great history tool we came across, which is called New American History. Really great resource. Again, it'll be linked in the comments for older students to just explore history by eras. They have timelines just to dig a little deeper. Now, you know, I am slightly Okay, not

0: slightly, maybe significantly obsessed with reading. Reading in our house plays a big role. We do a lot of reading at home at night to support my son, and I even have some supplemental reading tools. Now, my favorite one out there is something called News ELA. It's current events that are at various reading levels. So if you are a family that loves to read, that likes current events, you can search for a news article and it will provide you that news article in various different reading levels. So from a second grade reading level all the way to a 12th grade reading level, you can all read the same article, discuss it. There's even some comprehension questions at the end. They have science topics, they have, community events topics. Really great tool. Love the resource. Another great reading resource, obviously, is your local library. And if you can't currently get to your library, remember, Libby is the online tool that lets you check out your library books remotely and read them at home. And then if your kiddo, like mine, needs a little bit of extra guidance, my favorite instructional reading program online that uses various dyslexia and reading strategies to really support your learner. It's unfortunately not free. It's the only thing on our list today that's not free, but I really love it. It's made a world of difference for us at home. It's called Lexia, and it's especially great for kindergarten through third grade reading level. So that's a little bit around history and reading. Shelly, there's a lot more subjects out there and a lot more to do. I know you really love writing, so let me guess. Writing's first on your list?
1: Yes. I do love writing, and I have had a lot of parents reaching out to me asking about how to get their kids to write more because in online learning, it feels like some things we do a lot of and some things we do a little less of, and writing seems to be one of those things. I love something called Quill.org. I know some homeschool parents who have used it and who've really had great results. There's some a lot of free things in there. You will have to make a teacher account if you're the mom. Go ahead and make a teacher account and to access some of the activities. But it really gives writing and grammar activities for elementary, middle, and high school students, so the full gamut. I also discovered this great platform. It's called Dave's ESL Cafe. It again, it's like a comprehensive resource site, and it offers everything from grammar lenses, verb forms, and tenses. It talks about confusing English words. They're also like lessons about special word usage and weird expressions. There's a hub for students to talk to each other too, which is also really cool. And if you haven't discovered Grammarly, it has built so much more confidence. I use it all the time. It is free. It is a Google Chrome extension, and it has made everything so much easier. It points out your grammar mistakes when you're writing. It helps you learn and eventually become more confident. And it works on emails. It works on social media. It works on blogs and in Google Documents. So it's free. Of course, like everything, you can pay for more, but the free version has worked great, and it really has been helpful.
0: Great. Now let's jump right into math, because many of you email us and say, "My kid, needs more challenging math activities," or, "My kid just needs a little bit more practice in math." Our top two math programs, again, there are hundreds of these out there, but top of the list, definitely Zearn, that's Zearn, linked in the comments for you, is really great for kids, probably ages 5 to 10 is the sweet spot there. They have both lessons and activities. It's really kind of a more holistic, robust version of what Khan Academy is offering for the older kiddos out there. And then another great tool that we love is Prodigy. It is really for kind of learning your math facts, practicing math in a game-like version. Really great tool. If you want some extra math support, I would recommend starting there. Also, some really great stuff for science. Shelley, what'd you find?
1: Well, the thing that I keep coming back to time and time again is this program called Scratch. It's free. It's been created by folks at MIT, so very smart people. And students learn to program their own interactive stories. They do games and animations, and kids are creating it the whole time. And then they get to share their creations with other people in this online community. Kids love it. Older kids, younger kids.

0: it really gets that engineering and coding mindset started. And for science, I like this thing called Mystery Science. It's mini science lessons. They've got little mini videos. So if you can stand your kid being on more screen time and watching more things, one of the ones I watched the other day was, how does hand sanitizer kill germs? It's free. It sparks some interesting things. But again, I feel like a lot of people are understanding online learning is doing some things really well and other things not so well. And one of the places we feel like we're falling short is science and the world of the STEM world. So leaning in and using some of those online STEM resources are great. You know, even the PTA's website has some great STEM resources. I was surprised to see that, but they have some STEM home activities and it's hands-on learning. There's video. You can, most of the activities just use the things in your kitchen cupboards. So the last thing I want to mention is, again, trying so hard to get your kids to do things offline and to think more deeply about things. There is a website called Curiosity Machine where kids build, share, and receive feedback on some engineering work. It's really focused on artificial intelligence, and I believe it will work best if the whole family or at least an adult gets involved too, but it's really interesting. And I think it will inspire kids, especially kids who are little engineers and really like making and creating. And the other one is called Tomorrow's Lemonade Stand, and it promotes entrepreneurship, and it's a free curriculum, and it really helps your kids learn how to build a business. And again, it may not be for everyone, but if you want to get your kids doing something that is more offline, more creative, and sort of deeper in applied learning, those might be a couple websites to go to.
1: Woo! So many great resources. Again, you can find all of them in the comments or on our website at thrivepsd.org. And most importantly, as always, remember to take a breath. You're doing really well. You're doing the best that you can. Some days are going to be better than others, but hopefully these videos and resources will help you just get one step closer to staying sane, to helping your kid thrive, and making the best of these really hard times. So until next time, be well. We'll see you soon. Bye.

0: In welcoming President Trump to Beijing 12 weeks ago, President Xi Jinping posed an incandescent question. He said, can China and the U.S. overcome Thucydides' trap? Concluding 2 days of intense conversation and discussion, the two leaders offered a hopeful yes, announcing a joint effort to reframe or redefine the U.S.-China relationship, to stretch beyond what's traditionally been called great power competition to a new era of, they called, constructive strategic stability.
1: President Trump, I'm very pleased to meet you in Beijing. The world has come to a new crossroads. Can China and the United States overcome the Thucydides trap and create a new paradigm of major country relations? Can we meet global challenges together and provide more stability for the world?
0: So this is where the conversation started. And for their clarity in recognizing the cardinal challenge between the two most powerful nations in the world, I applaud Presidents Trump and Xi. They understand deeply, and in a way that I think most of our populations have not yet quite, that the relationship between these two great nations is indeed a classic Thucydidean rivalry. In pointing towards a positive answer to the question about overcoming, they've left a lot of white space to be filled in and invited all of us, including folks like the scholars that have been gathered for the last 3 days here

for the China Forum to see what we have to contribute. And for those of you in the audience who didn't have a chance to participate in the conversation, let me simply say that the China Forum is now doing what Susan and Kurt aspired to at the beginning, generating a very rich and diverse and insightful set of conversations about the most important issues. In fact, I want to express my special thanks to the Forum for giving me the honor to be the Shirk Lecturer this year, and express my great admiration for Susan, who I've admired for many years, for her scholarship, for her public service, and also especially for her entrepreneurial institution building, without which there wouldn't be the current center and there wouldn't be the current forum. So let me ask you to join me in giving her a thanks. So to return to the two presidents' questions, analytically, is it conceivable that nations structurally determined to be the fiercest rivals could simultaneously find a way to coordinate and even cooperate? Could they build a relationship that's strategically stable enough to avoid confrontations that have so often led to war? And operationally, is it possible not just to develop a strategic concept, but to imagine creating operating systems that shape day-to-day behaviors of the two massive governments and their societies? So in the 25 minutes allotted to me, I'm going to answer, try to explain why I believe the answers to these two questions analytically and operationally are yes and yes. But I'll also try to explain why I suspect Thucydides would be pessimistic about the likelihood that the parties will escape Thucydides' trap. So he's expecting a war. I'll explain why, if forced to bet, I'd agree with Thucydides. And then finally, as a faith-based optimist, I'll try to offer a thought or two about what we could be doing to help him lose his bet. So since I was reminded by Le Guang that most of the audience tonight consists of the educated public but not necessarily foreign policy mavens, I'm going to start with three concepts, three big ideas: Thucydides' trap, a mad world, and the Kissinger challenge. To telegraph in a paragraph, in a line apiece, where I'm going, Thucydides' trap is the dangerous dynamic that occurs when a rapidly rising power seriously threatens to displace a major ruling power. If Thucydides is not part of your mental library, shame on you. You can download his book for free. It's called The History of the Peloponnesian War. It's a great book. Every other page has an amazing idea. And as he writes famously, it was the rise of Athens, this is back in classical Greece, and the fear that that instilled in Sparta that made the war almost inevitable. Second idea in a mad world. MAD as an acronym coined during the Cold War to describe the objective conditions in which two nations each have so robust nuclear arsenals that neither can attack the other without triggering a retaliatory response that destroys itself. So MAD is mutual assured destruction. And this captures the brute reality of the US and China relationship, not just in nuclear terms, but in climate terms, where we live in an enclosed biosphere into which each party's greenhouse gases are emitted and on a trajectory in which either can make it uninhabitable for all of us. And you can see we are entangled financially and economically, transnationally, and indeed we've become hooked in the benefits of a deepening global integration. So think of two inseparable conjoined Siamese twins, if it happened to be Susan and me, and we wake up that way one day. However outrageous I am,

She gives in to her temptation to strangle me. She remembers that she's committing suicide, and that has a certain deterrent effect. And finally, the Kissinger challenge. One of my great mentors and colleagues, Henry, for the last few years of his life, became obsessed by what he called for and the need for a new strategic concept, that was his word, in the relationship between the U.S. and China, that would be comprehensive enough to embrace simultaneously contradictory imperatives for the U.S. and China to be both fierce rivals on the one hand and cooperative partners on the other. So to help us think about President Xi and Trump's discussion in Beijing and the problem they'll be wrestling with just next month when she comes to Washington on September 24th, fasten your seatbelts because I'm going to take you on a fast ride through 14 questions, each of which I'll provide a short answer. These begin with Thucydides' trap and why Thucydidean rivalries typically end in war, and conclude by asking whether the U.S. and China could create a geostrategic version, maybe of the Olympics, or if you're a soccer fan, of the World Cup. Could a long-term strategic rivalry in which each competitor does everything it can or can get away with to win as many gold medals as it could serve as a foundation to extend the unprecedented 8 decades of great power peace that all of us have had the great good fortune to live our entire lives in? So question one, what's Thucydides' trap? And why does it typically end in war? My 2017 book, Destined for War, reused the last 500 years, identify 16 cases in which a rapidly rising power seriously threatens to displace a major ruling power. 12 of the 16 cases end in war, 4 in no war. Each of the cases have their own fascinating wrinkles. In fact, if you look at the Harvard Thucydides Trap case file, you can see a long version of each of these histories and also references to the books that you may want to read about in each particular case. But the common feature in all of them is a shifting balance of power that threatens to displace the ruling power from its accustomed position at the top of every pecking order. Thinking a little bit like a seesaw on a kid's playground, in which the seesaw is shifting with the impact on both parties. So as the seesaw shifts, it discombobulates the rivals along 4 dimensions that we might summarize under 4 P's: perceptions, psychology, power, and politics. For the ruling power, the shift means that whereas it's accustomed to looking down on the competitor, it's now looking eye to eye. Remember the Jake meeting in Anchorage, or even, my goodness, having to look up a little bit. Psychologically, this is expressed in the question, who the hell do you think you are? You should be thankful for the order that I provided that's allowed you to grow up and to become as big as you have become. Buttons that could previously be pushed or orders given to produce predictable consequences now no longer achieve the desired results. And within domestic politics, would-be leaders compete to ensure that no one gets to their right on a vital issue of national security, this being the most vital. So this discombobulation feeds as normal behavior, a normal syndrome, suspicion and hostility in both parties, magnifying misperceptions, multiplying miscalculations, exaggerating the impact of incidents or accidents. Remember 1914. You can't study it too often. How in the world could the assassination on Archduke in Sarajevo, that didn't even make the front pages in the U.S., have been the spark that produced a fire that within 5 weeks had the whole of Europe caught up in a conflagration? I would say, read about 1914. 2, are the governments in Beijing and Washington correct in identifying the current relationship between the U.S. and China as a Thucydidean rivalry? Answer, yes. 3, is China a meteoric rising power? Look at the numbers.

For a while, there was a debate about peak China, but I would say to my students, graph on the x-axis time and on the y-axis amount, and if the slopes are going up, there's a clue. Yeah? At the beginning of the century, China's economy was one-tenth the size of the U.S., measured in market exchange rates, and one-third the size in PPP. Today, it's 85% the U.S. economy by market exchange rates, and 135% by what the CIA and the IMF regard as the best yardstick for measuring national economies, purchasing power parity. So never before in history has a nation risen so far, so fast on so many different dimensions. Is the U.S. a colossal ruling power? Not since Rome has a nation been so predominant on so many different dimensions of power as the U.S. has been since World War II. Five, what does President Xi Jinping want? We had a good discussion of that with former Prime Minister, Ambassador, Foreign Minister, Scholar Kevin Rudd yesterday. Are she and his colleagues serious about displacing the U.S. as the predominant power in Asia in their lifetimes? I posed that question to the world's most insightful China watcher, who knew Xi the best of any watcher that I've seen, Lee Kuan Yew, the founder and builder of Singapore. He looked at me skeptically. He had a way of actually, when he thought you were saying something either particularly stupid or maybe just pulling his leg a bit, he sort of would widen his eyes. And he said, of course, why not? How could they not aspire to be the predominant power in their neighborhood? So long before President Trump declared his campaign to make America great again, President Xi had unfurled his banner, which calls for the great rejuvenation of the great Chinese people. Six, does Xi mean for China to be all that it can be? Excuse me, could you try to persuade him that he should aspire to less? If China were to reach half the per capita GDP of the U.S., how big would its GDP be compared to the U.S.? Do the arithmetic. It has four times as many people. Chinese people are pretty smart. They're pretty hardworking. Why should they be satisfied with half the GDP per capita of Americans? Seven, is U.S. determined to sustain its position as the leading country in the world? I would say you bet. Okay. Do Americans, including me and most of the people at this China forum, believe correctly, I would say, in my view, that U.S. leadership has given us the longest peace, the longest period without great power war since Rome? We do. It has. Okay. In this international order, of which the U.S. has been the principal architect and guardian, the rest of the citizens on planet Earth have seen the greatest increases in their well-being in any equivalent period in history. So don't expect Americans to relinquish leadership gracefully. Eight, could Xi and his colleagues reasonably aspire to China's becoming the predominant power globally in the 21st century? Yes. Who's the leading trading partner of most of the nations of the world? Who's the manufacturing workshop of the world? Who's been the principal engine of global economic growth in the decade and a half since the global recession in 2008? Who's got the largest economy in the world? And the answer is China, China, China, and China, and I can't go on with 20 more questions. Rush gave us a very good bullet version of this earlier today. So as I study Xi Jinping, who am I repeatedly reminded of? One of my great heroes, Teddy Roosevelt, in the first decades of the last century, as he led the U.S. into what he was confident would be an American century. Nine, where will this end? Badly, most likely, in a war.

a war that could be catastrophic for both the U.S. and China, and for much of the rest of the world. So if you want more on how war could happen, Destined for War has a chapter called From Here to War, 5 Easy Paths, and takes you down the trail. To say it again, it's pessimistic and I think painful, but this is my view. If forced to bet, I believe war between the U.S. and China is more likely than not in the next generation. So 10, is war inevitable? No. So let me say again, no. Okay. War between the U.S. and China is not inevitable. In 4 of the 16 cases, which a rapidly rising power seriously threatened to displace a major ruling power, there was no war. Nonetheless, if the best that the two governments can do is business as usual, and diplomacy as usual, statecraft as usual, we should expect history as usual. And history as usual should be a catastrophic war that could literally kill almost all of us. So Destined for War was not written to offer a fatalistic prediction, but rather as a call for us to exercise our agency and strategic imagination to escape Thucydides' trap. 11, how could exceptional strategic imagination and statecraft help? So again, in 4 of the cases, extraordinary strategic imagination produced extraordinary results. In the 1950s, 60s, and 70s, most of the analytic community expected that the Cold War between the U.S. and the Soviet Union would eventually lead in a devastating hot war. It was more likely than not to happen, but it didn't happen. Why not? First and foremost, I believe, because of a great bollop of grace and good fortune, but also in the most dangerous, indeed we should remember, in the most dangerous crisis in history, the Cuban Missile Crisis, 1962, JFK, who was facing off with Khrushchev, estimated that the likelihood that this would end in nuclear war was between 1 in 3 and even. And I've studied this for a long time. Nothing historians have discovered in the decades since has lengthened those odds. But wise statecraft also was a major contributor. Policymakers recognized the magnitude of the threat, reconceptualized the relationship, developed a coherent strategy, and managed the behavior of their governments to constrain competition and prevent crises from escalating to real war. So in the U.S.-China relationship today, 12, how do we escape Thucydides' trap? Well, that's the problem that the San Diego China Forum has been debating for the last 2 or 3 days. To repeat, the U.S. and China are and will continue to be the fiercest Thucydidean rivals history has ever seen. We may not like it, but that's a fact, a hard fact, I believe. They're competing for predominance in Asia. They're competing to be the global leader in AI, quantum, biotech, all other frontier technologies. They're competing to be the most indispensable economy, controlling supplies of critical items so that when others take action they oppose, they can squeeze choke points, as China did when it cut off supplies of rare earth metals to the U.S. in response to Trump's announcement of 145% tariffs. Or to remember, as the U.S. has done, in prohibiting exports to China of advanced semiconductors. In sum, the incentives to compete are natural, visceral, and compelling. At the same time, the imperatives to cooperate are also compelling. Both the U.S. and China have to survive in a mad world. Each has a nuclear arsenal that can destroy the other. So Reagan's insight that, quote, a nuclear war cannot be won remains a fundamental, foundational truth. Both nations live on a small planet, as we said, with an enclosed biosphere, so we have a climate issue. The two nations' economies are so inextricably entangled that in 2008, after the financial crisis caused by Wall Street produced a great recession here and was teetering on the edge of a Great Depression, each of the parties found a way to the necessity to cooperate. So 13, to meet the China challenge, should the U.S. focus primarily on competing?

or alternatively on cooperating? And unfortunately, my answer is both, okay? So the Harvard China Project's Great Rivalry Reports explain China's gotten the message about competing more clearly than the Americans have, I would say. At the same time, as Kissinger put it, we need a strategic concept comprehensive enough to embrace simultaneously contradictory imperatives, to compete in the greatest rivalry of all times, and to cooperate to ensure our survival. In The Great Gatsby, Scott Fitzgerald identifies the test of a first-class mind. He says it's the ability to hold in one's head two contradictory ideas at the same time and still function. We must hope that institutions as complex as governments might meet this test and do so for decades ahead. In my search for clues, I've been exploring historical precedents and analogs. For example, the Chanyan Treaty between the Song Dynasty and the Liao in 1005, about 1,000 years ago, that's been described by some Chinese historians as creating a, quote, rivalry partnership. They had domains in which they would be fierce rivals and others in which they would be intense partners. I've been looking at for analogs in other areas of life, for example, business, where companies engage in what they call sometimes co-opetition. For example, Apple and Samsung. So they're intense competitors in selling smartphones. Actually, they're just neck and neck. But who's the major supplier of the parts for Apple's smartphones? The answer is Samsung. And if you ask Tim Cook about that, he would say, life is difficult. I'm also fascinated from natural examples. So there are various species that are symbiotic, in which they literally can't live without each other. For example, the cleaner shrimp and the client fish. So the shrimp depends on the fish for nutrition, but the fish relies on the shrimp to remove deadly parasites. And I'm still looking for other examples. So anybody that has examples, you know, please get my email and send them along. 14, finally, in reaching beyond great primal great power politician to a vision of constructive strategic stability, President Trump and Xi have begun an effort to reframe or redefine the terms of the relationship between our two great nations. And I've been trying to think about this as well, particularly as they think about September and then maybe two more summits before 2026. So if I were offered the chance to produce an idea, I would say, what about a reconceptualization that said we will do a geopolitical or geostrategic Olympics? So as they attempt to think about that, their efforts could be informed by previous cases in which relationships between countries were radically reconceptualized. Remember the Cold War. In the first chapter of the Cold War, and I'm an old Cold War here, okay? The first chapter, the U.S. and Soviet Union saw each other as implacable enemies. George Kennan, in his famous long telegram, warned that expansionist Soviet communism was, quote, a political force committed fanatically to the belief that with the U.S. there could be no permanent modus vivendi. According to Kennan, Soviet leaders believed that it was necessary that American society, quote, be disrupted and our traditional way of life be destroyed and our international authority be broken if the Soviet state were to be secure. So confronting such an adversary, the U.S. could survive only by destroying the Soviet Union or transforming it. But as successive American leaders internalized the fact that they were not only facing a fierce rival, but that they were doing so in a mad world, they found it necessary to think much harder about new concepts and new ways to protect and advance American interests. So how could a young president who is in his mid-40s, who in his inaugural address in 1961

pledged to, quote, pay any price, bear any burden, to bury an irreconcilable enemy, find himself just 3 years later asserting that the U.S. and Soviet primary responsibility was to avert confrontations that could force an adversary to choose between humiliating retreat and nuclear war. How could he come to the conviction, stated in his most famous foreign policy speech delivered just 5 months before he was assassinated, the conviction that basically stood on its head, his inaugural pledge, and Woodrow Wilson's famous World Safe for Democracy, in which he says, we have to focus first and foremost on building a world safe for diversity. Excuse me. This is before diversity became a code word, okay? He meant as diverse as a good free world led by the U.S. and an evil empire led by the Soviet Union. And our first responsibility was to build a world safe for those two to survive. How could a conservative Republican, whom I had the good fortune to work for, who came to the White House promising to destroy the evil empire, become the leading advocate of the proposition that a nuclear war cannot be won? How could he come to the view that the U.S. should have to do whatever it could, whatever was necessary, to ensure that, quote, a war would never be fought? Note, this included embracing the leaders of the evil empire, negotiating with them, reaching agreements with them to limit our own nuclear arms, and finally even declaring the Cold War over before the Soviet Union collapsed. Remember the summer of 1988 at the Moscow summit where ABC News asked Reagan, do you still believe you're in an evil empire, Mr. President? Reagan responds, no. I was talking about another time and another era. Or as he put it in his farewell address, nothing is less free than pure communism. And yet we have in the last few years forged a satisfying new closeness with the Soviet Union. So how could cold warriors as ardent as Richard Nixon and Henry Kissinger conclude that the U.S. shared with the Soviet Union, with its deadly Soviet enemy, an overriding interest in avoiding a nuclear war of which their two nations would be the first victims? As Kissinger wrote, as you can see here, the beginning of the administration in 1969, there could be no higher duty than to prevent the catastrophe of a nuclear war. So could President Trump and Xi be on a road to a geopolitical Olympics in which a freedom-centered democracy and a party-led autocracy each do whatever they can to demonstrate that its system of governance can deliver more of what citizens want in the 21st century, and to do so within a framework that avoids confrontations that lead to war? So think about the Olympics for a minute. Competitors do everything they can to win gold. But they compete in events on a level playing field with negotiated rules, referees chosen according to an agreed process, penalties for infraction or cheating to which the parties all agree. Of course, the members fight very much about other issues. Where to hold the games? Who's eligible to play for which country? Remember the skier, Eileen Gu. Okay? Which sports to include in the game? What constitutes cheating? How punishments will be imposed. In that rulemaking process, more powerful members have more say. Nonetheless, the results had been enough dynamic stability for the games to continue for the benefit of all the parties. So the spirit of the games to go for gold, America's never shrunk from competition. Indeed, our market economy, indeed our democracy, is founded on the proposition that fair competition spurs rivals to run faster than they would do otherwise. So could the two presidents, Trump and Xi,

be moving towards a concept. Let me conclude by just get you to look at what they've said. So here, President Xi reporting that President Trump and he have agreed to build a constructive U.S.-China relationship of strategic stability.

says, look, it's a competitive world, especially in US-China. But I think we can get along. We can be bigger, better, stronger by working with them than by just trying to knock them out. So what does the Olympic motto say? Citius, altius, fortius, communitaire. In conclusion, game one.

0: Thanks so much. We'll take about 10 minutes to talk among ourselves, and then the audience, if you guys can start thinking of questions, we'll turn to you in a few as well. So I have a question about domestic politics, because as much as this interaction between Xi and Trump is so important, it's also the domestic political situation as well. And we know that U.S. public opinion, and to some extent China public opinion, can fluctuate a lot about opinions toward China. So in the crisis, in the COVID-19 crisis, we saw that the majority of the U.S. public wanted, you know, not to actively have cooperation and engagement with China. They wanted to actively work to limit the growth of China's power, according to a poll. But in recent months, public opinion has swayed to the other side, where cooperation is something more palatable to them. How much does U.S. domestic politics constrain this type of geopolitical Olympics, or this, or, you know, constructive strategic stability between the U.S. and China? And does it make war more or less likely? And also, how much does China's behavior influence that and U.S. public opinion versus what the U.S. is doing or internal? Thanks.
1: Big questions, and so I'll try to be brief. And not very good answers, I'd say. Trump is sui generis, in my view. I study him and try to understand what's going on. But the behavior is complicated. But I think because he doesn't have any serious threat to his right, he can actually has a freedom of action. Oh, sorry, this be better? Yeah, apologies, okay. But I think Trump has a freedom of action that a Democrat would never be able to do. So if you look at the things that he does repeatedly, Biden had been doing equivalent things or saying equivalent things, he would have been trashed, okay? And I think there's no question that Trump's views have influenced the views of a substantial part of the party on the right, and including younger people across a broader spectrum, as the polls suggest, which is interesting. I mean, the TikTok case is a very interesting case. People do not want things interfering with things that they like. So again, that can be wrong. Now, the responsibility of leaders, though, is to do what has to be done for the national security of the country, and then to articulate that in a way that can sustain enough political support. And if I just take the American side of that, why did the U.S.-Soviet relationship come to be so centrally defined by the danger of nuclear war? Because leaders and strategists awoke to the fact that if we found ourselves in a nuclear war, people that didn't know anything, and everybody and people that knew everything would all be killed alike. So summits were about preventing nuclear war. Summits were about getting parties to talk about how they could get into a nuclear war and avoid it. Summits were about building. Summits were then about agreements. And I think because, in my view, of the illusions and delusions of American both strategic community and politics in the aftermath of the Cold War, we've kind of given up on the idea that war was a real option or that nuclear war was a real danger. It's not a focal a driver as before. And how and whether Trump and Xi could bring back that sense, I think, is a good question.
0: Related to this, you know, the table that

0: that you present in the book and also in the talk is pretty bleak, right? You know, 75% of the cases are ones that end up in war. Yet, of course, the U.S.-China relationship isn't quite, you know, a random draw from history. It's different, right, than Athens and Sparta, perhaps. Is the U.S.-Soviet example the closest, or which case do you think is the closest analog? And what do we learn from that in how to prevent war?
1: Okay, great question. Let me. One of the problems about being a professor is, as Ernest May, one of my great mentors, said, we speak in 50-minute sound bites. So I'll try to be brief. First, again, Ernest, here's a good lesson to take away. It's a skill you can learn to use. In applied history, is the explicit attempt to illuminate current challenges and choices by analyzing previous examples. And as Ernest May taught us, when you have an analogy, the U.S.-China is just like or quite similar to X, you should draw a line down the middle of the page, put that at the title, draw a line down the middle of the page, and put similar at the top of one column and different at the top of the other column, at the second column. And if you can't think of three bullet points under each, take an aspirin and call a historian, okay? That was Ernie's prescription. So I find in each one of the cases, insights that are relevant. One of the most important ones, I believe, is the Cold War, because that was then the realization of MAD and mutual assured destruction in the nuclear domain and indeed in other domains becomes a defining feature, so that if the reality is I'm an inseparable conjoined Siamese twin, I got to get over it. Okay, I mean, get over the way I would behave with you otherwise, because I simply can't strangle you without committing suicide. And even if you engage in some very reckless behavior, it's endangering me. So I've got a whole different frame there. But I also find very compelling the 1914 analogy. In fact, Arne Wested's new book on that is an A. It's a nice short read, W-E-S-T-A-D for the audience. He's a Yale professor, where he looks at the 1914 analogy. And Kissinger, for the last 2-3 years of his life, every month we would do a meeting or a Zoom, just, and he would say, certainly the last 2 years, Graham, I'm hearing louder and louder the echoes of 1914. And in 1914, you had this seesaw shifting. You had British rightly thinking, who in the world are these Germans, and what do they think they're doing? I mean, how can they be challenging us in this, and this? And you had Germans thinking, why is Britain trying to hold us down? You know, Britain got its colonies, the French got their colonies, we came late to the game, and they're telling us we're too late. You know, we can't play. Why is that fair? So the illustration of both the rising power syndrome and the ruling power syndrome is very vivid in 1914. And I think if you said, let's write scenarios for getting from where we are now to war, the kinds of misperceptions and miscalculations that one sees in 1914 that then produce this vicious spiral of actions and reactions would be the very, or at least offer many feasible paths to getting to an outcome, which after you look and you say, this is completely crazy. I mean, again, and one of the interesting things about the 1914 case, and I mentioned this in the Destined for War book, Bateman was the chancellor in Germany. And his niece or nephew asks him after the war, uncle, how did this happen? How did you all let this happen? And he says, if we only knew.
0: So let's go to the present day from history. And we're thinking more and more about constructive strategic stability If our goal is to prevent

0: war, does this concept get us there? And in particular, I'm thinking about how difficult it is to for everyone's interpretation of the, of something like this to be on the same page, right? The U.S. and China, you know, say, oh, we have this new concept, and but we both have a completely different definition of what it means sometimes, right? Does that help? Does it hurt? How do we get to a place where we have rules like the Olympics where everyone can sort of agree on what they mean?
1: Well, I would say that's the question that people are wrestling with now, and it's the right question. So the, let me do the good news first. So in the case of both Trump and Xi, they each have, I think, a feeling in their bones about why war would be a catastrophe for everything they care about, and especially nuclear war. So you, many of you remember or heard the anecdotes about Trump, but he feels nuclear war. And as he explains, his uncle, when he was in high school, his uncle was a professor at MIT, and explained to him, nuclear war is bad, you know, really bad. And so he can describe to people how, you know, the building that you're in, this would be destroyed. Your house would be destroyed. You would be destroyed. I would be, sorry, this is just, no, bad, bad, bad. So good. And the more time they spend talking about that, the healthier, I think, for both parties. Secondly, to have them talking about how that might unfold so that they would be dragged into something is a very useful thing, because again, it's a crazy world, but you have two people sitting there, each of whom could make a decision, and then we would be gone. So I wouldn't organize that world that way if it was my choice, but it's the world we're living in. So I would say having communication between the two most important decision makers about this is very important. Then having the thick diplomacy. So one of the things that's come out of the first, let me even go back. So if you had a constructive strategic stability, well, what are the alternatives? Destructive, okay, that wouldn't be too good. And instability, that wouldn't be too good. So go back to the first year of the Trump administration. You had basically the US and China at economic warfare. 145% tariffs is crazy. It's like an embargo. And then, lo and behold, Xi responds, demonstrating that he's got a capacity to strangle the US economy. So once that reality sets in, I'm back to the inseparable conjoined Siamese twin. I got to find a way to live with you, and you're going to find a way to live. So how are we going to do that? And I think, to be, again, emphasizing the positive, in the economic arena, you've now got a, from a truce, you've moved beyond the truce to, I think, a framework of an agreement. I think in September, we'll get another step with respect to that. And you've got regular, I mean, one of Kissinger's rules for this was you need to have what is called CCPC, continuous, candid, private conversation. So in the Besant Ha channel now, and in the people that work for them, there's regular conversations about what's going on in the economic domain. So I think that's going to be relatively stable. Now, the fact that you have constructive strategic stability does not mean that each of the parties don't do everything they can get away with to strengthen their hand relative to the other party. In the same way that in the Olympics, if you go to that one, what games get counted in the Olympics? For a long time, cricket was not permitted. Who wanted to have cricket? And then how is it? So it'll be in the next round. Who can play for which team? I mean, if you look at the American team, a whole lot of them were not born in America. Okay? Can you buy players? Can professionals play? So there's 1,000 issues where you can get an advantage here or there. And I would think in the US-China rivalry, a constructive strategic stability or even a geostrategic Olympics will not in any way prevent each of the parties trying to do everything it can to win all the gold. And if I were playing the American hand, I'm red, white, and blue with respect to that. But what I expect of the Chinese, that they would do everything they could get away with. But then, as the parties negotiate, how can the Olympics continue despite this? The answer is, well, because if you want to, you could

0: take all your marbles and go home, but the rest of us are going to have Olympics, and you're going to be left out.
1: Great. I'd love to take a few questions. Kurt?
2: So you have on your list, your case study, the United States and Japan, the confrontation, the rivalry that led to the Second World War, but you don't include what I think is a significant rivalry between the United States and Japan that took place in the 1950s, 60s, 70s, and really culminated in the early 1990s. And I'm surprised why you don't include that, because, you know, there was a period where Japan was quite determined to overtake us and believed that, frankly, history was on their side. And I think the very recipe that you described, which is intense competition, drove the United States to do more, to learn some of the lessons about manufacturing and technology, and we were able to escape that. There are other factors that came to play, but I think you are doing yourself an injustice by not including that case study, because in that case study, it gives you
0: clues
2: to try to get at it. And then just the last thing, just very quickly, is you are always looking for mechanisms. I liked the Olympics theory, but I'm always surprised why you wouldn't necessarily include something like what I would describe as the Nash equilibrium, the idea that the dominant paradigm between the United States and China for 50 years, particularly on Taiwan, both had a number one priority. For China, it was to seize Taiwan. For the United States, it would be Taiwan independence. Both realized, like in the Nash equilibrium, that outcome has the potential to be destabilizing. And so they both settle on the second option, which is somewhere in between. They're both dissatisfied with that option, but they both live with it. And so the only thing I would say is there are also some clues to survival that have nothing to do with the very important dynamics that you've laid out about nuclear weapons and, you know, all the challenges that we face today. We settled on those mechanisms long before some of those criteria came to play. Thanks. Those two.
0: So I would say yes and yes. Both are good points. And on that, I'd have to go back because we had maybe 50 other cases that we looked at, but that didn't meet the criteria. The criteria for the 16 were a rapidly rising power, seriously threatening to displace a major ruling power. And in the case of Japan, you had a rapidly rising power that was reconstructed, and that was actually becoming a serious competitor. But at the same time, we were occupying it. We had our troops there, and we had written their constitution, and they were demilitarized, and so they didn't quite ever get to the point that they would have been, you know, on the list in that regard. On the second one, I think it's a very interesting idea. And as I say, I'm just basically scanning and collecting in every space for clues. And I think finding places where parties have settled for a Nash equilibrium and then that's been relatively stable for some time is a great idea that I'll go look harder at. Yeah. And if you have more ideas about it, I'm open for a game.
1: Don.
3: My question is much shorter. I've never asked you this, but it occurred to me as I listened to you again here. Where does Russia fit in this paradigm here? Is it a wild card, and how wild is it, and what is the consequence?
0: That's a great question. So again, let me first look at the historical cases. So if you look at 1914 and the period, the run-up to 1914, you have several things going on at the same time. So here's Great Britain. It's the greatest power in the world. The sun never sets on this empire. The colonies include South Africa, India, Canada. It has the rules the waves, the British Navy. So it's been the workshop of the world until this point. Lo and behold, here comes Germany after German reunification in 1870. And Germany is not very far away. Okay. There's the U.S., which also goes through after the Civil War, and then after Reconstruction and about, you now get a surge in the U.S. So in the first decade of the 20th century, in the Admiralty, which was the cockpit of national security planning for Great Britain, the enemy they were focused on was the U.S. And they were fearful that the U.S. was going to take Canada. Excuse me, Teddy Roosevelt thought of it, okay? We even took a bite of Canada. And actually, when they looked, and then you had Russia. So again, Russia was recovering and building out the railroads that would allow them to bring Russian troops to the British, you know, positions in Europe. So they were facing a lot of competitors at the same time, and then they just had to prioritize. In the case of the U.S., the Navy concluded Canada was indefensible, and so it would never provide to the Army a plan for carrying the Army to Canada. So they gave up on that and then adopted a policy of accommodation. Actually, that's a case that Chinese like a lot, explaining that that could be a good way to deal with the problems that we have here. In the case of Russia, the German general staff were having to look both east and west, and the Russian piece was an interesting element in some of the general staff's calculation that we need to do this sooner rather than later, because later we're going to face the possibility of a Russian component as well. So sorry, I'm just doing the history. If we jump to today, I think the Xi Jinping, and I wrote this in 2017, is the most ambitious, most competent, and likely to be the most consequential player on the international stage. That was 2017. Okay. I would double down on that today. So how in the world has he managed to produce Russia as a junior partner in a fantastic role reversal with one of the most insecure leaders in the world, who's always concerned about his own standing? I mean, he's a Rodney Dangerfield, you know, in extreme. It's done it brilliantly. And he's courted him right from the first day. He calls him and sees him. They have their birthdays together. Whenever he comes, she gives his speech, and Putin gets the... So I would say he's managed to extend his reserves in that regard. Plus, he's got a good access to energy and other natural resources. So I would say the Russian piece of this is interesting, and I think Xi has played his hand much better than we've played our hand in that regard. Yeah.
1: So we only have a couple of minutes left and lots of questions, so I'm going to take a couple. So Steve and Rush, and then we'll go to the... Yeah.
4: Terrific presentation, Graham. The title of this China Forum was Towards a New Paradigm for U.S.-China Relations. I want to pull that out a little bit. If you look at the U.S.-Soviet relations, I would say it was a static strategic stability based on arms control arrangements that kind of froze the strategic relationship between the two countries, which was basically a military competition. But China, of course, is a competition across every sphere. And you've described really a dynamic strategic stability where we're going to compete. We're going to compete in a way that does not lead to confrontation conflict. Seems to me, though, if that's right, I want to follow up on Molly's questions. There are four key assumptions or parameters of that dynamic strategic stability. One is that neither country is really going to be able to obtain a decisive advantage over the other or to be able to dominate the other. The second is that we're not going to totally decouple from each other. The third is that we are going to deter China, but China is going to be able to deter us, both through MAD on the military field, sphere and

0: mutually assured disruption in the economic sphere. And fourthly, that neither is really going to try to put the other out of business or change the regime of the other. It seems to me those are assumptions or parameters of this dynamic strategic stability. And to pick up Molly's question, can you rally the American people to those four propositions, which are going to look to some like concessions?
1: Thank you. I just didn't think we could conclude today without talking about artificial intelligence. So I wanted to ask a question about AI. Specifically, you noted part of this construct that we need is going to be, there's going to be a cooperative element. And of course, AI is an area both where cooperation may be necessary and where competition seems inevitable. Given the risks of artificial intelligence, you know, being married with bioweapons, for example, breaking out of sandboxes to cause catastrophic cyber attacks, destabilizing employment or social models, how should the US and China both compete and cooperate in this transformative technology?
2: If you want to give a quick answer to those, I know they're big questions, then I'll do one more round.
3: So again, each are long, long topics, but to Steve, I would say yes, that seems to me a very good way to try to take it down another level of granularity in thinking about what's required. And I think the, unlike the Soviet rivalry, the economic piece is a, and the technological piece are central in a way that they were not in, it's certainly the latter Cold War. Just a footnote there, though, we don't remember, but in the 1940s and 50s, and even into the early 60s, the consensus view was actually that the Soviets were an economic powerhouse that would rival us. So if you go find the Paul Samuelson economic textbook from the early 1960s, it says in the 70s, the Soviet Union will overtake the U.S. economy. And this was one of the greatest economists, and this was like a consensus view. But over time, it was discovered that, lo and behold, the Soviet command and control system wouldn't function economically. Now, so I would say that's at the early stage somewhat similar, in the latter stage quite different. So the speed at which things are changing both economically and technologically in the race with China, and the ways in which conceivably some advantages may give you some really substantial additional leverage, makes it a more complicated dynamics. I think that's certainly right. But I, if I go back again, I don't want to belabor the Olympics thing, but Olympics is way more complicated than you would think. And the World Cup is more complicated than you think. So there why do the rules get set the way they do? Well, because they are somehow, who gets to come? Should paid athletes be able to? Can I buy citizens from other country and have them run for my team? How long do they have to be an American in order to, or a Chinese or other? So there's a lot of dynamics in that as well. And the parties, can people use drugs? So they have to have rules for that. So I would say it's possible to imagine that it's more complex and more dynamic in the U.S.-China rivalry, there's some clues from these cases, it seems to me, that are promising. For Russia's on AI, again, probably no conversation complete without AI, and we've spent a lot of time discussing it at the China Forum. I think I wrote a piece of this that was published this week in Foreign Policy on America's cosmic bet on AI. So I'm quite worried that we have basically, the U.S. economy has become essentially a highly leveraged bet on an AI miracle, which I hope may occur, but about which I'm not certain. And I think if we ask if it should be, the miracle should be postponed, or maybe even not happen, what will be the consequences for our economy? We're more than half of the economy now. If you take half of the growth, half of all the investments, 85% of the increases in the S&P,

0: are AI-driven. So you wouldn't require much for this to look like a traditional bubble that burst. And if the bubble burst, we would have a great recession or something worse. And if that were to happen, what does that do for the economic piece of the U.S.-Chinese rivalry? Huge. And even more, what does it do for the U.S.-China political or geostrategic rivalry, in which we've said, and our companies have said, and our government says, this is a race that we are determined to win, and we will decisively win, and we'll win in a way that will have a decisive and irreversible advantage, because that's part of our story. I'm dubious about that story, though I don't have enough evidence to, I have no basis for making a very good judgment. I try to triangulate the things that the various parties that know more than I do say, but I'd say if it should happen that a year from now or two, this looked like the dot-com bubble or the real estate in 2007 or 8, or the railroads, which is an interesting case. A lot of the things that are built will be valuable after, but the period between the bursting of a bubble and after that is going to be a very difficult period. And China has made an extremely different bet. They don't seem to be mesmerized by the idea of AGI or RSI. They don't think that they're about to be or at an edge of having some super intelligence that will be so intelligent that it'll keep learning itself and therefore nobody will ever be able to catch up with it. In fact, I can't quite understand why they would be as comfortable and calm about this as they would. I mean, if I were playing their hand, I would have a Manhattan Project equivalent doing this just in case this might be something to happen in this space. But as best evidence available, they haven't done so. They focused on applications of AI to try to improve this amazing, whatever, manufacturing and high-tech manufacturing machine that you've described that allows them to make essentially everything for at a half or a third the price of their international competitors. And then, okay, so.
1: Okay, two questions from the back. David, yeah. And then also in the back over there, yes.
2: Thank you. We normally think of these power transitions or power competitions that you've been describing as a Thucydides trap as the declining hegemon holding on to the international rules and the international order it created as long as it possibly can, and the disruption coming from below, from the rising challenger, right? That's not how I would characterize accurately the current situation, right? It's in a unique way the United States is in some sense pulling out of the international order it created after 1945. How does that fit into the narrative that you have here? Does it mean that perhaps we can sidestep the Thucydides trap by renegotiating an order that we can accept, or does it exacerbate it in some ways? So we'd just like you to sort of expand a little bit about the uniqueness of the current period and how particularly U.S. policy and how it might affect the history that you've used so effectively.
1: And one over here, yes.
3: I wanted to follow up on your points about AI. I have worries about cooperation between China and the United States when it comes to AI, primarily because as you said, the U.S. is investing more and more and relying more and more on AI to be an economic factor of growth. It's now gone to a point where it is more expensive to use domestic AI for menial tasks than to do it by hand for companies like Microsoft. China is producing AI that is getting closer and closer to being as good as the United States for free or nearly for free. I worry that companies are going to switch to Chinese models instead of the US ones, and it will cause that bubble burst as we have no real need to maintain that investment.
0: So on the AI point, I agree. I'd say that if you look at the piece that I mentioned,

0: that's in foreign policy this week, and you look at the latest releases, the price of, I mean, you can do this yourself tonight. You can download DeepSeek and the model and use it, and for a tenth the price of Amazon, of OpenAI or of Anthropic. Indeed, this new Kimji out this week, a 99% reduction in the price. So the big company's ability to sell to most of the consumers at the prices that they projected is not correct, and you're already seeing price slicing. Now, how is that going to play out? We'll see. But I would say it's right to worry. The Chinese, I think, have a strategy of being fast followers, to have a product that's 80 or 90% as good, and that costs 10% of the price. And I would say that the fact that in the token use last month, Chinese models accounted for 2/3 of the AI work suggests that that's where things are going. So on the question, which is a great question about this. Sorry?
1: It's David Lake, professor of political science here.
0: I'm sorry. Excuse me. I couldn't see here. A great question. And I think that's why this case is almost, as I say, Trump is sui generis, and the current case is different from almost all other cases. So I think the Munich Security Conference this year nailed it, for my money, in which their title is called Present at the Destruction. And their thesis is that we're in a period of what they call wrecking ball politics, in which the great irony is that the principal architect and guardian of the international order has become the principal wrecking ball. To what end? That's another question and another issue. And how this impacts, I think, if I listen and watch from the Chinese perspective, I mean, I go to China about every 3 months and have become somebody whom people in the first circle talk to, and they're as puzzled as hell what the point is here, or what's the catch, as they would say. You know, it can't be that you're destroying the order that was your greatest great achievement for the whole world for no reason. There must be a trick here. I think in one of the papers that were distributed for the conference, there's some scholars at Renmin University in China who have hats called Make China Great Again, in which they say rightly what the U.S. has done to undermine the alliance system that it had built, and that was, as Russ and Kurt have pointed out repeatedly, a fundamental pillar of any successful American long-term strategy, has so far overachieved anything they could even imagine. That it doesn't, you know, you're not doing this to be nice to me. Why are you doing this? What is the trick? And I tell them, I don't know what the trick is. I find it also myself very puzzling, but it's certainly the case. In fact, one of the folks who works for the foreign ministry, who works directly for Wang Yi, he said, whom I've gotten to know fairly well, he said, we have performance measures that we have to achieve every year. And he said, this past year, they told us, no, we didn't get any credit for what had been accomplished because somebody else had so far overfulfilled our ambitions that, all of our efforts were sort of beside the point. I said, well, it seemed to me like a pretty good accounting system, since I don't think you were responsible for the fact that Today,

0: most of our allies, if you go to the public opinion polls, let me take Europe, okay? Do you regard the U.S. as a friend or an enemy? Enemy, the majority, enemy, okay? If you ask Mark Carney, who's as American as any Canadian could be, he's a Harvard student, he loves America, he's a serious person. If you ask, how does he think about the U.S. today, you know, he has to see it as a threat. Well, again, I'm sure that there's some method in this madness, but I haven't been able to discover it.
1: On that note, thank you very much for coming. Thank you, Graham Allison, for your...

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You know, I really wanted to make the most of this lecture's occasion. To me, it felt very, very special. And as I thought about it, I just really wanted to be frank with all of you about the political attack on the freedom to transition in this country, or really, the freedom of transsexuals to change our sex. Less than a year since the disastrous Supreme Court decision in U.S. versus Scrimeti, I'd planned to talk to you about the history of the Equal Protection Clause and the historic role of a formerly enslaved woman, Frances Thompson, who was born male, transitioned as a child under slavery, and framed the adoption of the 14th Amendment in 1866 by testifying to Congress. But as I was preparing this lecture, I hit on a very uncomfortable truth. I'd been planning on tracing the political history of transmisogyny, the root of all anti-transgender sentiment, if you ask me, which I really believe emerged as a political force in this country in the 1870s, when Southern reactionaries viciously attacked Frances Thompson's transition to attack Reconstruction. So in other words, I'd been planning to examine with you the political history of conservatism. And it's very tempting, given how the majority opinion in Scrimeti, as well, represents one anti-transgender strand in contemporary conservatism. But the more I've sat with this history, the more I've come to the inescapable conclusion that analyzing conservatism in isolation is ultimately an exercise in wish fulfillment. It's much easier to place blame on your most honest enemy. And I'm concerned about how deeply we idealize our own presumed beliefs and politics by pulling conservatives apart piece by piece. So if you really want to know why I think we lost Scrimeti and what it means for the future of medical transition, we've got to talk about liberalism. Because the history of transgender identity and politics

are fundamentally part of the history of American liberalism, not conservatism. Liberalism set the conditions for Scrimeti, but it set them many decades ago, long before conservatives had the scarcest idea that they could campaign against transsexual youth.

I won't recap the series of events that have brought us to today, but it's my conviction that transgender politics as we know them are actually by design incapable of confronting the political attack on transition. The pivotal advantage of anti-transgender politics is that they merge two targets into one. They go after transition itself, banking on the old-fashioned unpopularity of transsexuals. And so healthcare, gender self-identification, and all the basic bread and butter components of transition are now in peril. And it's really hard to imagine a more literal case of punching down. But conservatives also campaign against transgender as a synonym for liberal elitism. They charge that gender ideology is imposed from the top down on ordinary people by out-of-touch academics, bureaucrats, or doctors. And in this line of attack, transgender doesn't represent a vulnerable minority. It represents the honestly very unpopular managerial style of liberalism. And I just think this has caught a lot of people off guard. And by a lot of people, I mean Americans with a college degree, who I shall put to you tonight, have some interests involved concealing the real tensions within transgender identity and politics. So conservatism does scapegoat transsexuals. Believe me, I get it in my email inbox, but it fuses that moral crusade with a genuinely populist critique of liberalism, with its bland adoration of wonky technocrats, its penchant for elitist academic jargon, and its vision of progress that mainly benefits college-educated professionals. And it's perhaps tempting at this point to retreat into the idea that, well, we could separate liberals from leftists, and I suspect that temptation could be particularly well anchored here in Berkeley. If you read the scholarship in transgender studies, you'll see that division is simply assumed. But I don't buy it for reasons I'll put to you tonight. As was mentioned, I co-wrote an amicus brief submitted on behalf of U.S. historians to the Supreme Court in U.S. versus Scrimeti. Okay, we famously lost that case. But I'll point out, we actually lost it exactly how critics predicted we would lose. Conservative justices took advantage of the real contradictions internal to transgender identity and politics, which is namely the contradiction between defining transgender immaterially as an effect of personal identification or personal expression versus the real practices by which people change their sex to solve the unimaginable suffering of dysphoria, which requires medical care. Now, in the majority opinion, Chief Justice Roberts twists and contorts the jurisprudence on sex discrimination into a ridiculous, nightmarish mess. Yes, that is true. But he also used the plaintiff's own arguments against them because transgender and transsexual really don't have the same interests. And he did that very easily. So did the other conservative justices, especially Amy Coney Barrett in her concurrence. And I wouldn't have said this a year ago, but to be honest with you, I think everything about Scrimeti was cowardly. The choice by the Biden administration to take the case to the Supreme Court in the first place, I think was cowardly. The arrogance of donors in the LGBT nonprofit sector, some of the professional class liberals who trained their whole careers to create transgender rights, ended up ignoring the critics within their own ranks, even within the legal profession, who warned that the case was likely to be a fool's errand. Then there's the gall to use transgender platitudes as a legal argument to protect transsexual children. And the insulting demand, frankly, from day one of oral arguments that we're supposed to celebrate the occasion of the first openly transgender lawyer to argue in front of the Supreme Court, as if the fact that we sent him in to lose a pivotal case wasn't proof that transgender visibility is a direct attack on transsexual people's lives. So we can analyze the twists and turns of the conservative mind in the court's decisions and concurrences. But to be honest with you, there's not a lot to be revealed there. Conservatives are quite honest about the motives and aims of their anti-transgender campaigns.

I think it was our cowardice as middle-class people that made Scarametti an exercise in tragedy, because it involved a lot of denial about the losing strategy we employed. It was the cowardice of what I would term in my next book, transgender liberalism. For you see, the historical root of transgender identity in politics lie with people who tried and failed to rationalize away their dysphoria, hoping against all hope not to have to change their sex. And I think ultimately, unfortunately, that makes for a very unhealthy approach to life, not to mention a very unhealthy politics. The word transgender was coined by middle-class cross-dressers roughly in the 1960s and 1970s. And that's a few decades before nonprofits, academics, and liberal advocates sent it mainstream in the 90s. But the historical emergence of transgender identity took place a little bit earlier, in the 1930s. During the Great Depression, transvestites, as they called themselves, turned their personal cross-dressing into a private culture, throwing discreet parties in their homes and carrying on long correspondences with one another. This secretive middle class converted the personal wish not to have to change sex into a group identity. Cross-dressing instead of transitioning allowed them to stay married men, work white-collar jobs or run businesses, and receive the many blessings of the liberal state, which of course structured the economy around male breadwinners. Transvestites began to speak metaphorically in the 1930s about their peculiar practice as if they had two personalities inside. Their heterosexual male side predominated, not just legally and physically, but in the public world. And their feminine side could only come out in the safety of the private sphere. Some even began to speak of having a brother and a sister living within. So transgender identity was, from the very beginning, a strategy for middle-class people tormented by dysphoria to avoid the risks and the rewards of changing sex. If transvestites had been content merely to rationalize their dysphoria, well, then transgender identity wouldn't have become more than a kind of bourgeois affectation. But the social predicament of dysphoria was not so easily contained. It was the dramatic and public difficulty of changing sex for those who dared to try that politicized transgender identity. As transvestites knew all too well, transition carries massive personal risks, but not equally for everyone. For people born female, becoming a man usually created upward mobility in the 19th and 20th centuries. Blue-collar work especially paid better than typical women's jobs. Life as a man also, remember, conferred real legal rights and a lot of social esteem. But for people born male, becoming a woman had catastrophic consequences. Transsexual women struggled to find work because they rarely passed as female without medical assistance. And they were vulnerable to arrest for cross-dressing. Many of them fell back on sex work in working-class gay neighborhoods because it was the only place in the world their femininity was valued. As their plight dramatized for everyone else, changing sex could cause life-defining insecurity. In a sex-segregated and racially stratified labor market, where men and women did different kinds of work, and men earned higher wages than women, the process of transitioning was a series of serious dilemmas. Most transsexuals, whether they were becoming women or men, had to drop out of high school just to create enough autonomy to change their clothes and names. Being disowned by family was routine. To bury the past, most of them had to move very far away from home, starting over in a world of strangers. Even if they did start passing, it took skill and determination to avoid being found out, and changing sex, this is the boring but crucial part, almost always required finding work in an unfamiliar sector of the labor market. These were the practicalities and the stakes that confronted transition even before contemplating how to obtain hormones or surgeries to make that change physically. So the different ways that people responded to transition's fundamental insecurity were more than anything else a product of class.

becoming a woman was a disastrous economic decision, making transsexual women poorer regardless of their class background. Becoming a man usually meant the inverse. However, it also meant settling for a blue-collar way of life with the wear and tear all working men endured. Transvestites jealously guarded their middle-class careers and families because they saw how often transsexual women risked everything to transition and still came up short, stuck in a degrading and unlivable place in between the sexes. And it was this abject consequence of transsexuality's insecurity that charged transgender identity with political significance. Cross-dressing was an individual alternative to transition, but transgender politics sought solutions for society, for this insecurity triggered by transition. Middle-class transvestites partnered with the welfare state and medicine beginning in the 1940s to tackle transition's insecurity from a shared set of liberal values. And again, transvestites felt deeply invested in this problem because they stood to lose so much if they ever gave in to their wish to change sex. They set out with doctors and liberal reformers to solve the plight of the transsexual woman, but they tried to solve it through self-restraint, hard work, and individual responsibility. And in doing so, transgender identity transformed itself into a fully fledged political worldview deserving of the name transgender liberalism. In fact, the transgender branch of liberalism was so successful that it simply displaced all other political analyses of how to solve the life-altering security of changing sex. So there are two core values that I think define transgender liberalism to this day. First, it assumes that the risks of changing sex ought to be personal responsibilities. And two, it pushes transgender identity over transsexuality as the superior choice for dealing with dysphoria. In fact, and this probably sounds strange, those are the values that informed and created the field of transgender medicine in the United States. When Christine Jorgensen made front page news in 1952 for having changed her sex, transvestites did not keep their distance from her, as you might expect. Yes, they vigorously rejected medical sex change for themselves, but crossdressers like Louise Lawrence got involved with the original researchers and clinicians in this new medical specialty. And I think the reason was that downwardly mobile, impoverished transsexual women formed a highly visible urban underclass in many American cities in the 1950s. They had washed out of a booming labor market and the dominant middle-class culture in the country. These young women and girls were framed by mid-century liberals as a problem population in need of rehabilitation, along with hustlers, drug users, and other runaway youth. In fact, actually, they were among the few white people in the United States to experience a decline in income during a period of rising tides. So the medical diagnosis of transsexuality and its treatment were actually mainly shaped by economic imperatives, not medical ones. Transvestites had a vested interest in the fate of these transsexuals because the two groups were linked, not just in the public eye, but by a relationship of class. Transvestites were stricken by the fear that if they ever gave in to their wish to transition, they would end up in the underclass. But they also shared a paternalistic liberal perspective with doctors and welfare state officials on what should be done about these poor women. Extremely narrow diagnostic criteria and a qualification period for surgery drawn out over years allowed clinicians to demand that poor women alter their behavior, obtain remedial education, and complete their job training to exit the underclass first in exchange for medical care. And this long probationary period was given the name by psychiatrists of the real life test. And it kind of amounted to holding medical care ransom. It made clear that transition was only justifiable if it served a higher civic purpose and if it cost society as little as possible. Medicine set out to rehabilitate transsexual women on behalf of the state so that patients could lift themselves out of dependency on sex work and welfare. So if they would not settle for cross-dressing, then transsexuals had to rejoin society.

idea of self-reliant women workers first before they got to transition. And of course, most transsexual women wanted nothing more than to escape life on the street. They really did need rehabilitation, but asking them to individually repair the structural insecurity triggered by the accident of their dysphoria was a cruel and foolish policy. A group of university-based gender clinics opened across the country in the second half of the 1960s to test this hypothesis that surgical sex change could improve economic outcomes in the underclass. And I think Stanford University's clinic, which was founded by plastic surgeon Donald Laub and psychiatrist Norman Fisk, was by far the most important, probably the most important clinic in the world in the history of this field, actually because it opened in the shadow of a political experiment in San Francisco's Tenderloin. There, federal grants under Lyndon B. Johnson administration's War on Poverty funded a short-lived effort led by police officers, psychiatrists, Protestant ministers, and bureaucrats to rehabilitate the Tenderloin's underclass. And this experiment, I think, really minted transgender liberalism's vision for healthcare and welfare. The state really tried for several years, taking poor women off the sex work stroll, and they hoped one day off welfare rolls, in exchange for psychiatrically supervised access to hormones and surgery, which they hoped Stanford would eventually be able to provide. They pushed hardest for transsexual women to become independent through work, and their experiment failed. Women reported being so much happier after vaginoplasty, but it did not lift them out of poverty. And the failure of these clinics to solve transsexual women's insecurity came at a pivotal crossroad. Double-digit inflation ate into people's wages, and accelerating deindustrialization devastated the labor market in the early 1970s, plunging the family model of breadwinner liberalism into a crisis. And this university gender clinic system was also buckling under the exorbitant costs of trying to rehabilitate transsexual women and failing. And so, in the 1970s, transgender medicine deregulated, like many other sectors of the economy. In 1973, Fisk and Laub introduced gender dysphoria syndrome, which is an umbrella diagnosis. It's the basis of the one we still use today that they had developed at Stanford. Liberalizing the diagnostic criteria allowed clinicians to give up the silly question of who was a true transsexual. Instead, they could redouble their efforts at financial efficiency and outcome data. As a syndrome, gender dysphoria welcomed anyone who sincerely sought hormones and surgeries, including crossdressers. Middle-class transvestites had actually been previously disqualified for medical transition, but now they were welcome at Stanford. And although transvestites often had more difficulty passing than poor women, they just didn't require much rehabilitation. They tended to be older, better educated. They'd begun careers as white men. Their lives were quite stable. They could pay for surgery, especially without needing to do sex work. And as they began medically transitioning, joined soon by transsexual men, a new middle class leapfrogged right over the underclass, displacing the population for whom the gender clinics and the very concept of transsexuality had been created. This is the basis of our transgender healthcare system today. And so, more than anything else, I would say transgender liberalism came into its own as a hostile solution to the devastating downward mobility that engulfs poor transsexual women. A rehabilitative protocol for making them female did develop, but it was hamstrung at every turn by its own transgender values. Because if you go and read all the published work, including this very important journal article, you'll see the ultimate hope of all the psychiatrists and surgeons who opened these clinics was that sex change surgery would eventually be proven unnecessary. The doctors and welfare state officials who built this medical system agreed with transvestites that the best outcome in general would be for people afflicted with the desire to change sex to learn to manage their suffering without hormones and surgery. I just think that was an unimaginably cruel approach, but we've gotten very used to it. And ironically, though this is only on the surface ironic, over time, because of

the class basis of the patient profile they wanted, transgender medicine abandoned poor transsexual women for the very middle-class patients who spent so much time and energy claiming it was nobler not to transition until they gave in and did it anyways. Of course, going through a denialist period before transitioning didn't make any of these people unusual. The wish not to be a transsexual is ultimately a self-preserving one, even if it is self-hating. The common dissociative response to the hell of gender dysphoria also has a natural ally in intellectualization, which middle-class education endows with near limitless resources. As transgender partisans knew all too well, dysphoria can be fatal if left unchecked, tipping over into asphyxiating estrangement from your own flesh and the outside world simultaneously. Suicidal ideation is less a transsexual pathology than the only way for the most desperate soul to escape dysphoria's crushing unfulfillment over time. The only way, that is, when transition feels impossible. In a liberal political economy where trying to change sex can mean losing family, friends, jobs, and basic stability, the pressures bearing down on people to justify why they shouldn't transition are nothing short of extreme. But what my research has taught me is that to politicize those rationalizations is another matter entirely. I think only a very comfortable position in the professional class shielded transgender leaders from greater consequences for their harmful beliefs and actions. And here's the weird thing, as I realized at the end of my book, when I was finishing writing it, practically every single evangelist of transgender values, from middle-class crossdressers like Louise Lawrence and Virginia Prince, to the 1980s architects of the transgender umbrella, like Marissa Sherrill Lynn or Kate Bornstein, to 1990s transgender butches like Pat Califia, all eventually broke their own cardinal rules and transitioned. Some, like Lou Sullivan, freely admitted to having spent years torturing himself, trying to be a crossdresser before finding peace in hormones and surgery. Yet, not one of them ever recanted their transgender politics. And why should they have? Whatever the personal costs, their worldview had the wind in its sails, and transsexuals cannot say the same. By the end of the 20th century, the transgender approach to identity became popular enough to appeal to people without gender dysphoria. I mean, it's an almost shocking achievement. Except that the transgender impulse has always been to run away from pain and into novelty. The rationalization of dysphoria always needs new justifications and new proposals for what might finally make an unhappy person happy. Transgenderism, as it used to be called, became successful the more it turned ecumenical, absorbing other middle-class identities and consumer practices that led even further away from the devastating problem of sex change. Where it had once been the personal rationale of crossdressers, transgender began the 21st century, unleashed as a metaphor in art, performance, academic philosophy, leisure, fashion, liberal feminism, sexual liberalism, you know what I'm talking about. And no one could be prouder of that big tent than whoever wanted proof that they did not have to become a transsexual after all. The growth in the transgender flock beyond people stricken with dysphoria was also, I think, a historical threshold. New recruits to the cause who were not suppressing a deep-rooted conflict inside of themselves were able to carry its liberal faith in individual salvation much further. I think actually transgender identity contributed to liberalism, the definition of freedom that has become dominant in the past few decades, the right to be yourself. But in its cross-dresser roots, it also foreshadowed the terrible emptiness of that freedom. Because being free to choose who you are, even in its most creative manifestations, is to fashion a self out of the impersonal products of consumer culture or abstract ideas. This was the existential fear that transvestites had to face every single time they got dressed. Did intense

commitment to the right skirts, blouses, hosiery, heels, cosmetics, hair products, jewelry, cigarettes, and manners make them feel like real women? Or did the art of female impersonation, as Virginia Prince termed it, make them feel like imposters? The cross-dresser's embrace of self-actualization, which simply rhymed with American culture in general, didn't really result in ecstatic satisfaction or even contentment. And I don't think it brought about a relaxed state of androgyny, as New Age proponents claimed. If anything, I think the transgender approach stoked a restless imposter syndrome that sat upon a barely sublimated class conflict. So in recent decades, the professional class has tried on new gender and sexual identities in a frenzy, playing with style and language. But because they rely on working class transsexuals for the masculinity and femininity that they imitate, they never feel as authentic as transgender politics promise that they would feel. And so this requires redoubling every effort to forge more promising identities, to push harder to include every new gender that can be invented out of thin air, to fill the space under the proverbial umbrella. But most of these innovations only recycle their predecessors with the kind of cleverness furnished by university education. Bi-gendered gave way to genderqueer, which in turn gave way to non-binary. Transgender gave way to trans, and even spawned a hypothetical opposite in cisgender, which then became cis. But no neologism could ever quiet the anxious impulse behind its coinage. Decades before personal computing and the World Wide Web morphed into the obligate internet of social media, transgenderism promised deliverance through perfectly individualized identity, only to intensify the growing condition of loneliness in post-industrial society. Transgender liberalism's greatest sin, no doubt, rests with the generations of people who have prolonged their suffering by politicizing the wish not to have to change their sex. But even that misses the full scale of its impact. Transgender values, I really think, have made a distinct impression on American liberalism. The transgender vision of a defiantly expressive but anxious middle class reinforced the identity politics capturing the nonprofit sector, higher education, healthcare, a lot of the corporate world. And transgender values, which I think at their core remain cross-dresser values, now, today, shape the expectations, experiences, and conduct of people from many walks of life. It's true, they're still concentrated among people who have attended university, but as college-educated people took the reins of the Democratic Party and the information economy, they pushed very hard to enlighten society in their own image. The profound dislike of transsexuals actually only convinced liberals of the righteousness of their cause. Part of the appeal of transgender identity is no doubt the thrill for middle-class people to imagine that they are endangered and brave like poor transsexual women. And if, as some political historians have suggested, the election of Barack Obama in 2008 signaled the electoral zenith of professional class liberalism, then I think transgender liberalism ran slightly behind that curve. And this was actually quite helpful. When liberalism racked up a string of pretty brutal political and economic defeats while claiming victory in the sphere of culture. It was not until 2016, during the Democratic convention to nominate Hillary Clinton for president, that transgender liberalism made its national electoral debut in a speech delivered by party insider Sarah McBride. But just as quickly as the transgender tipping point was declared on the cover of Time magazine, it seemed to prove a mirage. And to some liberals, a mistake. Less than a decade after her speech, McBride became the first openly transgender person elected to Congress. But the right-wing populism that put Donald Trump back in the White House also campaigned fiercely on putting an end to transgender ideology because it represented the worst tendencies of the status quo. Liberals were left scratching their heads. Just as Democrats discovered that transgender politics were, whether they liked it or not, a core element of American liberalism, they struggled to comprehend the fact
that conservative

conservatives had apparently figured it out before them. Ultimately, the events through which transgender politics shape 21st century liberalism and energize conservatism are just too complex and also unfinished for me to get into any further. My point is simply that transgender history is bound first and foremost to the history of liberalism. The two cannot be disentangled, which explains why there's no history of transgender conservatism or transgender leftism to speak of in this country. And I think transgender history really helps us understand how liberalism has changed over the past 100 years. As a bunch of political historians have noted, liberalism wasn't exactly sabotaged by resurgent conservatives beginning in the 1960s, nor did it degrade from a shiny New Deal or civil rights ideal into that awful corrupted neoliberalism when Ronald Reagan was elected. Liberals, let's remind ourselves, were enthusiastic defenders of Jim Crow, welfare reform, spending cuts, Cold War militarism, policing and incarceration, all on their own, without any help from conservatives. And in fact, liberalism transformed itself rather than just caving in to conservative rivals or, I don't know, the Trojan horse of Austrian economics. In other words, liberalism transformed itself over the past 100 years through the ascent of the professional class in American life. And my point is merely that a transgender middle class has played a pretty interesting role in that history. Few people drawn to transgender identity today, however, really enjoy the advantages of a male breadwinner who cross-dressed in the 1930s or 1950s. In fact, it's kind of a great irony that for all the ways transgender has become the template for identity politics, I don't think transsexuality has lost any of its allure. The transsexual's basic motive is very easy to understand. It's to find peace in changing sex and then move on. That desire might be thwarted at every turn, but it also persists very powerfully despite almost any headwind. And so I think however much it disturbs the median voter to imagine the process of changing sex, the grit and determination of transsexual self-reinvention, it's actually arguably quite American. Actually, in the 1950s, Christine Jorgensen herself presented herself as a paradigmatic American who had embraced her definition of the pursuit of happiness against all odds. I think transsexuality remains, despite every transgender platitude, more a temporary status than an identity. I think this was the great insight of mid-century sociologists who study the social process of changing sex. Many transsexuals today would still like nothing more than to cast off their status at the end of their transition and enjoy the superb but quiet victory of living as normal women or men. I mean, it's no wonder that social media had to invent the dangerous and all-powerful transmedicalist to smear transsexuals who reject transgender values and prioritize solving their dysphoria and the problem it causes. I just think transsexuality remains a wellspring of authenticity that confounds transgender liberalism today, just as it did in the 1940s. Because think about it, dysphoria springs powerfully, but unmistakably from one's physical anatomy. That's the most tangible ground zero of the self, far more concrete than identifying with an external category, concept, or idea of gender. And so no wonder transgender identity politics has to spend so much of its capital just debating who qualifies for a given identity, is it valid, and you know who isn't. As Kaji Amin has insightfully observed, the creation of non-binary identity on the internet offered a solution so perfect to this problem that it unfortunately has no practical value. Non-binary gender is whatever anyone wants it to be individually, which makes it into nothing at all. And I think there is a crisis of faith endemic to identification that transsexuality at its core outwits. And I would submit to you that the political implications of this have been grossly underappreciated. The elite Americans who created transgender identity in politics were some of the best educated, highest earning, salaried, and most successful people to live in 20th century America. They

really stood to lose a lot if they changed their sex. Yet after years or decades of self-denial, they almost always did. Set in the backdrop of American political and social history, it's not hard to understand why they tried so hard to politicize away their gender dysphoria, even though they couldn't. I feel incredible compassion for that dilemma. And of course, the welfare state, the labor market, and medicine all backed that rationalization. Can the same really be said, though, for most people entertaining a trans or non-binary identity today? If anything, the more popular transgender liberalism has become, the less it's actually reinforced any economic or political interests for its rank and file. The middle class that invented transgender identity has frayed and fragmented as the United States has become a class-polarized post-industrial society in which the rich have gotten very rich at everyone else's expense. The shrinking middle class was already a national preoccupation in the 90s when transgender broke into the mainstream, and now, decades later, the professional class is far less secure and far less admired than it was even then. So I think it's no coincidence that as transgender liberalism faces a protracted crisis, it's dressed itself up in the very 1960s and 1970s social movements that it replaced, pretending to inherit the mantle of the left. And I think it's no coincidence either that academic transgender studies become fixated on poor transsexual women of color for political authenticity. Speaking of transgender's radicalism, has mainly to do with the speaker's liberal identity. It signals that someone has an educated perspective on the politics of gender. The retreat from politics, public politics, or mass politics into private market-based activities like care or mutual aid, likewise, I think says a lot about transgender scholarships, liberal commitments. And so does the privatization of all human activity into imaginaries or world building, or the constant flight into abstractions like transness that conjure a pleasing metaphysical unity, shorn of the divisions and antagonisms of the real world. To me, the basic political statement of transgender studies would seem to be that middle-class people's private lives are virtuous models for the rest of the world. And so even the pointed absence of Black transsexual women in universities is no problem at all, because the figurative version of Black transfeminism is apparently not for those women. As one scholar in this field takes great pains to stress in an eponymous book, it would apparently be a bad thing if Black transfeminism were so unsophisticated as to defend the actual interests of Black transsexual women. And if that is not the definition of elitism, I wouldn't know what is. Okay, let me conclude by returning to where we are today in the political and legal situation created by the Scrimeti case. Given the history I've recounted this evening, you might understand why I would say it's not just conservatives who are uncomfortable with transsexual youth. I think most liberals, I think most lesbian and gay people, I think perhaps even most of the lawyers who are supposed to defend us in court don't really feel comfortable with teenagers taking hormones and having surgeries. Why should they? We have configured transgender politics so gloriously shallow that they are only a matter of belief. If you accept and celebrate transgender children's right to exist, well, then you don't have to contemplate your genuine discomfort with teenagers changing their sex. I think we have been cowards all along to hide under the umbrella of transgender politics to avoid our own discomfort with dysphoria and changing sex. For liberals and conservatives alike, the uncomfortable question remains: where do transsexual adults like me come from if we weren't transsexual children? My very first memory is of being suicidal in kindergarten because of the sheer torture of dysphoria overwhelming my life. That pain was there before I developed a personality. And the fact that I wasn't safe enough to transition without risking death by suicide until adulthood doesn't change the fact that I was a transsexual child. It magnifies it.
and we have a moral duty.

0: to listen to these kids because we have the power to save them from years of traumatic, life-threatening pain and suffering if we let them transition. We can run away from how genuinely frightening that truth is, but we cannot change it. Every attempt to rationalize anti-transsexualism is ultimately sophistry, projection, and naked disregard for one of the worst forms of human suffering that miraculously can be healed. We have to learn to live with that discomfort, that fear, and learn to stop rationalizing the brutality of dysphoria as a predicate for our politics. This is a political crisis, but it's a political crisis within liberalism, within the heart of transgender identity and politics, which have from their very beginning been the desperate attempt of unhappy people to try to reason themselves out of transitioning, to bargain with their dysphoria as if such a thing could bring them redemption. Everything I know tells me that it does not. And the law, of course, will be a lagging indicator of change in this struggle. We must have the courage not just to face conservatives who are really, again, very honest about their motives and goals. We need to face ourselves honestly first. We have to stop doing transgender liberalism's two-faced dirty work. We must find the courage, and I think this is really hard, to defend transsexuals, not trans and non-binary, not transness, not gendered abolition, not any other middle-class anti-transsexual diversion. And if we seek one day, which I think we should, the security and the goodness of a right to transition, then we have to make it a politically inescapable condition of liberalism so that liberals dare take on conservatives and fight for something good and true for once. Until then, I think we will continue losing because we will be conducting ourselves as losers. But I refuse to be one. I also invite you to join me. Thank you.
1: So yeah, so we talked and wanted to make sure there was lots of time for questions because I imagine that people might have some. So I just want to say a couple of things that kind of struck me throughout the talk, and then maybe ask you a couple of different questions, and then we can turn it over to the audience. So first and foremost, the mirror is awkward. This is a moment in which I think many of us, especially those of us who, you know, transitioned in the early 2000s as college educated white trans mass people, can recognize some familiarity there. And yet I think that the charge is really important. And I think it's a charge that you and I think many others are ushering into conversations in trans studies that I think is really, really crucial. And that is this, what is being called the material turn, which I kind of reject because I think it's been there all along, but it's really been kind of buried. So I really appreciate the efforts to bring it to the surface and to kind of really forcefully pull it into the spotlight because the centrality of not only a politics of distribution and a politics of materiality are crucial, not only as intellectual practices, but as political ones in this moment, especially. And also it really lets us understand the forcefulness of the political resistance as rooted in a sort of criminalization of racialized class and trans femininity in general. And so I think getting very clear about what's going on there feels very, very important. One sort of detail that I was interested in was the and I didn't actually know about this, was the kind of the Tenderloin experimental project of arranging, you know, access to care through the plans of upward mobility and the failures thereof. I was really fascinated by that. I was interested both in the opportunities that are presented in the interstices of erstwhile pathologizing projects. But I'm also interested in the kind of, irony of that being possible only through this very kind of like Moynihan tangle of pathologies kind of vibe, right? And I think I was especially disappointed to hear that the finale of that story is the sort of leapfrogging of the kind of white trans middle class, both transsexual and trans sort of transgender figure as

0: as kind of nullifying that that set of opportunities. So mm-hmm. that was one thing I wanted to mention too. And then finally, relatedly, I think I really want to think with everyone about this question of harm and kind of what it means to disavow transition as central to trans studies and to trans politics. And I think that there's a lot there. I'm interested in the way that it returns us to materialism, not only through the materiality of the body, but also through the materiality of the question of access and the way that transition has always been available to white, middle, and upwardly mobile professional classes, right? And so, you know, this kind of the tangle of pathologies has really only been applied to a certain set of transsexuals and trans people. So how do we actually, you know, kind of confront these sets of harms through what I would at least like to think of as a deeply coalitional project that is both centered in groups of people that require transition and also that relates to those who don't. And I think that brings me to my first question, which is kind of about this figure of transness, the transgender person, right? I think that the critique of trans liberalism is needed, and it is well-placed, and it is crucial. And yet, I'm interested in the kind of historicization of transgender, because I think in many ways I'm intrigued by sort of rooting it in the 1930s, you know, cloistered projects and kind of thinking it through towards this kind of moment of the politicizing of distancing from transition 90s. But I think what gets lost in there is the kind of version of what I do think is kind of a transgender leftism, and that's like Les Feinberg. You know, Sylvia Rivera was using the term transgender for some time. But especially Feinberg, I want to dwell with that a little bit, because I think for my reading of Feinberg's work is there was actually an effort to kind of think through transgender as a means of distancing from a kind of white transsexual upwardly mobile figure. But more importantly, the effort was to create a really big tent and a coalitional tent, and specifically a coalitional tent that was interested in the materiality of socialist solidarity organizing. And so I wonder, I mean, and maybe that's just more of a footnote on the history of transgender, but I wonder if we add that to this conversation and this historicization, what, if anything, changes?
1: Oh, fabulous question. And happy to, Feinberg, happy to say I'm at this point in my career where I sort of write history with characters or recurrent characters in this next book, and you met many of them. Of course, we know many of them. Feinberg is one of them. I think it's time for some reappraisal. You might be surprised to know what people said about Leslie Feinberg in the 1980s. I mean, Feinberg was widely denounced as an anti-transsexual propagandist by transsexual men for a 1980 pamphlet called Diary of a Transsexual that was basically a kind of detransition vignette. He had, basically talked about having gone into a gender program a little bit like it was kind of like a brainwashing program. And then, you know, a moment of freedom being rejecting sex change for the noble but kind of tragic fate of constantly being hassled for not looking, or for female masculinity, basically, right? This pamphlet was like considered really harmful and really offensive by a lot of transsexual men in the 1980s. It came out a year after Janice Raymond's The Transsexual Empire, right? And a lot of people were like, huh. I mean, Feinberg's pamphlet took a harder position against transsexual men than Raymond, right? He had, Lou Sullivan himself went to a pride parade, saw the Workers' World Party tent where they had copies of this pamphlet and was so enraged. He was like, this is nonsense. Please take these pamphlets off the table. And he was laughed at by these gay men. He was so furious about it. He felt so personally injured by Feinberg's claim that changing your sex is some kind of capitulation. And I think part of what's interesting to me is you go back and read that pamphlet, despite Feinberg's, labor movement history, it's not at all a socialist or material understanding of gender at all. It's a very middle class, very academic idea. It converts the transgender move par excellence. Instead of sex change and identity, rooted in a set of beliefs in

this case that being a nonconformist is noble, that it's somehow a good thing to make people uncomfortable and to invite misrecognition and harassment all the time. Some of the pamphlets, later scenes, ended up in Stonebitch Blues. So, I mean, I think actually Feinberg is a great example. I don't actually think Feinberg's use of transgender is at all leftist. I think it's actually part of the history through which college-educated people, having replaced labor-based, union-driven, and also 1960s and 70s mass participatory democracy social movements, the kinds where you have to turn out millions of people to achieve your objectives, they're all based on the civil rights movement, right? It's part of the trajectory where that's replaced by a more sophisticated kind of vanguard who knows better than the rest of society and whose job it is, this is actually a genuine form of progressivism. It's their job to lead the rest of society to imitate them, right? To reflect their, their kind of approach. And one of the interesting things that I think Feinberg was just an early signal of is a lot of what happened when, you know, when transgender men appeared as a category in kind of the late 80s and into the 90s, was that they, because transgender men had come out of this specific history within middle-class lesbian feminism, it's always a very small group within, you know, the larger world of passing men and transsexual men, like a really small minority, but most passing men and transsexual men just disappear. You never find them. They don't even talk to each other. You never hear from them. So there is this funny kind of selection bias where to this day people think, oh yeah, most transgender men or transsexual men were lesbians first, right? No, it's actually a very small proportion, right? Most of them were not lesbians before they transitioned. We just would never meet them because they actually still blend in really well. They don't have transgender identities. They tend to just be stealth, right? They become men. I mean, like, I don't know, seems like a really great deal. As someone who spent many a nights wishing that I wanted to be a man. So I think part of what happened, though, is that because they came out of this really mean lesbian feminist tradition, this middle-class tradition that just has like it's really bad politics, purity politics, right? Just straight up misandry, right? Men are evil, penises are evil. This is the source of all evil on earth, right? It's like, that's not true. But part of what happened was when, you know, transgender men developed this kind of their version, because there had never been, right, female cross-dress, right? There had never been, this was Lou Sullivan's whole problem. Like there was no such thing as a woman who cross-dressed as a man because there's no advantage retaining your life as a woman, right? It's better to become a man, right? But once the economy had shifted and there was an advantage, especially for middle-class lesbians, not to transition, and also they were treated so badly for wanting to transition. Oh my God, the mean things people said to transsexual men back in the 80s and the 90s. But as some of them developed this transgender man position, they basically upcycled all these old, really anti-male ideas that were also TERF ideas about why it's bad to transition. You can go back, read this stuff in the early 90s. Oh, it pollutes the body. It's poison. Testosterone is a very dangerous chemical, right? And you wouldn't want to ruin your pristine, good female body, right? It's really weird. It's like this whole kind of wellness culture. We should just do not, just bodybuild, just be a butch, right? I mean, this was all real, right? And I think part of what happened was that one, I think that caused a lot of suffering, honestly. I really don't think it made people happy. I know it didn't. I write about them in the book because I read their private letters to other people, right? Where they talk about how unhappy they were. But also, it really gave license to anti-transsexual propagandists who are like, look, duh, you don't need to become a man. You can just dress up as one sometimes or be more butch or take a more active role in your sex life. Transsexuality is a fraud. It's not necessary. And in fact, I think men were used to really kind of give that belief a lot more mileage than it had ever gotten before, right? And unfortunately, I think Leslie Feinberg is a part of that history, not like in a conspiratorial sense, just in an actual historical sense, right? And so that's one thing that I think really helps us understand kind of where what my historical argument is trying to say here, right? Is like, it's not like my personal opinion. I mean, obviously it might concord with my own opinions, but it's a real observed fact, right, that we move from an era where the left, like, yeah, Silvia Rivera, the politics of very few transsexual activist organizations in the 70s, where they tried to do real, genuine mass participatory democracy, but they were just too poor, too exhausted, too policed, completely pushed out of gay liberation by gays and lesbians. And a lot of them
where their lives ended up was really

0: really, really sad, very, very tragic. And what replaced them was transgender politics, which again, I would put it this way in the framework of US political history. Transgender politics as professional class politics are anti-populist. They have somewhat of a suspicion of the people, of majority of working class people. And you can trace this back to really more boring, wonky versions, but let me throw one name out. That's kind of like Ralph Nader, okay? You know, go back to Ralph Nader in the 70s, seriously, right? He created this idea of public interest work, right? Oh, well, you know what? Mass democracy is really hard. We got corporations abusing us, right? Government is in cahoots. It's all corrupt, right? But, you know, it's really hard to get people out in the streets. But anyways, people go to law school, go to grad school. They're really smart and they got time. They'll just act in the public interest. They'll file the lawsuits against corporations that are polluting the river, right? They'll push for greater regulation on Capitol Hill. Leave it to them. They have the resources. It sounds really good, right? But it's actually kind of contemptuous of democracy, right? Ultimately, and I think part of what happened over the course of the 20th century is liberalism went from what it was in the New Deal, when it was about turning out a huge electoral coalition, stayed that way roughly until the 60s, but then increasingly has become, as we all know, Democratic Party really represents kind of college-educated people. And the polarization of our parties now is really around class and college degrees, right? And so I just think actually, again, transgender history is a part of replacing a transsexual left. It's not that there never was a transsexual left. There was, but it was replaced. That's kind of my kind of overall sense of that. Yeah.
1: Thank you. It's terribly depressing, but very useful.
0: Yeah. Wouldn't you rather know than not know, though?
1: Truly.
0: Yeah.
1: Truly. So maybe one more question. I mean, this is, we didn't hear that much about the kind of constitutional claim piece, but it's the title. And so I'm interested there. So,
0: sorry.
1: I mean, and it's, I was interested actually in the very outset at which you kind of mentioned that the conservatives are honest. Right. Conservatives are honest about, you know, they're saying what they mean. And that's that. So it's important to pay attention to trans liberalism. I definitely buy the second piece. I'm not sure I buy the first. Oh. And that's where I'm actually a little curious.
0: Yeah.
1: I'm going to try and link these. So one of the things that I intuit is that there's actually not a whole ton of conservatives that just feel so deeply and strongly about transsexuals and transness in general that it has become a life obsession in the way that we are made to think that it does, right? And that's the message that I do hear from conservatives, is that there is a deep care about the crisis of transness, of transsexuality.
0: Yeah.
1: But it doesn't really feel like that's what it's about to me. I mean, it's not that it's not about that, right? That's definitely there. It's threaded throughout. But to me, it feels like a way to gain consensus on dismantling austerity. It's an organizing tool.
0: Yeah.
1: And so I actually don't know if that part is honest. I don't think they say that part out loud. And I think that brings me to the question about the kind of constitutional claims, right? I am really interested in thinking through winnability and what would actually bring about the material conditions for everyone to have access to transition, let alone housing, education, healthcare, et cetera.
0: Yeah.
1: We've seen time and time again, both through the stories that you've told and through some of the grapplings that you've done through your writing about the failures of the Scrimeti case. And I'm curious about kind of focusing on constitutional law as a place that will actually yield those things, given what we know about law never doing what it says it's going to do.
0: Yeah.
1: So I wonder if you could just speak to that and maybe draw the thread between them.
0: Totally. Oh, what a great, thank you, Chris. I appreciate that. Yeah, so I don't, that's partially also why I didn't want to give this talk, is because I really feel convinced by lawyers. Okay, here's the short of it, right? The Equal Protection Clause, part of the 14th Amendment, best amendment to the Constitution, okay, which we only have thanks to the bravery of freed people, during the era of Reconstruction, who were demanding political equality, but also gave us birthright citizenship, a number of other, the 14th Amendment, it's the most litigated clause in the Constitution. Also, conservatives have been trying to take it out of the Constitution and water it down since 1866, right? And so part of the story of Frances Thompson, the only two things, you know, you really need to know are that one, she was a woman by transition, not by birth. And she was part of 1860s

1956 race riot in Memphis, where a white police mob attacked Memphis's black neighborhood, and she was raped along with five other freed women. And she testified before Congress, made a claim of equal protection. If the United States claims to care about white women's, virtue, then it has to guarantee the virtue of black women too.

10 years later, she was arrested for cross-dressing and outed as male. And reactionaries who've been spending that 10 years trying to end Reconstruction, this was an election year, like, her outing was, again, national news. She became an issue in the 1876 election. People were calling the Republicans the Francis Thompson Party, and the story went like this. Oh, she's not a woman, she's male. And it's 1876. Most Americans did not believe a man could be raped. Therefore, she must have lied. She must have perjured to Congress. Therefore, isn't all Reconstruction premised on a lie? A conspiracy against good white liberal Northerners, right? And so my sort of point there is like, huh, that's the invention, by the way, of political transmisogyny in this country. Because right after that, you start seeing, you know, black transitioning, passing women getting picked up for cross-dressing, like, everywhere, right? But also, it means that this amendment, this clause in the Constitution is also tied to the history of transition, right? But in a struggle for political, racial equality. And so that's great, right? But I totally agree with lawyers I've talked to who are much smarter than me about the law. I mean, there's just an absolutely zero chance of winning on equal, like, even if we had gone back in time and did Scarametti with exactly the argument I and other people think we should have made, we would have lost. We still would have lost, right? It's okay, right? Conservatives deserve a lot of blame for the real things that they did, right? Not letting them off the hook. I think there are maybe other parts, so you could look up this legal scholar, Dee Dangerang, who I just absolutely adore. She has ideas for other parts of the Constitution, especially maybe the First Amendment, but also we could really be using the Americans with Disability Act. It's probably one of the best laws we have to try and protect medical transition. But courts, I doubt it. I honestly doubt it, right? And what I've learned from studying the history of conservative judicial work, the Federalist Society, so on, first of all, they had a lot of money. But second of all, they had a lot of patience, right? When Robert Bork was up for a Supreme Court seat in the 80s, it was, as an originalist, he was ridiculed as an extremist. Okay, now the court is by far supermajority originalist. That took 4 decades, right? So I think for me, the legal stuff is actually really not that urgent. I'm just saying if lawyers and other academics want to spend some of the time we have doing the kind of stuff that we are trained to do, we could start, you know, putting our wish list. Where would you like the law to be in 20, 25 years? And maybe we'll get there then. But it's a political battle in the interim where everything has to transpire, right? So that's all I would sort of say. To me, you know, it's like, it's really amazing through the accident of history that the US Constitution, I actually think, really does guarantee the right to transition. That's like not true of most constitutions, right? And I don't think you have to have a good constitution for transition to be practical. And also a right to transition is useless if it's not actually materially enforceable, right? So, you know, it could be really useful, but ultimately to me, I see that as sort of a horizon goal. I just actually think it's genuinely something that scholars should do with their time. Like, that's what they're trained to do. Legal scholars, other kinds of scholars. That's why I've devoted some of my time to it. But you know, for me, it's far less important than what I talked about in this talk, which is like, I think liberalism has a lot more work to do in the meantime. And also, we just do not have the courage collectively. We don't know how to flex that muscle, the courage to defend transsexuality. Mm-mm. This is really hard. I genuinely mean it. It's really, really, really, really, really hard, I think, for most people to feel good about teenagers changing their sex. I genuinely mean it, right? I think we really have to be honest about that. It really raises a lot of questions that we do not know how to answer. And I think part of it is that dysphoria also is such a profound and extreme form of suffering. We feel humiliated by our helplessness to solve it. And in a world where everything, all of our social goods have been completely privatized, I mean, this is part of the thing, I think, that families that are raising transsexual kids that they're letting transition, I mean, the enormous strain and pressure they're under. I mean, that is not what, families are not designed to do that. I think it's a beautiful, transformative thing that families are doing it. But I just think the truth is, if we go back to this, let me just pick up on one other thing you said, right? I think the great insight of that 1960s moment and what sociologists have picked up on then, they're not wrong, right? Dysphoria triggers severe social and economic problems and psychological and medical problems for people, right? And I think ultimately what the history of transgender liberalism tells me is that we cannot make those personal responsibilities. Actually, the individual is not the appropriate unit for dealing with that. Because what do people need when they're transitioning? You need so much support. It's really hard to do without a loving family. It's

0: really hard, even with loving friends and partners. This is really hard. Even if you have good health insurance, right? Yeah, it really is, right? I mean, you're all gonna get me excited now. Even with good health insurance, let's say you've got your surgery scheduled. First of all, how are you gonna deal with waiting 2 years? Okay, I calculated at the end of my transition, I was like, I spent 6 years getting 4 surgeries, spacing out, when can I take enough time off to recover? How am I gonna go up for right? It was excruciating. It turned me into a totally messed up person, right? So, you know, there's like the main problem people confront, even in like Canada where I'm from, where technically the surgery might be covered, can you just pay rent for 3 months while you're recovering from surgery? I mean, these are the real issues, right? I think ultimately transsexuality is a call and dysphoria is a call to the fact that the society we live in is just like totally fucked up, right? We need to have what I really think transsexuals need more than just legal access to transgender healthcare or, you know, equal access or whatever is like they need money. And yeah. And I'll say, I just was talking to my mom about this because, you know, I left the country for vaginoplasty. It was the best decision I ever made. I did medical tourism, which is very bad or whatever. And I had an amazing experience in a different country that was not this one. But, you know, I was saying to my mother the other day, I was like, you know, okay, I do this without crying. You know, she flew across the world to be with me. And I cannot tell you how important that has been for my healing in the year since surgery. And by the way, we also don't talk about what happens to people after surgery. It's really hard. Ask anyone. Well, don't force people to talk about it. Don't ask anyone, but it's really hard. And one of the things I was talking to her about is I was like, you know, a lot of people, most people don't have their mom there. And that's okay, but you know what? That's actually just really hard developmentally, not to have the first person you ever attached to, presumably, whoever that person is in your life, right? It's really hard. Why is the entire field of psychotherapy not interested in this problem, right? I just think dysphoria is really scary. And I think part of the problem is that when people go to create transgender studies, transgender politics, it's people with dysphoria doing it, right? And so ultimately, like, I hope everyone knows that everything I've said tonight is from a deep place of compassion. Like, I have been through this shit myself. And that's why I'm able to speak freely now, because I think I have seen how much I have become an antagonist in my own life, how much transgender politics and ideas have hurt me and hurt other people that I love, and how hard it is to deal with dysphoria honestly, with curiosity. And also, I can say it is possible to heal from its traumatizing effects. And I actually think there is very few forms of human suffering that can be so extreme as what happens to transsexual women and yet can be cured. It's really rare, right? Like, we're sitting on a gold mine. We are sitting on something so amazing, right? I think it's just really hard to be able to claim that and to genuinely want to do something about it. It's really, really hard. So anyways, that was not the question you asked. Oh, but
1: thank you. Anyone have any questions they'd like to ask? But right here, yeah.
2: How do you intend to safeguard the political project that you're advocating from the same mistakes that so many people who have framed a very, very similar project have made before? And how do we avoid making the mistake that they make, which is actually harming transsexual right to transition?
0: Mm-hmm. Well, that's a fabulous question. I mean, I think the difference for me is that, you know, what I, you know, as we talked a little bit about, right, transsexual, the way I'm using it, is not a diagnostic term. It's not even a medical condition, right? It names a historical group of people who share a common experience of downward mobility, right? All these social and economic, psychological and medical issues that are, as you were alluding to, not really unrelatable, right? There are plenty of people who have other kinds of experiences who are also natural kind of political allies in a kind of mode of solidarity. And so in that sense, right, I think, you know, there's like different ways to do it. And by the way, if I knew sort of like how to push liberalism in a different direction, whew, I would be relaxing on vacation on island somewhere, right? I don't know. I'm a historian. I really can't predict the future, right? So I think this is a really serious problem, though, is that liberalism is profoundly disliked at this point, mainly because of its economic record and for the kind of isolated, expensive, lonely society it has overseen, right? And that's unfortunately why populist conservatives are very attractive because they can shake things.

0: things up, right? And people would like things to be shaken up. People are really miserable, right? In that sense, I think, you know, transsexual misery, you know, in some ways is just one of many kinds of misery that could fuel good politics, right? I think in sort of the more specific question that you're asking, yeah, I mean, I have a somewhat different point of view. I think part of what my research has led me to understand better, right, is I don't, and I didn't give a long explanation of sort of how the medical arrangement ended up working in this period, right? But I don't think what was wrong, right? So I think genuinely when people are transitioning, they need help, right? It's like really hard to learn how to change your sex, right? I don't just mean like how you will feel, hormones and surgeries. It's really hard to learn, right? How to fulfill any of the goals that you have for yourself functioning in the world, right? And also like explore what you feel like you're allowed to do. Overcome your shame, right? And your guilt for wanting those things. I think that's really hard. I don't really think that the error of the clinics was that they were like forcing patients into a normative kind of functioning. Those patients genuinely wanted help with their appearance. They genuinely wanted to get out of sex work. They genuinely wanted jobs. They wanted to complete high school. They wanted help with voice training. They wanted help passing. They really did. The problem was that the clinic said, I'm not going to help you do that. You need to go out and do it yourself first. And then when you come back, if you've succeeded, then I know you deserve to medically transition. That was unimaginably cruel and wrong, right? It should have been the reverse. Okay, well, how can I help you, right? And again, I think this falls under the much larger set of things. So there are specific things I think that dysphoria causes as a predicament for people. But I think part of the problem is that, you know, again, because clinicians created this very perverse bargain with their patients, they stayed relatively uninterested in those questions, right? They outsourced it. They said, go deal with your own problems on your, pull yourself up by your bootstraps. So we don't have like a robust literature, for example, on how dysphoria differs between different groups of people who medically transition. There are some real obvious differences, right? Between some different groups. And we don't know that much about that, right? Therapists are not that great in general, but they're also not that great at working with these questions, right? People, you know, social services are not that great. Like, we really just don't have very many tools, I think, for dealing with the questions that you're raising. And so to me, a starting place, right, would be, again, to think about the kind of status problem or the class problem, the insecurity triggered by transition. And again, it's, I don't have nostalgia for this time period, right? But I do have a lot of respect, I think, for that first generation of transsexual women who were very brave. And we actually kind of owe everything to them. We would not have any gender-affirming care if it was not for them, right? It's not mean they all had happy endings, but I think they showed us, they proved that you could treat dysphoria. And that had never been proven before in this country. And I just think in some ways, you know, there's a lot for us to come back to and think about in what we failed and got wrong, sort of the finale, so to speak, that you were talking about, Chris. Yeah. So, you know, that's sort of that. And I think at the end of the day, part of what I would call for more broadly is just sort of a relaxation of identity-based, like, there's no scarcity of identities. I actually think, like, gender-based identities are just a form of class distinction. Like, people are welcome to do them. Like, you're welcome, right? I don't see that as actually much of a problem. They're just ultimately sort of personal decisions. But I think contextualizing them that way would relieve a lot of stress and anxiety that people feel, where it feels like these things are so opposed to one another. Sometimes their interests are opposed, but I think it would be pretty easy to get to a place where they didn't have to be.
1: Dr. Chris Hensman and Dr. Jules Gill-Peterson, thank you so much.

Enjoy lectures from distinguished visitors to the UC Berkeley campus at uctv.tv/gradcouncil.

wouldn't it be wonderful if we were able to see a 24-hour continual set of data where you can find opportunities for treatment with missed hyperglycemia and also some missed hypoglycemia, probably linked to overtreatment with insulin? And so this is where continuous glucose monitors come into play. And this has really changed the way we manage diabetes.

0: Well, we knew that there was something wrong. I wasn't as fast as other kids. We just didn't know exactly what it was. But I did have to have a muscle biopsy done when I was 7. That's what helped diagnose me.
1: My name is Caleb Sizemore, and I'm a 20-year-old patient with Duchenne muscular dystrophy, or DMD for short.
0: Most people stop walking when they're 12 and don't live past their 20s, but I'm still walking, and that's a miracle.
1: Duchenne muscular dystrophy is a muscle disease that results in a progressive loss of muscle functioning over time.
0: I used to be able to run. I don't really run much anymore. I can if I have to. Going upstairs, I have to put 2 feet on each step and then go up, and I can't get up from the floor without furniture.
1: With DMD, the progressive loss of muscle functioning includes your heart and lungs, which is usually what kills you.
0: I go to the Cincinnati Children's Hospital at the clinic there. It's the best clinic in the U.S. for muscular dystrophy, if not the world. They found out a few years ago I had some heart scarring, and they said there's part of a clinical trial that you can be involved with, and they explained everything.
1: I am a patient in the Capricor Hope trial, and I received a non-embryonic stem cell infusion in my heart in February 2016.
0: I actually was able to feel, after the procedure, my heart beating more than before, and the doctors said that when it was beating more could be a good sign because it would mean it's pumping more.
1: In August 2016, they found out that it had reversed some of the damage, and in April 2017, reverse for others in the trial, which is an amazing miracle.
0: It is definitely very important for people to fund stem cell research because it's about prolonging people's lives and making them better.
1: Me and my family have been praying for years that more successful treatments would be implemented for Duchenne muscular dystrophy, and because of your funding, those prayers have been answered.
0: So I used to hide the fact that I had a muscle disease. And eventually I was encouraged by my dad to tell my whole high school class about my disease for a fundraiser. When I told them, I was overwhelmingly accepted and supported, and that was absolutely amazing. And it's my disease developed me into who I am, because I wouldn't be able to be a part of this trial that will help others if I didn't have Duchenne muscular dystrophy.

Is it conceivable that nations structurally determined to be the fiercest rivals could simultaneously find a way to coordinate and even cooperate? Could they build a relationship that's strategically stable enough to avoid confrontations that have so often led to war?

Imagine for a moment, you're a woman in the lower half, economically the lower half of the world. You carry wood on your head, 20 to 40 pounds every day, collecting it from harsh conditions. And then you cook for many hours every day, inhaling smoke worth several packs of cigarettes, and repeat day after day for the rest of your life. Now imagine something worse. In September 2004, I got a phone call from an officer of USAID who said, many women are being raped in Darfur as they leave the safety of their camps. Can you do something about it? I knew that 400,000 men had been killed in the extreme violence in Darfur, and 3 million people had been living in ragtag camps. What I did not know was another agony unfolding, that of systematic rape by the militia of these women as they had to leave, go out to collect firewood. In the next months, I discovered that the women cooked on inefficient stoves that you could imagine, which is three stones supporting a pot over a fire, and that this particular way of cooking is one of the most inefficient ways you could possibly cook. It rapidly consumed fuel wood, which made them have to collect even more fuel wood, which meant that they were exposed to risk even more. As the deforestation expanded around the camps, their trips became longer and went farther, and their life became harder and more dangerous. My Berkeley colleagues and I worked with Darfuri women to design a stove, design the Berkeley Darfur stove. The Berkeley Darfur stove retained the three features that the women most wanted. It had high thermal power, it had visible flame, and it would work with their way of cooking their food with their pots. But it also was fuel efficient, it was low cost, it lasted a long time, and it could be locally built. To raise funds and actually manufacture them and distribute these stoves in the hands of women, we created a non-profit, Potential Energy, that set up the supply chain, manufacturing of parts, set up that assembly shop you see in the slide, and actually delivered stoves, 46,000 of them, in the hands of women in Darfur. At the same time, Berkeley became a center of excellence in cook stove design research. We now have not only these stoves in the hands of women, but each of those stoves saves the women half the fuel wood per meal, sharply limiting their exposure and risk. In addition, as deforestation has made fuel wood out of their walking distance, and they have to buy the fuel, each $20 stove now saves these women $1,300 in fuel wood costs in North Darfur, in addition to saving 2 tons of CO2 emissions annually. But that's not the whole story. The real problem is much, much larger than this. 3 billion people still cook on dirty, smoky, inefficient stoves. And exposure to smoke from that cooking will kill this year 4 million people prematurely. That's more than the deaths from malaria, AIDS, and TB combined. So we know that fuel-efficient stoves reduce women's hardship, reduce their smoke exposure, and reduce the pressure on the environment. So what's the catch? Well, wealth and power are stratified all over the world, with poor women at the bottom and elite men at the top, which often means that public policy and public spending to address problems at the bottom of the pyramid take very low priority. Gender also plays a role. Women's hard work in collecting fuel wood and damage to their health from smoke is often devalued. In addition, in families where men control the money, which is common, men don't see value coming to them from spending cash on a fuel-efficient stove, particularly if the women are just collecting fallen wood. Nevertheless, progress is possible. Meet Logman Arja, an architecture student currently in Berkeley. He grew up around one of our Berkeley Darfur stoves. His mother used to cook on that stove in Darfur. So there are many things we can do actually to create an immediate, long-lasting impact. Leveraging Berkeley's strength and depth in stoves research, we can empower policymakers as well as stove designers to make stoves that their people need.
And we can support hardworking nonprofits like Potential Energy,

deliver fuel-efficient, good, well-designed stoves to the flood of refugees, such as in Uganda, and to really poor rural population, such as in rural India. So today, there is something we can do and work together to make for a better world. Thank you.

0: They are the big unknown here, but they are Europe's largest minority. They will not appear in textbooks, and they are not part of our history of Nazi genocides. When I teach the Holocaust, every evaluation says, the one thing that really surprised me was to learn about this other group that I had not heard of.
1: You're watching UCTV. This program contains graphic images and discussion of medical procedures. Viewer discretion is advised.

prepare to dive. We're going to dive in and cover a lot of stuff. And it's not all going to be hard science. I really hope to intrigue you with some history, some art, some diagrams, a couple of equations, a fair amount of clinical material, and just a smorgasbord of material that will help you understand the key concepts. Because in diving, you really need to understand a little physics and a fair amount of physiology so you know what's happening to your body and your environment and your friends and how to perceive when something might be going wrong. So this is going to fly through part of the lecture, and then I'm going to slow down for the somewhat more technical stuff. But I hope that it will be at the right level for a variety of you, no matter your scientific background. What we won't talk about, though, are some things that are not directly related to compressed gases. And that includes things that happen, you know, on the surface and other topics, one of which we're going to hear about later this evening, but slow motion sickness and drowning and physical trauma and things like that are not going to be part of today's discussion. What we will talk about are some basic physics and physiology, and then we'll talk about the main themes of the medical aspects of diving, which are barotrauma, breathing compressed gases, what happens with dissolved gases, and a lot of pretty wild things that occur when things go haywire. So barotrauma, which we will delve into a little bit later, is injury caused by direct pressure. So everyone's experienced ear problems in the airplane, so you know about that. Conditions caused by breathing compressed gases. So this is something you'll never do on the surface. But when you go scuba diving, you know, you will be breathing gas under pressure, and it creates a whole world of physical issues. And then we'll talk about things that are caused by gases that are dissolved in the blood. So molecules that get into your bloodstream and tissues and do some funny things on the way up. So here's a case. You're an RN in a small emergency department in the middle of the country. Forgive me if anyone from Utah takes offense, but I did have to select a state. And a young fellow walks in, and he says that he's been feeling strange. His balance is off, and he has some odd tingling. And his speech doesn't seem normal to him. And you kind of give him, you know, a quizzical eye and say, "What?" And so you ask about the usual things that you would in a clinical encounter, trauma, weakness, headache, and all that, but none of that comes up positive. And so being the careful nurse that you are, you ask him, "Well, where have you been? What have you been doing?" And he blithely says, "Oh yeah, you know, I just got back from a great trip to the Caribbean." And at that point, your beady eye begins to sort of focus, and you're thinking, well, we're almost 4,000 miles away, but I wonder, ... and you ask them a few more questions. So we're going to get back to that a little bit later. just a very brief trip through diving history. I found some beautiful art and historical stuff, and I just couldn't let go and had to bring it. So you notice this ancient royal was smart enough to bring his royal peacock and his royal cat with him in his underwater vessel. There's documentation of Greek free diving that goes back thousands of years, but still goes on today. Then there were the Ama in Japan, kind of a famous culture of women who were sponge divers and pearl divers and were still very much part of the traditional culture until quite recently. You can find evidence of diving throughout the centuries. The Greeks and Romans had some ideas, Da Vinci and Archimedes and so forth, and early diving bells occurred to them. But by the 16th and 17th centuries, true diving bells were being prototyped, you might say. Alexander the Great is pictured here going down in a diving bell around 1600. And this image on the right is a lithograph of a diving bell from about 1400. But of course, we have some pretty high-tech
developments now and some incredible technologies and underwater habitats. So we have a long history of diving, which sort of came to what you might call modern times in the early 1800s with the first what are called hard hat divers, who had their oxygen supply delivered from the surface after people learned how to develop pumps and seals. Pretty rough stuff, heavy and hard and dangerous work. So we have the improved design in 1837, and we have a tremendous history of hard hat diving throughout the last 150 years. I was a nut for this stuff when I was a kid, reading about sunken treasures and salvaging archaeological galleons from the Spanish Armada. Couldn't get enough of it. This was a famous ship. I don't know, I think many people will recognize the name of it. It was the ship that was sunk in the North Sea by the German U-boats and was part of the reason that America went in on the European front a little later, the sinking of the Lusitania. Anyway, here we have a long history, but it led to scuba. And before we jump right into scuba, we're just going to mention some of the latest stuff. This is an underwater habitat. You can see the people in the port hole there and the extraterrestrial visitors who've come down. But look at the barnacles on the hull of this thing. That thing has been down there for a long time. And people are living in it in their shirt sleeves, just like the astronauts. Okay, scuba. Self-contained underwater breathing apparatus. This was the breakthrough, and we have to thank our friend and famous personage, Jacques-Yves Cousteau, who really single-handedly practically popularized the entire world of the scuba and the underwater world, and was such a thrill, you know, 20 to 40 years ago to see his early documentaries on TV. I may have learned on this old rig, or maybe that one, but this was the early look with the rubber hoses on both sides, later supplanted by much more modern technologies, which I'm sure you all have seen. In fact, how many divers are there in the room? Quite a few. You'll find a million things to think about, comment about, and maybe at the end of the lecture we could hear a few questions. But anyway, I'm not going to spend a lot of time on equipment. This was the simplified scuba apparatus that we use today, the advantage of which is that the mouthpiece, where the pressure is regulated, is at the same level in the water as the lungs of the user. So that was very good. Now, like everything, like bicycles and cars and airplanes, there's revivals and vintage activities. So apparently this is vintage diving equipment with vintage suits and a vintage camera done for an arty purpose. Now, the physics. And again, we're not going to go crazy on this, but it's really important for any diver to understand what phenomena are in play. So the big picture is that the oceans are extraordinarily deep and varied, but humans, and particularly scuba people, are

going to be at the relative very highest level for reasons which I think you'll understand when we go a little further into it. So there's snorkeling and then some more vigorous snorkeling and free diving, again without apparatus. But scuba is the heart of our talk today, and I'm going to give this a practical limit of about 130 feet. And you'll, toward the end of the lecture, you'll see why, and there'll be a little anecdote having to do with your speaker, which will reinforce why this is possibly the practical limit for regular scuba, and then the specialized habitats. Now, let's make sure everybody is on the same page for the real fundamental scientific concepts here. So what's an atmosphere? Well, just consider a column of air. Imagine it's an inch in diameter, and it happens to weigh 14.7 pounds. So we say that that is an atmosphere. Just happens to be what it is. It's 14.7 pounds right here on each square inch of us. What happens underwater? Well, water has a column above it, just like the Earth has a column above it. And it turns out that 1 pound per square inch requires about 28 inches of water. Now, I'm not going to do any complicated calculations here, but when you say to yourself, what would be an atmosphere's worth of weight or pressure underwater, comes out to about 33 feet. So we say, and this is a really fundamental concept, that 33 feet is an atmosphere worth of pressure, just like the pressure that is one atmosphere on our bodies right here, right now. This will not be on the test. Neither will this, but these are all the different terms that are used to describe pressure. But here's what is super important, and it's real simple. Each atmosphere accounts for 33 feet of depth. So at the surface, zero, we have our usual one atmosphere, and then with each 33 feet, you add an atmosphere. So this means that when you're under there at 100 feet, you have four atmospheres of pressure bearing upon your body, every square inch of it, and you will breathe compressed gas to match that pressure. That is a key concept. Water and pressure don't have anything to do with shape or configuration, it's depth. And just another way to look at it, pounds per square inch, numbers of atmosphere, it's just the depth, not the shape of the water column. Basic principle for you. And then this is central. Air is compressible, as everybody knows, but water is essentially, for all practical purposes, incompressible. So that means that all air-containing structures within the body are going to be compressed in proportion to depth. And many, many important consequences of this fact will come out here in the next few minutes. Now, the laws of diving, we're going to go through them in turn, but just to name them off, the ideal gas law, Boyle's law, Dalton's law, Henry's law. This was all from an era when, if you were smart and did a few key experiments, you could get a law named after you. Now, not so easy. And then don't forget this law, which we have to take into account every day. So, what did I learn in college? A little bit. Vietnam War, anti-war movement, big time consciousness movement, the Black Power movement, the women's movement, the marching. I learned a couple things in the classroom. I learned that. But this is what the pre-meds learned, was PV equals NRT, an expression that will warm the heart of any bioscience or chemist in the room. So pressure volume equals NRT. Pressure is pressure. Volume, everyone knows. N is the number. Now the number means the number of molecules or the mass, the amount of physical gas by mass or molecule, depending on how to measure it. Forget the R, it's just a mathematical constant. The T is temperature. Obviously, the hotter it gets, the higher the pressure, but we're not going to factor that in today in learning the concepts. So, let's see whether this little gig works.

This is pressure and volume moving opposite to each other. They're not changing the mass here. No additional gas is being put in or taken away. And the temperature is being, quote, frozen. It's just being held as a constant. So obviously, squish it, higher pressure, release it, lower pressure. You're going to see this. You're going to see this little diagram a couple times because it's real important. And that led to Boyle's Law way back in 1666, where pressure and volume are related in, as long as you don't add more material to the pile. The first pressure times the first volume is going to be equal to the subsequent pressure and the subsequent volume, depending on how you squeeze it. Now this chart really, I'm going to come back to this chart a couple times. It's pretty clear and it's graphic and it's going to help you perceive what happens to the body when there's barotrauma and diving injury. The surface, I put on the left your feet because the chart was made in meters. But if you look at the first line across, you see the surface and you see an air volume, the black cube, and you see a representative bubble on the right-hand side of the screen. This is at one atmosphere by definition. It's our atmosphere right here. As you go down to 33 feet, you have another atmosphere. So now you've got two atmospheres, and that means the air volume is going to be half because you doubled the pressure, so you got to take half of the volume. And the bubble on the right, it shrinks by half too, and so forth on the chart. Now just have a mental image, if you could, of the bubbles on the right-hand side, because these bubbles are really, really the key to the illnesses and conditions that we want to know about and recognize, both in our patients and our colleagues and on the boat. So I don't think I'm going to play the tape again, but again, we'll probably see this one more time. Pressure and volume, very related. Now, let's get into some clinical stuff. I'm going to call it simple barotrauma, not because it isn't harmful or painful or capable of causing disability, but because it's straightforward and easy to visualize and usually not catastrophic. Here's a person who suffered some barotrauma. For real. Bad hangover? I don't think so, although I've seen worse. This is mask squeeze. So as this person descended, the mask shrank against her face because the pressure shoved it right on her face, and she didn't equilibrate that mask, so there was a lot of capillary and vascular rupture due to pressure shifting underneath the glass of that mask against her skin. How do you avoid it? Well, you have a mask that actually includes your nose. So if you're breathing a tank of scuba gases underneath the water, you just let a little air out of your nose, and that will equilibrate the pressure on each side of your mask, and you will hardly feel the mask. What does that mean to a diver? It means my ear is hurting. We need to stop or hold on while I try to clear my ears. She can't equalize. And we all know about this from flying. Of course, every time you come down to your destination, you got to clear your ears. So the tympanic membrane there in the middle needs to be equilibrated on both sides. So the external ear versus the eustachian tube, you got to balance those pressures to avoid damaging your eardrum. Again, we're back to Boyle's Law with pressure and volume. Well, if you can't equilibrate, you run the risk of not only pain, but actual damage to your eardrum. So here's an eardrum with torn segment right here, a little hematoma and blood within the tympanic membrane, some serous fluid, some dilated blood vessels from the trauma. This is going to heal completely, but it's very painful, and it sends you to the emergency department pretty quick. Same thing is true with the sinuses. You got 8 sinuses in the front of your skull. Now, these things cannot compress themselves because they're in bone. So you've got to balance the pressure within them by letting air get through the little passageways that connect each sinus to the back of

nose. But just as when you have a terrible cold, you can have a lot of facial pain and discomfort as the pressure is not in equilibrium between your sinus and the outside world. You can come to the surface with a bloody nose, not the worst thing in the world, but it's another one of these straightforward barotrauma situations. Even what's called dental squeeze is instructive. If you've got a crack in a tooth, as you go down, you're breathing compressed air. That air begins to seep into that defect in your tooth. Now you come up, and everyone comes up quicker than they go down, for better or worse. Now that air can't get out, so you have a lot of dental pain. And in fact, your tooth can even explode. So make sure all your dental work is up to date before you do much diving. Now, intestinal gas expansion can even occur. Now, this is rare, but it's happened. Here's a CT scan that shows a ton of gas in the colon, dilating the colon. And unfortunately, this is what happens when you've got a dilated or blocked intestine. Now, I'm not saying this guy was a diver, but that's a gas-filled set of intestinal loops. So we highly recommend before diving that you do not indulge in some of these famous foods. All right, now let's talk about serious barotrauma. And this really is the most ominous picture in sport diving. Things happen. You get scared, your mask gets knocked off, you see something bad, your partner is lost, which means you're lost, and you choke on something, you gasp or whatever, and it can lead to kind of a cycle of panic and disorientation. And sometimes the inexperienced diver will then bolt for the surface, just looking for a way out. And this is the most lethal and important scenario to avoid and be conscious of, these pulmonary overpressure incidents. And as I say, they're usually a combination of disorientation, hyperventilation, panic, leading to choking, gasping, more panic, bolting for the surface, with acute lung injury as a consequence, pneumothoraces, and things that we're going to see pictures of in a few moments. And then there's the dreaded arterial gas embolism, which we'll get to in a moment. Now, I won't run the tape, but you know what's going to happen here. Pressure up, volume down, and the reverse. Again, keep your eyes on the bubbles on the right-hand side of the screen and the depth on your left, and put that visual image into your permanent repository if you plan on doing any diving. Now, let's say that you're down there, and due to some inappropriate management of the air in your lungs versus the gas you're breathing, namely you went up and didn't let it out, there is some injury in part of your lung right here. Well, that gas can escape in a couple different ways, and we'll see them. And that gas can go different places in and outside your bloodstream that can lead to trouble. You can get a pneumomediastinum, which means air in the central part of your chest where the heart lives and the big blood vessels. You can get a collapsed lung. You can get air around your heart, and then the AGE that we'll spend a little time on. Now, here's a picture of what's called a pneumomediastinum. There's air tracking up. The lungs are fine, but there's air tracking up, and it's up in the neck. There's sort of black and white patchy stuff where really it should be just muscle and sinew. But instead, there's air that's escaped from the lung, gotten into the center, and is now moving north. And it's going to spread up into the neck and create this sort of crunchy sound in your neck. But it's usually not dangerous at this stage of the game. This is a CT scan. And what you're looking at right here are the tops of the lungs. So this is pretty high up on the chest. And what's all this black stuff? That's air. That should not be there. You should basically be looking at muscle, fat, and ribs, whereas some air has gotten out of that perhaps rent right there, and now is air spreading all over the front of the chest. Again, not dangerous yet, although it means that you got to watch people really closely. We'll obviously hospitalize anybody we see.

anything close to this. Now this, anyone know what this is? I'm sure some of you have seen x-rays like this. This is a pneumothorax, or a collapsed lung. So that lung is okay. What's this? That's lung. The whole right lung is collapsed, and it's just now like a giant kidney bean with no air in it. Out here is air, but it's not in the lung, it's in the chest, and it's just a giant air pocket. It can't go anywhere. It can't go in, can't go out. It's just sitting there inert, but pressing on your lung. Now, what can happen next? This is the very scary tension pneumothorax. This is when the air pocket, which is loculated in there, has gotten big enough, usually because there's kind of a one-way valve effect, that it shoved everything that way. So here's the heart and the left lung all pushed into the left chest, which means that big-time blood vessels are being kinked off, bronchi are being kinked off, your circulation will basically be obstructed, and this is a super critical emergency, something that we see not terribly rarely in the emergency department, and it requires immediate decompression of this. In other words, you got to vent this air out by putting a hole in the chest or a tube or a needle. Kids, don't try this at home. When the paramedics suddenly had the clinical privilege to do pleural decompression, which is what the procedure is called, suddenly there was an epidemic of tension pneumothoraces on the Upper Peninsula, and people were coming in with needles stabbed through their chest, which they didn't need. So lots of bad things can happen when you're in respiratory distress after a dive. If you are a physician or a nurse or somebody, a paramedic, who really knows this stuff, you might save a life by decompressing the chest, but please, please, please know exactly what's going on. Now, you might say, look at this heart, kind of a normal size, except no. This is air. See that air pocket? There's one over here too. So this is actually the pericardium, the lining around the heart, and the heart's kind of squished. That's the heart right in there, it's small. And if this air pocket gets bigger, it may impede that heart from filling up and pumping blood. So pneumopericardium is what that's called. Now, here's almost like the most important slide in this whole talk. Breath holding during ascent is the most risky thing you can do out there. And if I have to leave you with one point as a diver or as an interested party, do not hold your breath when you're ascending after breathing compressed gas. Now, we talk about air embolism, and I think everyone has heard about like blood clots and pulmonary embolism, but there's more things that can embolize above and beyond a blood clot that would start maybe in your leg vein there. Things like infectious material, tumor cells, even placenta, fat from fractures, medical devices, unfortunately, have all embolized, meaning traveled, through the circulation to end up where they're not supposed to be. Air bubbles are the concern that we would have today in the subject of diving. A bubble can act like an object because it's got surface tension. And rather than hit something like in the lungs or the brain and suddenly burst into tiny, tiny particles that get absorbed, the surface tension of a bubble can actually block a blood vessel similar to a blood clot. Key concept. You've seen these kinds of diagrams before. I won't spend too much time except to say that, you know, down here you get a blood clot. It would go through the right heart and bang into the lungs. We're going to see some similar or related phenomena real soon. The circulation here, which is represented by this person down at the bottom of the screen, actually includes the brain. So I put the brain over and the great vessels of the neck on that side. Now, important visual image here. These are alveoli, the air sacs in your lung. Air's coming into the alveoli. And blood vessels, tiny ones that surround the alveoli, are taking blood away that now is loaded with oxygen. But if you hold your breath and cause rupture of those alveoli, which is right there, this gas may escape into

the chest, like we saw in the pneumothorax. It may go into the mediastinum, but it could also enter the circulation. The bubbles can actually get into the veins, leaving the lungs, and travel as discrete bubbles through the heart and end up in some very bad places. So this is kind of a diagrammatic representation of injury that occurs here in the lung, bubbles that get into the great vessels, as we describe them, the arteries, and can go to the brain or can go out to the rest of the body, the limbs. Here's our friendly photo with the bubbles again. Now, again, you got to picture what might happen. You've gone to 100 feet. You're breathing compressed air at a absolute pressure of 4 atmospheres or a net underwater additional pressure of 3 times the surface, and that's the bubble size. Now you shoot up, and unless you get rid of that gas that's inside your bronchi and your trachea and your lungs, if you don't get rid of that gas and allow it to vent out, it's going to expand just as rapidly as you go up, and you can end up with a bubble like that, which can rupture your lung tissue. So here it is again. Expand with ascent, and they may act like individual small clots. Well, here's what it looks like on a CT scan of the brain. On a CT scan, this is the right side, and what you see are these black little circles there, and those are actual air bubbles. So air is black, and each of those little bubbles got there from the heart, and they are going to block the downstream flow of blood to some critical brain areas. So this is a cerebral gas embolism. Now, some of these things happen because people have real common, congenital heart defects, many of whom would never come to attention. But there is something called an atrial septal defect, which means that between the two atria, the smaller low-pressure chambers, there's a little hole. And up to 25% of people have such a thing. So here's the little hole between the two atria. See, this allows all kinds of things like infectious material, blood clots, and air bubbles to get from one side of the circulation to the other. Very interestingly, after World War II, actually probably more into the 60s, when the first echocardiography began to be introduced to research and later hospitals, people found that even following the Navy's recommended schedules for dive depth and time, that they could take a person who just jumps out of the water, lay them on a cot, put the transducer over their chest, and see that little gas bubbles were actually traveling through their hearts. Well, this was a real shocker, because the Navy had developed these tables based upon 100 years of research, and it was thought that if you followed the tables, you would not get little bubbles like this, but they saw them. So here's just an example, and I'm going to go quickly through some of this stuff. This is the heart upside down in time, so 6 images. Here are little tiny bubbles in the right heart because they were injected into a vein. But a little bit later, a few bubbles get over here on the left side. Now, it's the left heart, the left ventricle, that sends blood to the brain and the liver and everywhere else. So those bubbles are not supposed to be there, but they crossed over, and now there's a ton of bubbles on both sides. And the bubbles on the left side can go to all of the critical organs. Again, the diagrammatic version. Now, this was an autopsy, obviously, and I just wanted to point out that where you see the black arrows, like right there, that's an air bubble in a medium-sized artery on the surface of the brain, acting as a clot and causing widespread multiple strokes. So let's talk about decompression sickness. Now, this is a little different than just having rupture with free bubbles. Picture this situation. You know that there's gas above this liquid. The can has never been opened. Bang, you open the can, whoosh, the pressure begins to vent, and it bubbles. So it wasn't bubbling when it was in here, but once you take away the pressure on top, it begins to bubble, which leads us to Henry's law. So Henry's law

law says that gas in the atmosphere will be in equilibrium with a certain amount of itself, the gas molecules, in the liquid over which it lays. So there's a partition between the atmosphere and the liquid. But very importantly, if you imagine 33 feet down at 2

which in our case is blood. So those molecules will live just fine in there for a while. So very important to understand, higher the pressure, the more molecules of whatever gas you're talking about end up migrating within the blood itself. You know, you can evaporate molecules at the surface, but if you go from deep to less deep rapidly, what happens is bubbles will form. So when the molecules, which you don't see them right here, when they were just molecules in here, they cause no problem. Actually, they can cause a problem, which I'll get to later. But when you come up fast, it's like boiling water on the stove. Boom, and you see bubbles just coming from everywhere in your pan. So that's spontaneous bubble formation in the fluid. And if you took your pan that wasn't quite boiling yet, and you magically moved the pan in you to 10,000 feet in the Sierras, your pan might suddenly boil, even off the stove, because you took away the pressure above it. Does that all make sense? Okay. So the bends. The bends are the prototypical decompression sickness or illness. And they first started to learn about the bends when they started building the big, big civil engineering feats like the Brooklyn Bridge and even earlier the bridge over the Thames and the big works that took place in the mid-1800s. And so these were huge, giant facilities that housed the foundation builders. And here they were. They were caisson workers from the French word caisson, meaning box. And these guys are actually working under pressure. The whole box in which they're working is being pressurized from above. And this was basically the scheme. You had pressurized air being forced down into the chamber. You had vents for various things, and you had an entry-exit spot, kind of an airlock. But down here, the workers could work in their regular clothes without having to have heavy suits and armored stuff and hoses because the environment in which they were working was pressurized. That meant that all day they were breathing compressed gas, and the gases were being absorbed into their blood. Then, and here's their elevator up and down, so they got fairly high pressure gas for, you know, 8 hours at a time or more potentially. And yet, you know, what goes in must come out. So if that gas goes into the blood, at some point it's got to get out in hopefully a healthy and non-abrupt manner. So you don't want to just blow the top and come to the surface after being down for a long time, because all of a sudden, just like your can of Coke, it would begin to foam up. And you don't want foam going to your brain. So if you come up slow, it comes out as molecules through your lung, just like oxygen and carbon dioxide. But if you come up fast, it'll suddenly spontaneously form bubbles. So I'm sure you're getting the picture here. This is really the essential concept that we hope to have. Therefore, decompression sickness involves a longer dive at a deeper depth. And the more time and depth go on, the more gas gets absorbed into the blood. And if it's released too fast, you get another example of what I showed you a moment ago, and you can even get it in your spinal cord. So this black is an air bubble right in the middle of the upper spinal cord on CT scan, and you see it also on MRI scan. So this is a devastating injury. This is like having a mass or a clot or some other large foreign object right in the middle of your spinal cord, and can happen, and it's happened hundreds and even thousands of times around the world and over the years from acute decompression sickness. Now this is cutaneous infarction of the skin. So this person, who obviously is in an ICU probably hanging by a thread, had air bubbles go everywhere, and where they hit the skin, they blocked the flow of blood to the skin, and he's beginning to get necrosis of skin for lack of blood flow. This woman experienced something similar. She's still alive, obviously, probably in a dive boat,
heading for shore, but she has gas bubbles that ran through her circulation and landed in the skin, and who knows where else.

else. This is a, can you see there's a darker quality to that? That's air, and that's in the joint. So the classic bends affected the joints mostly. The bends caused repetitive, crippling injury to these early divers. They could be seen on the waterfront, and you could tell from 100 yards away that they were, by then, possibly a retired diver. The term came from a very odd historical fact, which I didn't know until recently, which is there was a style of walking back in the early, in the 18th century, that was called the Gresham Bend. And these poor divers were so crippled and bent over that they were described as having the bends, or they were said to be bent by their profession. So back to case one. What did the triage nurse ask? Yeah? Have you been diving? The answer was yes. Did you dive the morning of your return flight? Yes, I guess so. She says to herself. And now it's getting technical. How deep? How long? Well, too much too soon. The deeper and the longer and the more recent, the higher his risk. So she's a very astute RN, and she gives this guy the stank eye for making the classic error. And she begins to inquire about other brain problems, including personality problems. No. And so the diagnosis is decompression sickness with neurological features. So how did this happen? Well, I'm not going to try to answer every question here for time reasons, but think of this. He's been diving a couple times during this trip. He thought he'd get in one more dive. He did it. He packed up his stuff. He went to the airport. He hopped on a plane. But the planes are not pressurized at ground level. They're pressurized at about 8,000 feet. So he went from, let's say, 100 feet down to 8,000 feet above sea level, creating a pressure differential that was enough to create bubbles in his nervous system and cause these hopefully subtle and hopefully reversible neurological symptoms. Now, what could be, so this is something now that you want to take home. When you're diving and you're doing these kinds of dives offshore, everyone, including the dive master, wants to be very aware of any neurological symptoms or signs. So we're not going to do a course on neurology, but you've heard the advertisements on TV, face, arm, speech, time, fast. Face, arm, speech, time. So odd speech, odd facial weakness, abnormal balance, and more, memory, and so forth. These are young people. They're diving. They're with their companions. It shouldn't be hard for their companions to realize Billy is not acting normally. His speech is slurred. So it's really important to recognize this immediately and head for home. What could be done for these people in the boat or in the emergency department? Well, we can give them oxygen to try to wash out some of the nitrogen, because the real offender is nitrogen. These bubbles are mostly nitrogen bubbles. And if you take away nitrogen from the inspired air, then there'll be a bigger gradient and a greater propensity for the nitrogen to come out of the blood in the lungs as molecules and go away. So giving a person oxygen is a good thing. And then this is something to think about too, particularly anybody who's working in emergency medicine. What other therapeutic maneuver could be thought about and possibly arranged starting right now using a telephone? I think a lot of you guys, yeah, would know that. We'll look at a little tiny bit of that. The prognosis depends on how you start, and also whether you can get to definitive care as early as possible. Avoiding the decompression sickness, we're going to move kind of quick here. Plan your dive, know your depths, and your time profile. Don't guess. Here is the short version of how you figure it out. Probably not going to help you when time

time is of the essence. But it goes to show there's a million factors. You're going to, you know, find the safety conservative side of the entire equation. The Old Navy dive tables I alluded to, this was a simplified version when I was diving. You had to look up all these tables and follow different axes and look at different times and depths, and probably won't work if it's on your little wristband. You're playing, you know, quarterback, you look at the play. No, not gonna do it. Even when they were made more beautiful by Nowy and some of the others and put on laminated plastic cards, way complicated. And as I said, gas bubbles form in spite of following all the rules. So your job is to know everything you can about all the features of these illnesses and plan, get help, and use some new technology, which is much smarter than the dive tables because it can be tracking your every motion and interval underwater. So now we use decompression stops on the way up. These are some of these are pretty long dives. These are longer than your average Hawaii 25, 40 footer. These are longer, deeper dives or multiple dives. But these decompression profiles, here you descended, you spent some time down here at this depth, then you start coming up, and each of these little stages is a planned stage. You ascend at a certain rate, and you spend a certain amount of time, and you do a couple of other little stair steps, and then closer to the surface, you do one longer wait, often hanging off some chain or anchor cable or something, and then when you've accomplished the venting of all of this nitrogen through your lungs, you can come to the surface. So now, let's say things go bad and you need help because you've got stroke-like symptoms after ascending from a couple dives. Well, this was an early decompression chamber. Here was a portable one about 35 miles down the peninsula at NASA. They've got this kind of machinery. Now, this can be operated as an intensive care unit in there. Some of the other ones were just individual divers, but you couldn't nurse them in there. So this allowed you to do a lot more for the patient. How do we prevent these things? Again, keep your windpipe open, let the gases vent, and you won't at least have the pulmonary damage picture. Now, the Rapture of the Deep, I'm going to go kind of quick through a little story. This is a famous exotic condition that has been treated by so many, you know, grade B movies and novels and 20,000 Leagues Under the Sea, because it invokes all of this sort of drug-like alteration in consciousness that occurs in the traditional hard hat diver who's breathing compressed gas for extended periods at the bottom. All kinds of bizarro images and beliefs and behaviors have been documented at divers, typically around 100 to 20, 130 feet. Definitely deeper than that, you will have alteration in your psychomotor skills for sure. There's well-described stories of hardhead divers who were so dizzy, confused, and spouting so much magical stuff through their little speaker devices that they decided they needed to give some oxygen to the fish that were swimming nearby, so they cut their own oxygen hoses and offered them to the passing fish. You can be completely altered from nitrogen, leading to Dalton's law, which is that the sum of the pressures of every gas in our air have to add up to one atmosphere. So it's mostly nitrogen, there's some oxygen, trace other gases, and it adds up to air. The more the pressure, the more the molecules go into the fluid, which is blood. Now this, we're talking about nitrogen narcosis, so let's assume these are nitrogen molecules. And a lot of these gases act as anesthetics in the brain. So a high concentration of nitrogen flowing into your brain cells and into the membranes around your brain act as an anesthetic. So you get progressively loopy and disoriented and big time cognitive impairment. Well, case number two here, a young mother took her four boys to Hawaii many years ago. And these boys had just gotten there now.

certificate cards 50 years ago. And they lobbied to take a scuba dive offshore. How she did it, I don't know, but my mother managed to find a local fisherman who said, yeah, I'll take the kids, we'll go out in my boat. So we go offshore, we're a mile away. We see nothing. He goes, there's a reef under here. So you boys, my brother and I, you can jump over and you can go down to the reef and just check it out, just cruise along and go where you want to go, and I'll be on the surface with the boat here and I'll follow your bubbles. And when you want to come up, and when you do come up, I'll be right there. Now, he didn't tell us what would happen if he ran out of gas or something like that, but that was the plan. So we're down there and we're following this reef and it is incredible. But I do recall thinking, my gosh, you know, things look different right now than they did initially. I don't see so many fish. It's a little more sparse, a little darker down here. It wasn't colder because it was Hawaii. But it was a little weird. And I began to sort of think, why and what makes it different? But I wasn't really thinking all that well, it turns out. I did notice on the back of my brother's tank a red violet colored piece of Mylar tape that I had put there when we were on the beach to avoid littering the beach. It was a little seal. And I just peeled it away and I stuck it on my brother's tank, right on the back of the tank. And it was, in my mind, it had been bright red. And yet when I was looking at him, I was just a little above him, that thing looked purple. I'm going, you know, I'm positive that thing was red, but now it looks purple. And we're cruising along, and finally in my little pea brain comes this notion like, well, when you're deeper, the colors change, right? Maybe we're deeper than we think. Well, there's big time color shifts as you go down. You begin to lose the reds and the yellows. And this was an actual experiment done by somebody where these were the colors of these, you know, probably PVC little tubes on the surface, but look at their colors, the exact same row, right? But this is what it looked like at 91 feet. So I had thought my brother's tag looked about that color. It was looking kind of like that color. So finally, things register. I look at his tank gauge, that's the only thing we had. No watches, no depth gauge, nothing, just the tank gauge. I look at his tank gauge, it's real low. I look at mine, it's real low. We've been sucking up air big time because we're breathing concentrated, highly pressurized gas. It goes away quick. So I go, we gotta go up. Well, we head up, and of course, I think both of us were very careful to keep our airways open, but we're moving way faster than you're really supposed to. And I begin to feel like, well, it's getting a little harder to get my breath in. Of course, I'm taking real quick ones like that, and then letting it out. Well, we accelerated a little bit, kept near each other, and we sort of broke through the surface at around the same time. And the fisherman's looking over at the water, and we're looking okay. And my mom goes, how was your dive? Was great. So we climb in, we don't feel bad. He's not gonna say a word. And everyone's kind of like, sort of skunking around the boat. And we make it back, no harm, no foul. But not a good move. Anyway, that's the resolution of case number two. All right, guys. Now, we're gonna wrap up with just some, no more medicine as much as just some advisories and things to take home. Here's how you avoid diving accidents. Know your limits with your training. Use the right gear. If you haven't been diving for a while, good idea to take a refresher course. Being rescue certified is good because it takes you to a new level. You're not only a diver, now you're learning how to rescue divers. That makes you a better diver. Safety skills and stay in shape. And stay inside your plan. Well, why would we learn to dive and want to dive? I think you can imagine there's fantastic reasons why you'd want to dive. Marine life and environments, marine biology. These are for real, by the way. Now, when I saw this guy, I said to myself, we haven't come that far. See that little hand and that little footy there? So, you know, maybe a couple thousand years between them and us, at least behaviorally, it seems.

But fantastic stuff underwater for evolutionary biology. The cameras are now really simple and beautiful and function great. There's marine archaeology all over the world. Some of you have probably done a lot of that. Sport fishing, as long as you eat it, just like hunting, you gotta eat it. Wreck diving is fantastically interesting if you like history. And then again, back to just spectacular sights. If you want to, you could also get married. Plenty of people have. So what did we learn? Well, we learned some history. We learned some physics, a little physiology. We learned about barotrauma. We learned about breathing compressed air. We learned about dissolved gases. And hopefully we learned how to stay safe. And hopefully I had a little fun too with some of the art and pictures. So as we come up, as we surface from our 15-minute sojourn below the water, just want to remind you of an expression from another incarnation of mine. A good diver is always training, whether it's working out in the pool, reading, studying, look at the dive magazines. Be current. Have fun, stay safe, have a great adventure, and that's it.

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Complete our viewer feedback form at uctv.tv/feedback. 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
1: But the informal practice is all the time. How are you more present in a moment? So if you're taking a shower, that's the time where I figure out how to solve all my world's problems. But what if I just enjoyed the shower and felt the water and was fully present? You drove here today, some of you, most of you. Do you remember every street you were on? No, sometimes you wonder, how did I get from here to there? And so can one be more present? That would be the informal practice. So when I teach doctors mindfulness, this is what they like the best, because I tell them it's no extra work. You just have to be present in doing one thing. It's like the anti-multitasking that many of us have gotten good at. My kids think it's a skill set to be multitasking versus really being present. How many of you have seen this meditation before? All right, so maybe one out of five of you. Common one used in teaching meditation. So one might get in the same mindful mode that we were in earlier and closing our eyes, may I be happy, may I be safe, may I be healthy, may I live with ease. And then thinking about you, someone you love,

0: someone you know, someone you don't know well, someone you have difficulties with. So the compassion within as well as to others. We all can probably think of someone in each one of those zones.
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0: Hi, everybody. Welcome to a reboot and the August installment of the Southern California Stem Cell Consortium. As you can imagine, we've been on a bit of hiatus, as has most of the world, particularly with conferences. But thanks to a lot of creativity from the organizers, and particularly Jake and Marcy, the idea of rebooting the Southern California Stem Cell Consortium virtually has now become a reality, and we thank a lot the hard work of UCTV as well, UCSD TV, in helping us do that. And actually, we've also been joined in this effort by the UCSD Alzheimer's Disease Research Center Neurodegeneration Seminar Series, and also help from Sanford Burnham Prebys and from UCSD. So one of the ideas that we had, and I give a lot of credit to Jake and Marcy for this, is the notion that this is a great opportunity to highlight hot papers in the stem cell field. And we define that exceedingly broadly. As a hot paper comes out, we can actually go to the investigators to talk to our audience about what the work was, what the thinking was, and where they're going from there. And the first participant in this is going to be Zhangdong Fu from UCSD, who had an exceptionally impactful paper that just came out recently, entitled Reversing a Model of Parkinson's Disease with In Situ Converted Nigral Neurons. Clearly going to be perhaps a transformative paper. And given that Dr. Fu is right here on campus, it was a no-brainer to have him participate and kick off this this new version of SoCal Stem Cell Consortium. I don't want to take too much time away from Dr. Fu, just to say that he really is a homegrown product of which we're exceptionally proud. He did his PhD at Case Western Reserve, then did a postdoc with Tom Maniatis at Harvard, and really has been one of the thought leaders in RNA biology, particularly non-coding RNAs and RNA binding proteins. And as you'll see, has been taking advantage of his insight into that field to understand development, cell fate switch, and various aspects of disease progression. In his training years, he was a Searle Scholar. He's a fellow of AAAS and worked his way all the way through the ranks at UCSD, starting as an assistant professor and now as a full professor, and was co-director of the Genes and Genome Program at the Morse Cancer Center. So this is it's a real pleasure to introduce both a colleague and a friend and a coworker working in a very important field, talking about a very important recent paper. So, Zhangdong.
1: Thank you very much, Evan. It's indeed a great pleasure to participate in this new series of seminars. And of course, we have to overcome the current problems, but I think none of us are stopping our academic activities. So today, I would like to share with you a journey. Now,

we have been taken for more than a decade, almost 15 years from now, from basic science without any clue how those discoveries or scientific research might be translated someday into a real disease fighting process, to a discovery that may open a new door for us to understand and for the treatment of neurological disorders. All right, so this is my title, which is also the title of the paper, reversing a model of Parkinson's disease with in situ converted Langerhans neurons. I'm from Cellular Molecular Medicine, UCSD School of Medicine. Begin with the big picture stories. This is the quote from an article 2 years ago, 2018, by Zevan, oh my goodness, how to pronounce the last name, who is the former director in the Office of Alzheimer's Research at the NIH, responsible for coordinating all AD-related activities. In this article, he used the title, 40 years of Alzheimer's research failure, now what? A decade-long odyssey with little to show. What he highlighted in this article aimed for general public is that 40 years after spent intensive research and development effort has most of the time failed to yield any effective intervention for neurological disease, AD included. This failure rate is almost 99.6%. Probably he means one of them has some partial efficacy, which compares with about 20% successful rate for cancer drugs. As we know, 40 years ago, by the way, Richard Nixon declared war against cancer. But 40 years later, now we have a major breakthrough in cancer immunotherapy and many other advances that many cancers become manageable. But now we are facing a bigger challenge in understanding the aging as well as age-related disease. The problem is because of the failure, pharmaceutical company, many of them have stopped their effort in R&D and on AD, many may follow. Thus, the question is that we really need new thinking or breakthrough in these disease areas. So specifically for Parkinson's, there are many clinical features, but mainly for most people who are familiar with the Parkinson's, it's difficult to make a move. This is controlled movement, as well as the loose control for unwanted movement, frequently referred to as a tremor phenotype. So this is a typical Parkinson's disease patient. And we know Parkinson's is one of those diseases with a relatively clear cause, which are related largely to so-called the impaired Langerhans striatum pathway, which is consists of a dopaminergic neuron modulated in the midbrain on top of the brainstem, and then targeted the axon to a region called striatum, where the neuron released dopamine to trigger the next neuronal activities, eventually control the motor neuron in thalamus. As you can see at the bottom on the left, the normal brain, you can imagine this L-DOPA biogenesis and actions, but in the Parkinson's disease patient, these dopaminergic neurons are dispersed and died and diminished. There are many ways to treat neurodegenerative disease. The first layer being symptom management. But that one, and this type of approach has been extensively applied to Parkinson's disease patients, such as oral take of L-DOPA, deep brain stimulation, so on and so forth. One of the major ideas is to condition the neuron with neurotrophic factors, or express or reinforce or boost the production of critical enzyme in those neurons. A third one would be the block anti-disease genes. Many

them has been identified as pioneered by also experts in this campus down Cleveland. However, the problem is that many diseases do not, genetic components for many of those neurodegenerative diseases can only explain about 5%. A lot of them are sporadic, so-called. Okay, and most of those diseases are associated with formation of toxic aggregate, so effort has been made to resolve or prevent the formation of such an aggregate. Unfortunately, the approach developed so far showed little clinical benefit, likely because it was already too late, probably. By the time you diagnose and then all those symptoms developed, maybe too late to intervene with that strategy. And of course, neuronal deaths, which is also idea. But the problem is that in neurological, in those neurodegenerative disease, neurons become dysfunctional before death, dysfunctional long before death. So the final approach, which is the new hope, which is to replenish lost neurons to just repair the damaged brain. And this approach is only a decade long, which started with actually the new discovery of iPSCs, in the other word, generate stem cells and use the stem cell to differentiate into different type of neurons and which can be implemented or grafted into the human patient. So this is why we have this stem cell program, which many, many active research being pursued in these areas. But related to this stem cell idea is called a transdifferentiation of lung neuronal cell to neurons. This is a little bit even younger, only a few years research has not been extended to a large animal model yet. But the advantage of this transdifferentiation strategy has many as we will go along. So with this general introduction to the disease mechanisms, disease interventions, I'd like to start to share with you how we stumble into this this course of research and discovery. This is because many years ago, we're talking about dated to 2003. So that's why we're talking about more than 15 years later. We were trying to optimize a technology in the lab called CLIP, cross-linking immunoprecipitation. As Evan introduced, I've been working on RNA biology through most of my career. And then this is one of the key techniques that I have highly useful, developed by Bob Darnell from Rockefeller University. The procedure is diagrammed here in this slide, that you take your cell or tissues, disperse the cells from the tissues, treat that with UV to induce cross-linking between protein and RNA, and then you can use your antibody against your favorite RNA binding protein to IP or immunoprecipitate your RNA binding protein and trim the associated RNA down, permit for linker ligation followed by gel isolation and then going through deep sequence library construction and deep sequencing. That way you are able to know where those RNA specific RNA binding protein bind in order to understand their function in the genome. This technique is very nice, but difficult to implement. There are many technical glitches. So I managed to convince an incoming student, Yuan Caoxue, his picture is on the top right, to develop this protocol for us to utilize in the lab. And then we have to, another time, have to use a robust antibody. So this is a more or less arbitrary selection for this antibody called against the RNA binding protein PTB. This gene was discovered, in fact, by Phil Sharp

at MIT through cross-linking identification of RNA binding protein that binds to specific sequence important for pre-mRNA splicing. In this case, they used adeno-10 RNA synthesized in vitro, incubated with a nuclear extract, and plus minus ATP, and you can see there was a band showed up. And then this band was later categorized to bind to sequence that enriched with pyrimidines. That's why the protein is called polypyrimidine tract binding proteins. And then later on, it was cloned, categorized, that this genes contain this protein contains four RNA binding domains contributed to their specific in RNA interactions. And this protein was initially thought to be a splicing factor, and a year later it turns out proved to be wrong. They are involved in regulated splicing rather than have a role in the core machinery of the spliceosome. So this antibody is very robust. We therefore choose to develop our technology. And quickly we accomplished so, showing that this protein involved in regulated splicing by function as an enhancer or repressor, depending on where do they bind. If they bind to the flanking constitutive exons, splicing signal, they enhance the inclusion of this alternative exon in the middle. Otherwise, if you bind it to surrounding this alternative exon, you just suppress this exon for inclusion, and there's no such a binding bias in constitutive exons. So that was published. So once we have this information, there are many other progress made in the field. Particularly, we learned that the PDB is not just one protein, it's a member of a family of protein consists of three. One, PDB expressed everywhere except the neurons, and its cousin called MPDB only expressed in neurons. And there is a third member which is only expressed in T and B cells, not topic today. As you can see here from the immunostaining, PDB red, stain every cell except this neurons positively stained with NUN. This is a hippocampus image, I believe. Conversely, PDB co-stained with GFAP, which is the marker for astrocyte. This is the section of spinal cord. You can see PDB expressed everywhere except the neurons, but the neuron is positive stained with PDB, MPDB. So this PDB, MPDB show a temporal regulation in gene expression. And PDB in neural progenitor cells remain high, just like lung neuronal cells. And then upon neural induction, it goes down and remain low. Doing this downregulation is transiently induced MPDB stay there for neuronal induction and followed by decline to stay at a relatively lower level in mature neuron. So this is a part of the neurogenesis from the perspective of RNA regulation point of view. Now we understand, after we know the genome-wide binding profile, this is an alternative exon found in PDB, MPDB, and then PDB binds to the pyrimidine tract regions in the front of this alternative exon. So this exon is called exon 10. So in the presence of PDB, then you can suppress this exon, cause this exon to skip. Then you run into a premature stop codon. Then there's no protein produced. Once you deplete the PDB with shRNA, sRNA, whatever it means, and then this exon will be induced. Then you start to produce full-length PDB2 or MPDB, also called. Okay, and now we understand the mechanism quite well. In order to study the genome-wide function of this MPDB, we have to get rid of PDB. The problem is that the MPDB is only transiently expressed and then disappeared. So every time we have to do this kind of a treatment and do followed by a biochemical experiment, which is very tedious. So my students get tired of those process and they try to engineer the cell line to stably lock down PDB in order to have a stable expression of MPDB to provide himself
for biochemical experiments. He did that. And I ran into a problem right away. He tried to do that in HeLa cells, and the HeLa cells refused to grow. Immediately upon you hit the cell with shRNA against PDB. And he has no choice but leave the cells in incubator with hope some cell will grow up, then he has a cell line to work with. And it never happened. And this, but 2 or 3 weeks later, he found the cell completely changing the morphology. Initially, we thought it's the contamination by mycoplasma or other things or fungus. And then later on, people pointed out to us, this looked like a neuronal morphology. And that's how odd, because nobody can even see the HeLa cell has the capacity to become neuronal-like cells. But we thought this is surprising or setback might be a source of interesting phenomena. So we decided to pursue in terms of the mechanism. We test multiple cell type, and turns out every single one we had a hand on by depleting PDB, every single one changed their morphology to neuronal-like cells. Okay, this is listed here. And eventually we understand the mechanism why a PDB depletion has such a potent effect to convert cell into neuronal-like cells, which is due to is another function never known before. By binding to 3' UTR of genes that either enhance or blocking a microRNA function. In this particular case, in the most case, PDB binding site turns out to be the same size targeted by specific microRNA. Therefore, the RNA binding protein compete targeting by this microRNA risk complex, and the microRNA complex. So as a result, if you remove PDB, the microRNA will bind better and cause the targeted RNA to be degraded. And conversely, PDB can also bind a region that prevented the formation of secondary structure. So when you get rid of PDB, this secondary structure formed will prevent the formation targeting by microRNA. So therefore, in the presence of PDB, microRNA can target better. That way is promoting microRNA. That's representing the Miller class of actions. In the biological context, we understand, so this is a shortcutting into the final model from that paper published in 2013 in Cell, this is a little bit complex. Let me work through this. After that, it will be easier. So 2 decades earlier, we know there is a major suppressor complex called REST that prevented the expression of numerous neuronal specific genes. Many of them are TF, lineage specific transcriptional factors. And it turns out one of them is also suppressed several major neuronal specific microRNA. In this particular case, miR-124. miR-124 turns out directly to cause the degradation of multiple components of the REST. SCP1 is the POL2 phosphatase, CoREST is the cofactors, and then these things. And then normally, if you turn these things on, miR-124 will get rid of the REST, reduced REST will further induce the miR-124, then the whole thing will spinning around, eventually cause the derepression of many neuronal specific genes. But in non-neuronal cell, this loop does not get activated, mainly because the level of microRNA is relatively low, and even though it's accidentally induced, it's potently blocked by PDB, so that there is a break there. Okay, what's interesting here is that PDB itself is the target by the same microRNA. Therefore, when you remove PDB, whatever microRNA can target the REST, REST further induce the microRNA. This microRNA further get rid of PDB and then become more efficient in getting rid of REST. So these two loops get connected to each other. In this loop, in this engine, if you may say, that PDB is almost like a jump cable. Once you get rid of it, it becomes self-enforced to get rid of more. So that's why you can just induce the depletion and the rest of them will take care itself
was using entire

highly the endogenous cellular programs. So this is the major advantage we explored later for converting neuronal cells, non-neuronal cells to neurons. Okay, so once we accomplished that, we realized that most of our study were performed on mouse cells, mouse embryo fibroblast. Now we want to test on human cells. And then we take one of those human cells, very old human cells, of human fibroblast, and treat it with PDB under the optimal experimental conditions. And we got almost essential every cell become a neurons in vitro. Surprising to us is that none of those neurons show any activity. They just look like a neuron morphologically. And later on we found this is because in mouse embryo fibroblast, once you get rid of PDB, MPDB will be induced, followed by decline. So the neuron become matured. But this is a lot happening in fibroblast from humans, okay, and other cell type, other human cells. And sure enough, we examined the mechanism. Turns out all key transcriptional factors are induced when you deplete the PDB except one, BRAIN2, which is a mature neuron-associated pol domain factors actually discovered by Jeff Rosenfield, our neighbor and collaborator and friend. Okay, and if you get rid of PDB and MPDB, this gene get induced. And sure enough, if you do a sequential PDB depletion followed by MPDB depletion, and you get mature neurons. And you cannot co-deplete them together, a cell will die. So that's why we're talking about this intrinsic neuronal programming that takes its own course and reprogramming in sequential fashions. And similarly, you can overexpress BRAIN2 and in its 3' UTR to express shRNA against PDB. Now you can turn this into a mature neuron that express every possible mature neuron markers we examined that also show many typical neuronal activity like action potentials sodium and potassium currents. Okay, so once we understand this mechanism and be able to turn a non-neuronal cell from both mouse or human origin efficiently into neurons, our next question, this is just summarized to you. There's a neuronal induction loop, which is controlled by PDB through a break. There's a rest microRNA circle. And then this MPDB turns out to suppress BRAIN2 expression. BRAIN2 activate the MIRROR9. MIRROR9 then further get rid of MPDB. So that's once this loop is on, and then you have a mature neuron. In mouse, these two loops are connected because high abundant microRNA expressed in mouse cells, but humans, you have to sequentially turn them on in other cell type. Okay, after we elucidate all the mechanisms, we next wonder, can we do that in the brain? And in the brain, one of the obvious choice for cells to become a neuron, to turn them into a neuron is astrocyte. This is because there are several major cell types in the brain. One of them, of course, are neurons. Others are oligodendrocytes, which form this myelin sheet to protect the neuron axons. And NG2 cells, but it's very low abundant, microglia, macrophage type of cells in brain, not part of the nervous neuronal cells. And then that's left to this astrocyte. But the astrocyte is intriguing in several aspects. A particular one is a highly abundant cell type, almost equal in number to neurons. So that's widely available. And the secondly is that these cells can become quiescent, from quiescent to become a proliferative, especially whenever there is a neuronal damage. So we thought that this would be a great advantage we can take for re-engineer astrocyte into neurons. And before we do that, we always go through the mechanisms to see what's look like in those regulatory circles, circuitries in astrocyte. So illustrated here, this is a diagram showed earlier in non-neuronal cells, for example, MIRROR124, just like in the fibroblast, express low level in

mouse astrocyte as well as in human astrocyte, while the neurons are expressed at a higher level. And this is in contrast to the neurons, that the microRNA, this microRNA get induced in get induced. And then so this is a brain two levels. Was interesting in the high level brain two and the high level mirror nine as well. So in astrocyte, what we found out is that this mirror nine is highly expressed, mirror 120 brain two are highly expressed, but the mirror 124 is just like a fibroblast. And then this is the same thing is true in human cells. That means these two loops are distinct. The first loop in astrocyte resemble the lung neuronal cells, but the second ones resemble neurons. And then this is because astrocyte actually shared ancestor with neurons being radioglial cells. So that's why there is a related gene signature, but astrocyte a lot neurons. This indicates that we can just turn on the first the checkpoint, and then the astrocyte should have a potential to become a neurons. And sure enough, by testing this idea, so we get rid of PDB in human adult fibroblasts, you can turn on MPDB, but never going down. That neuron is not mature. And then with astrocyte from either mouse or human, you induced MPDB and MPDB laterally going down by itself and ripping at the lower level, indicating they may become mature. And sure enough, we categorize this is indeed the case. And then this has become so potent and so efficient in our hand. Okay, so this is a PDB lockdown, and you can see the high efficiency. You can see recording the activities. So we have done a series of experiments to categorize those in vitro converted neurons. And then next, if we can do everything so well in vitro, we would like to test it in the brain. And this is our targeting vector. We use AAV as a vehicle to deliver our genetic payload. In this case, we have a RAP for lineage tracing, and followed by shRNA against PDB in the 3' UTR. And in the front, we place expression stop, not flanked by LOXP. As a result, this transcriptional unit are completely silent in other cell type. Except if you inject this AAV into a transgenic mice that express Cre recombinase from astrocyte specific promoter, GFAP promoter. In that case, this cassette will be deleted, not permit the expression of RAP for lineage tracing and SHPTB for converting the cell fate, changing the cell fate. And we have done many experiments to categorize these vectors and show this perform supposed way. And then we found initially most of the cell infected a lot of NUM positive rather than a GFAP positive. Most of the cell infected by a virus that express the red fluorescence protein. But this cell body undergoes a progressive conversion into the neuronal feature that stain positive for NUM. In our experiment, we focused on this region called substantia nigra, which is the origin for the birth of a dopaminergic neuron relevant for our later studies. As you can see here, a large fraction, about 30-35% of neurons converted become dopaminergic, stain positive for DDC, which is the gene important for dopamine transport, as well as the tyrosine hydroxylase, which is the important enzyme for dopamine biogenesis. And then this neuron express very specific sets of channels called HCN channels. That the early one, we don't see any of those activities, but later on we see those channels. These channels can be blocked with cesium chloride, characteristic of a dopaminergic neuron. And then this maturation also become evident very clearly with the action potential initially very infrequent and later on become very frequent. And then this firing is typical of endogenous dopaminergic.

can do that. And we have also many other criteria to let us believe that the newly converted cells look like endogenous dopaminergic neurons. And what's interesting here is that we inject our AAV in the midbrain that can be converted into

dopaminergic neuron instead, most of them correspond to GABAergic neuron. And yet again, in cortex, and most of the cell become glutamatergic neuron or other type. So this is clearly indicating that a different brain region, exercising different region, have a tendency to become a neuron that related to endogenous neurons in that region. So-called regional specificity, there was a lot of mechanism we elucidated. The one mechanism is the intrinsic mechanism within the astrocyte. This here, we are comparing the cortical astrocyte with the midbrain astrocyte. This set of factors, TF, transcriptional factors, are typically expressed in dopaminergic neurons, and they show higher basal level in midbrain astrocyte. And upon PDB treatment, they show much higher level of induction as well. But however, this does not fully explain the high percentage of dopaminergic neuron generated in vivo, indicating that the local environment may also made a substantial contribution to this regional specificity. And not only we can see the progressive maturation of dopaminergic neuron in Nigra region in the cell body regions, but also we can see their projection of their axon to striatum. In this case, you hardly see any red fibers in 3 weeks, but gradually you obtain more and more fibers, and eventually to a higher level, which will be which is quantified here compared to endogenous ones. And then by lineage tracing, we further demonstrate that these new neurons somehow get integrated into the endogenous circuitries. Here, we inject a green retro bead into a striatum regions, and then 2 days later, examine this retro bead in this substantial Nigra regions in the cell body. As you can see here, there's a green bead labeled endogenous dopaminergic neuron. This is all done in wild-type mice, as well as the newly reprogrammed neurons. This is done again in wild-type mice. And then in this nerve terminals, you can also see this red fibrous form synapse, as indicated by this pre- and post-synaptic markers for neurons. Then we, if everything is done so well, then we can we then start to ask questions whether or not we can test the functional benefit of these new neurons converted from astrocyte in the disease model. Here we used this chemical induced Parkinson's disease model that by using in which we can use 6-hydroxydopamine, which is the analog of dopamine, that specifically get trapped into a dopaminergic neuron that produce a high level of RAS in the end, damage or cause the death of a dopaminergic neuron. So this chemical model, we need to make it clear, this is not the disease per se, because it does not show this a progressive dysfunction of dopaminergic neuron. Rather, it potently, acutely kill the dopaminergic neuron, therefore reflecting the end stage of Parkinson's disease, which is the loss of dopaminergic neuron. And then this a little bit complex here. And then so this is midbrain regions, left side is intact side, and the right side is where we inject these chemicals, which dramatically reduce the level of a dopaminergic neuron, TH positive dopaminergic neuron. And in the same time, you see a more astrocyte get induced, much more. And then after reprogramming, you see many of them become a dopaminergic neuron again. Okay, and then this is on the top of this substantial Nigra in the striatum region where the dopaminergic neurons send their axon to, and you can see in the unlesioned site there are a lot of those TH positive green fibers, and then upon lesion you lose those fibers, and then after reprogramming you restore, as quantified here, restored to the wild type level of 35%. Levels. Then

We also determine that not only you can integrate it and then get connected there and then restore the lost dopaminergic neuron, you can also regain this activity-induced dopamine release. In this particular experiment, we take live animals and stick electrode probe into near the substantia nigra regions and then record using a carbon fiber electrode to record the dopamine release. As you can see here in the intact site, we have a normal activity-induced dopamine release, but in the lesion site, the activity is drastically reduced, and then you can largely restore this one. You can take these live animals and cut their brain and measure on their brain slice, you get essentially the same results. And then this is reassuring that everything looks like a wild type levels. At the behavior levels, then we can we use the two type of assays. One is a rotation assay, one is a limbal touch assay or cylinder assay. As you can see here, this is a disease. Lesion mice that spin in the clockwise fashion, and the same mice after reprogramming, it does not show such a movement bias anymore. Okay, as quantitatively as we can see here, this is a bit more complicated. So this is a rotation assay, and then this is the limbal touch assay. You can see here, wild type, there's no bias. And equal 50-50 use of left and right limbar. And then the lesion mice show that this disease-related motor phenotype. And then after reprogramming, this phenotype gradually disappeared, reached to the wild type level. And same thing is the case in these behavior assays. The question always raised here is whether or not you induce a new neurons and the new neuron repair the existing circuitries, so on and so forth. There are cascade of events which takes 3 months to accomplish. And to demonstrate that the whole behavior is actually controlled by our engineered neurons, and we did the following chemical genetic studies. In this case, we replaced RFP with engineered GPCR that can be turned on by a chemical called CNO. So then you reprogram this astrocyte, that astrocyte will contain this GPCR. Then you can see their phenotypical recovery, but however, which takes 2 to 3 months to accomplish. But once you inject this chemical CNO, it will bind and activate this GPCR to cause a polarization of the cell. As a result, you can diminish the action potential in 1 hour. So basically, you numb up, but the cell is there. And then if you later on, after this drug is metabolized in 2 days, 2 or 3 days, and then you are supposed to recover your signal, the effect. So that means everything is reprogram based. So indeed, that's the case, that if you lesion, you have this biased touch assays, and then after reprogram 2 months, then you restore the phenotype. And then if 1 hour, if you inject the chemicals, the phenotype appeared again. And after is metabolized, it returned the phenotype. And if you do not engineer the reprogramming, you basically do not have such a behavior benefit or response. So this is demonstrating that it is the engineered neuron that is doing the job to correct the phenotype. Of course, other neurons may also become more efficient in that process in the coordinated fashion. So far, we have been using AAV, which is a genetic way of deliver a genetic payload. We just wonder, because in our mechanistic understanding, the PDB looks like a jump cable. Once you start your engine, you don't need it. So we said that this might be a great advantage for use this ASO, antisense oligonucleotide pioneered by our colleague Don Cleveland Lab. And in this particular case, ASO will bind to your RNA. This is a DNA-based
large molecular drug, not bind your target

RNA and then use endogenous RNase H to cleave your RNA to cause downregulation. And sure enough, with the PDB-specific ASO, we can turn astrocyte in vitro into neuron as well as in vivo. And at the benefit level, you can see the correction was PDB ASO, but not with the GMP ASO. So this is provide a proof of concept experiment that we may use the lung genetic material and through this dosage controllable ASO strategy to turn non-neuronal cell into neuron to replace the lost one in specific disease settings. In summary, this paper was published two months ago by now, how time flies, in which we demonstrate the modulation of a regulatory RNA circuitries enables efficient reprogramming of astrocyte to functional neuron. As you can appreciate now, it's purely from a basic science try to understanding some regulatory gene expression paradigm that ended up leading us to making new discoveries. And then we show a single dose of either AAV or ASO anti-PDB agent is able to regenerate dopaminergic neurons to reconstitute the Lygra striatal pathway. So this is very key, reconstitute the lost neuronal circuitries rather than just providing new neurons that secrete dopamine. And these reprogrammed neurons are able to efficiently reverse a chemical-induced Parkinson's disease phenotype in mice. And in fact, we have been keeping our group of lesion mice as well as a reprogrammed mice for almost lifelong for 2 years. And we still see the phenotype recovery indicating that the new neuron gained lifetime benefit that as healthy as the normal mice. And because we found our approach appears to work in multiple different brain regions that generate neurons related to endogenous neurons, we feel, but have not yet tested, that this approach may be broadly applicable to the treatment of a different type of neurological disease, neurodegenerative disease. So this is prepared for your questions, but at least out here that I can elaborate more. Obviously, we're not stopping here. We need to test our approach on genetic PD models as well as extension to other disease models such as Huntington's and Alzheimer's. And we need to develop a strategy to inactivate existing disease mechanisms. For example, people are also curious. You make a new neuron from the endogenous in the brain that has already some other defect already. Those defects may make the new neuron less healthy or die quickly. The question is, can we do both? Not only make a new neurons and make them resistant to the existing disease mechanisms. We do have a lot of idea to do that. And we everybody knows that the cell reprogramming due to the increasing stiffness of epigenetics in the genome, that cells become more and more difficult to reprogram. And now we believe we have a strategy to rejuvenize astrocytes before we reprogram them. And again, this takes a full advantage of astrocytes that can be induced from quiescent to proliferative state. That will allow us to do that trick. And of course, before eventual applications, we need to determine the potential side effect, both as a result of astrocyte depletion, although we argue that might not be so bad, because astrocytes get proliferative doubled multiple times, and then we just convert a small fraction of them back to neurons. Or due to the too many neurons generated, or wrong targeting of those new neurons that may cause problems. But we can know that only by carefully check the potential side effect, which by the way is the same problem also. There's too many neurons or too much non-specific targeting may be associated with also stem cell derived neurons. And finally, and most importantly, we need to demonstrate the efficacy of our approach in non-human primate models before we can embark on clinical trials. And since the publication of our paper, I received numerous phone calls from patients

0: who are so passionate that they are willing to try anything. And somehow this approach appears to quite appeal to them. Maybe lie in its simplicity just by getting rid of a single genes. Finally, I acknowledge there's two key guys in the lab. First, Yan Chaoxue, who is supposed to discover these mechanisms. And then by the time he was ready to leave the lab, we are lucky to recruit a new one, Hao Chen, who is the first author of the paper. And he was trained as a hardcore electrophysiologist in neuroscience. So as a result, he single-handed developed the whole paper. And that, of course, took him a couple of years to do that. And the paper contains almost like a 200 panel of figures. So this is remarkably productive. We have one set of experiment, which is the activity-induced dopamine release, just completely beyond our expertise. So we ship our mice to Peking University in China for two collaborators to help out with that experiment. Because my lab is not a neuroscience lab, even though we try to learn along the way, and we have learned that for 10 years, but I still feel I'm an outsider. Fortunately, I have a great collaborator to ensure the data quality as well as the interpretation of those data. In this particular case, it's Don Cleveland, who gave us a lot of guidance into the disease models, and Bill Mobley, who is the neurologist, who interpreted all our immunostaining data and other type of data. And Steve Dowdy is the molecular biologist, a chemist, that provide expertise for us to develop an ASO-based approach. So together, we are very grateful to have an opportunity to work together, and the USSD is so rich in such expertise as well as a collaborative environment for us to do many things that are beyond our expertise comfortable zone. So this is the feature of USSD. We hope to continue that tradition. So I'll stop here and answer your questions you may have. Thank you very much for your attention.
1: One of the earliest questions that came in is, do you think any of this applies to the peripheral nervous system?
0: The peripheral nervous systems, if you talk about the motor neuron, we have a very, we don't know. The confidence level is not very high to hope to generate a motor neuron that can grow a meter long. However, that's not to say we cannot generate an interneuron that might be helpful. We have not made a major effort in that area yet. In fact, there are local experts in that area who would like to start some collaboration. We'll be very happy to engage such a collaborative activities in the near futures.
2: One of the questions was, when you do this, converting astrocytes to neurons, are you compromising astrocyte function in the brain?
0: Right. So we mentioned that, I mentioned that at the end of my talk, astrocyte, of course, is very abundant. We know astrocyte have many roles in neuronal functions. And when it comes to disease, it also have a role in protecting the neurons. Okay. On the other hand, the astrocyte is also known to have role in further damaging the neuron, especially when it's become over proliferative and then form a scar that causes further neuronal damage. At this point, we just don't know what kind of adverse effect we may create. The hope was that we only convert a small fraction of them out of those proliferative astrocytes. So therefore, the damage is not as severe as supposed to be. And we are also thinking about the idea, because astrocyte can be divided into A1 or A2 type, A1 being more harmful to the neuron, A2 are protective. So if there is a way to selectively target one type but spare the other, that would be a plus. But astrocyte biology is very complex. We are still in the learning curve, and we are consulting experts in the field to guide us. And the ultimate is to test whether or not there is any side effect or major side effect by turning the astrocyte into the neurons.
1: Great. Another question is, how unique do you think the P53 PTB1 knockdown effect is. For example, have you ever tried any other RNA binding proteins like HER, ELAV1, or anything else?
0: Yeah, we have not tried systematically. There are RNA binding protein, but many RNA binding protein, you have to identify RNA binding protein because if the goal is to change the cell fate, you have to identify RNA binding protein that undergo such a change in expression or localization, whatever property associated with that process. And so far, we have only focused on PTB. Does not mean there's no other things around or in other systems that we can utilize a different type of RNA binding proteins. But MPTB, because it's silenced in the beginning, you cannot manipulate them too much. But however, if you, even though it's dramatically reduced in mature neuron, you cannot get rid of them. Otherwise, the newly converted neuron or neuron will die in a month or two. So even in the, if you get rid, that's why if you get rid of PTB or MPTB genetically, you basically obtain no neurons. I'm sure some people will ask that kind of questions. So now we are just basically tilting the balance a little bit in the cell to encourage them to trans-differentiate into the neuronal lineage. But everything else, just let the cell to handle in the progressive or stepwise fashion.
1: Okay. Another question. Why do you think the astrocytes convert to dopaminergic neurons in vivo and not other types of neurons?
0: We do get a mixture of neurons. It's not like only dopaminergic neurons. We get about 35-40% of dopaminergic neurons. But that percentage is dramatically higher than other regions. For example, in cortex or striatum, we only get less than 1% dopaminergic neuron. As I explained in brief, that this so-called regional specificity is likely contributed by both cell autonomous program as well as a local environment, just like a tumor environment. The cell autonomous program, in principle, has been demonstrated recently by last year by Chris Glass lab using macrophage. Even though all those macrophages look the same, but macrophage in different region have their enhancer pre-wired. So in the other word, the 3D genome are different. That allow utilization of a different enhancer to activate a different sets of gene that are more particularly prone to reprogram those gene expression to encourage those cells to become neurons related to the endogenous neurons. Okay, so this is become a 3D genome problem. So if you really want to understand the mechanisms.
1: There's two questions that kind of get at the same, try to get at the same point. One of the questions was asking you whether you could elaborate on the effect of local environment on the conversion, and related to that was a question that there are likely some regional patterning factors that are secreted by neighboring cells that help direct the astrocytes into dopaminergic neurons. And did you see any reduced efficiency in conversion in the disease model compared to a wild-type model? So questions getting at what do you think is going on in the microenvironment?
3: Right.
0: I do not have too much to say about the microenvironment at this point. What's interesting here to note is that people have developed all kind of a protocol to convert or strategy to convert non-neuronal cell to neuron. But under those in vitro conditions, you need to not only engineer your key reprogrammed genes, but also change the mediums like an N3 medium that has drastically reduced the serums. You add NGF or many other trophic factors to encourage them to become a neuron and become a healthy neuron. And of course, in vivo, you cannot do that. You cannot inject the whole thing along with the cocktail. So that's entirely depends on what's there in vivo. Okay, so in vivo, our guess is that many trophic factors like gene BG

0: GNF and those kind of things, which has been implicated play important role for conditioning dopaminergic neuron. But other than that, we don't know. Okay, so that's number one question. The real answer is we don't know what's going on. And then, so the next question is that whether or not you show any difference in normal mice versus the diseased mice. So far, we did not see any difference. But that's not to say there's no difference, especially our model is a cute model, which is why we need to develop a genetic model to allow disease progression in the lateral, more lateral related pace. A lot of time to see if there is a local environment get damaged, but so that you may mess up the different type of neuron being generated. That said, we can also find a different way by using key lineage factors to enhance the process. We try not to use that at this point because the more you express, the harder to implement later if you do that for clinical trial. For example, people use lineage factor to convert dopaminergic neuron. They have to use a four different factors to do so, or sometimes six. So that's a little bit a lot.
1: Okay, the next question is a double-barreled question. The first part of the question is that young mice might have a higher regenerative capacity. Have you tried this approach in aged mice? That's the first part of the question. The second part is, have you ever tried converting microglia to neurons?
0: Okay, second question is easy. We have not. However, other people try to use PTB to convert oligodendrocyte to neuron. They are successful and quite efficient. I don't understand the rationale for such experiment. By reading the paper, which was published in Molecular Therapy, they just want to use this as a way to test their trophic AAV developer in that lab. Okay, so that's the second question. The first question is aged mice. And in fact, during the revision process, we were suggested by the reviewer to do such experiment. And we thought it's never going to work because actually very few people have tried those kind of things. Most people just standardly use this standard model is a 1 or 2 year old mice in this case. Okay, so, but the reviewer say if this thing is going to be applicable to human, eventually you have to deal with these aging issues. So we therefore did such experiment on 1 year old mice. So started with 1 year, you treat with 6-hydroxydopamine, and 2 weeks later, you wait until the stable phenotype, and then you go through the reprogramming for 2 months or 3 months, and then recording. So by the end, it's almost like the end of the lifespan of the mouse. So it's 1.5 or longer years old. Okay, so we did that. So initially, we were anticipating total failure, and remarkably, one of the assay works just great, which is the cylinder nimble attached assay. It showed the fully reprogramming. And we're amazed by seeing those results because in our hand, the reprogramming efficiency reduced to about 10-20% on aged mice. But there is a strange phenomena here that even though we have a very limited reprogramming generated a reduced number in substantia nigra, but somehow the density of Th positive density fiber get a little bit higher than just like a correspondence increase of cell body. And then that further translated a robust dopamine release, about 80%. So it looks like something going on endogenously turned into the whole system better with the newly generated neurons. We still don't know, do not understand the mechanism yet. Nonetheless, people are saying that the new neuron can help repair the damaged ones in other type of transdifferentiation studies. And then the other assay, which is a rotation assay, did not work. We could not get a statistical significant experiment. Some mice work, other mice messed up. And we realized that this is related to this unstable phenotype in aged mice. Actually, the aged mice spin around much faster for some reason. Not making it difficult to record. So we initially report back to the reviewer saying this experiment are inconclusive. So we would like to propose to leave it out and let us do more studies to understand. But the reviewer have opposite view. They said this is exactly what we predicted. This is such an encouraging result. Not only you have to show it, you show that in the main figure. So that's become a part of the main figure, even though all those data get stuck in tiny little font, the smallest possible, in order to fit the page limit. Okay, so that's in the paper, not data. But we need to do more on that.
1: Okay, the next question is also a two-part question. One was, did you ever try the reverse experiment where you did the trans differentiation first and then do the lesion? And would you predict that there'd be any difference there? And then that the second part of that question is, are the trans differentiated astrocytes replenished? In other words, when you convert the astrocytes to neurons, what happens to the pool of astrocytes? Do they get replenished? And when does the trans differentiation stop?
0: Okay. The first question is whether or not we have done the reverse experiment. I don't think we have done that. In the other order, reprogramming followed by lesion. We have not done that. What's interesting here, this is related to a related question is interesting, is that what a lot of you can generate a neuron, and the neuron has some track to follow to target into the right region, at least a part of them. Okay, so we initially did in the wild-type mice, they do. And then later on, we did the lesion mice with thought some of those track may get lost. Eventually, if you have too many things damaged, it may lose such a track. But it turns out that's not the case. Not even though you wipe out 95% or 95% of dopaminergic neuron, the new neuron can still find a way back in a similar way. We could not see any difference. So the short answer to the question is that no, we have not done the converse way that wipe out the neuron after reprogramming. And then the second question is related to, could you remind me again?
1: Yeah, what happens to the pool? What happens to the astrocyte pool?
2: Oh, right.
1: So, when does trans differentiation stop?
0: Right. So there's a trans differentiation. You know, we are using the AAV to do the trans differentiation. And then the AAV, in the initial infection, whatever cell you get into, a fraction of them become a neuron. And after that, either become a neuron or the cell remain as an astrocyte. So in the other word, in our hand, when you have a lesion, the astrocyte become amplified. But without lesion, the astrocyte do not, but there are abundant endogenous astrocyte. So however, after reprogramming, we do not see any further depletion or amplification. Looks like they remain the same. They don't change anymore. So in the other word, it's not like you make a new neurons that the astrocyte become coordinated, increased in order to protect the new neuron. Probably there are a sufficient amount of astrocyte there in the first place that you don't need to generate more of those. And most of the time, astrocyte become a proliferative in response to neuronal damage or in response to some stimuli like LPS. In fact, that's the property we like to explore to encourage their reprogramming. But after that, we don't see much of the proliferation of astrocyte or depletion of astrocyte.
1: Another question is, can you comment on any of the other genes that might change during astrocyte conversion, such as SOX2, neurogenin, NeuroD? Do you have any knowledge about those?
0: Yeah, we did. In fact, in the paper, we did extensive RNA-seq studies. Initially, they look like an astrocyte, but a different region of astrocyte show different. But even the same batch, a different batch of astrocyte show difference. So there was an enormous of heterogeneity among astrocyte, we noticed. What's interesting here is that once you convert them into a neuron, those gene expression is almost like a replicate of the same sample. There's no difference anymore. they all look like the same type of neurons, a mixture of neurons, okay?

0: They're almost identical. In our early experiment, of course, in those induced genes or repressed genes, many astrocyte-specific genes get reduced or diminished, or many neuronal genes get induced. However, we never see any induction of proteopotency genes like SOX2 or SOX9 or other things. This is because our cells, unlike any other transdifferentiation systems, that there are a few cell dividing before differentiation. In our case, we can convert them into neuron without any cell division, or only if they are not arrested at G1 cycle, they may go one round. That's it. So in the other word, there's no cell division. So the cell never go back to, do not go back to a pluripotent state before differentiation. Differentiation into neurons. So that means there's nothing, no proteopotent genes being induced. That said, once you get rid of PDB, essentially every single factors being examined and tested for cell fate change to convert a fibroblast to neuron has been induced. And the only distinctions we have is this brain 2. That's the only exception. That's the only exception happening in human cells, not in mouse. Mouse, the whole slew of factors are induced laterally. And it turns out the vast majority of them are targeted for rest. So in the other word, the whole circuitry has to be related. Otherwise, you cannot just change the neuron with a completely different gene, distinct gene signatures.
1: Okay, well, I think we're down to our last two questions. One question is, what do you know about what normally happens to PTB in disease in general, or neurologic disease in general? Do you have any knowledge
0: on there? Neurological disease, the only thing I know is that the PTB get enormously increased in GBM. And actually, if it depleted PDB using AAV or other things, you can potently stop GBM from growth. And so that's in neurological disease, because this is a lot expressed in neurons, obviously it does not. And then in AD or many other diseases, you normally see when you do a bulk studies, PDB get induced. This is most likely related to the proliferation of astrocyte in those diseased brain. Okay, many most likely due to the astrocyte, but we don't know yet. In the limited published study, is based on astrocyte activation.
1: Great. Now, I guess the last one is more of a comment, and the comment was that it appeared that the axons, your axons, new axons, grew amazingly fast. Do you have any comment on the speed with which the new axons grew?
0: No, not a lot of amazingly fast. This takes us 3 months, and we calculated the growth rate is about 4 millimeter per day. That's what it takes. And it turns out that if you measure the growth cone, growth rate of axons in test tube, in petri dish, is the same rate, regardless if the human or mouse cells. So indicating that the growth rate is intrinsically determined, is not influenced by outside conditions. And then that translated into a challenge in a way, that if we need to see this procedure to work, we have to in the monkey or human brain, the axon has to grow longer. And then that's the challenge. So the question is, can we do that or not? By estimate, in humans, you need probably a half a year to do that, or even longer.
1: All right. I think we've addressed all of the questions. I'd like to thank you for giving us a great talk, and for everybody for attending. Southern California Stem Cell Consortium under unusual circumstances, to say the least. We also thank the UCSD Alzheimer's Disease Research Center Neurodegeneration Seminar Series for joining us in this. And I guess we'll draw to a close. Have a very safe and productive day. Bye-bye.
0: Bye. Thank you.

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Send us an email at knowledge@uctv.tv. 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Tonight on UCTV.

0: wouldn't it be wonderful if we were able to see a 24-hour continual set of data where you can find opportunities for treatment with missed hyperglycemia and also some missed hypoglycemia, probably linked to overtreatment with insulin? And so this is where continuous glucose monitors come into play. And this has really changed the way we manage diabetes.
1: Stem cell science is changing medicine and our understanding of human development. The Stem Cell Channel takes you into the labs where cutting-edge research takes place, introduces you to the scientists leading the way, and breaks down how these amazing discoveries impact everyday life and health. Visit uctv.tv/stemcell.
2: Is it conceivable that nations structurally determined to be the fiercest rivals could simultaneously find a way to coordinate and even cooperate? Could they build a relationship that's strategically stable enough to avoid confrontations that have so often led to war?

They are the big unknown here, but they are Europe's largest minority. They will not appear in textbooks, and they are not part of our history of Nazi genocides. When I teach the Holocaust, every evaluation says, the one thing that really surprised me was to learn about this other group that I had not heard of.

I'm Dr. Christiana Wolf with Inside LA, and today I want to share a short self-compassion practice with you. So self-compassion has three different phases. The first one is mindfulness. Can we acknowledge that what is happening and it's painful? Second is what we call shared humanity. Can we remember that no matter what we're feeling, other people are feeling that too or have felt that before, which is not to diminish what we're feeling, but to acknowledge that this is actually a common response to the situation that we're in. And then the third one is self-kindness. So let's practice this. So I'm inviting you to close your eyes if that feels okay. Can have your eyes open. If you want, you can put a hand on your chest. So sometimes that's actually a really nice gesture that your body will understand, a gesture of physical support. So just feeling what that feels like. And then recalling this difficult moment, or maybe you're right in it, just saying something to yourself like, this is a challenging moment, or this is a hard moment right now, or this is difficult to be with, this is a moment of pain, or just ouch. So whatever feels right to you in this moment. Then the second step is the shared humanity. So you can find a phrase again that works for you. And I find that the more specific you are, the better it works. So you could say something like, this is what it feels like for somebody, filling in the specifics in this situation, filling in the specifics to feel this way. And just allowing yourself to feel that this is a normal response, a natural response to whatever you're experiencing right now. And if you like, in your mind's eye, like recalling or bringing to mind all the people who have ever felt this way before or who are feeling exactly this way right now. You might not know anybody else who's feeling this way right now, but you can be assured many people have felt this way before and are feeling exactly the same way right now. And just staying with the breath, breathing that in, maybe picturing yourself in a circle with these people. Knowing there's nothing wrong with you that you feel that way. And then the third step is self-kindness. So you could say to yourself, may I be kind to myself. May I keep my heart open. May I stay present and kind. May I not exclude myself from the circle of kindness. So just feeling into whatever words resonate with you, but just remembering kindness, and again, maybe feeling the hand on your chest. And with that, I'm sending you into your day. I hope this is helpful. And thank you for practicing with me.

I'm going to talk a bit about the population health risks of a changing climate. I'm going to run through some of the key risks that we think about. I will not cover all of them, and really look forward to your questions at the end. You all know the climate is changing. The figure on the left is one of the iconic figures from the Intergovernmental Panel on Climate Change special report on warming of 1.5 degrees. The zero line is pre-industrial temperatures. When climatologists look at temperatures, they basically use what we use in public health. They use Z-scores. They look at anomalies around a mean or around a baseline. And so you can see the zero line, you can see the increase in temperatures. These are measured increases in temperature. You can see starting in about 1970 or so, a real change in the slope of the curve and see the dramatic increase in these global mean surface temperatures since that time. You can also see the near-term projections. The report concluded that the Earth has warmed about 1°C since pre-industrial, and that another half degree of warming is expected between 2030 and 2050. Of course, it's not just the mean, it's also the extremes. This year has seen really extreme heat waves. We've seen heat waves that are unlikely to ever have occurred without climate change, massive flooding events, and I don't think I need to mention wildfires. We're all far too familiar with those. Warmer air holds more water. What we've seen in the United States is that as temperatures have risen, there's been a 20% increase in heavy precipitation events. We see the same number of precipitation events. They are just distributed differently, so we're seeing very heavy events. The map on the right is from NOAA, the National Oceanographic and Atmospheric Administration. They put out seasonal forecasts. This is one for last year. And it was the flood outlook for the Midwest. And you'll recall what happened last year of the very significant flooding, as the picture on the bottom shows. All of these have consequences for our health. It's important to think about how climate change, which occurs over 30 years or longer, has the impact it's having on us today and is likely to have in the future. You can see the box in the top third of the figure shows demographic, socioeconomic, environmental, and other factors that influence the magnitude and pattern of risks. In other words, it's really important when studying climate change and health to think not just about the climate, but to think about a whole range of other factors that interact with climate change, that affect the global burden of disease. You can see then that these factors then influence the exposure pathways that we're used to in health, the extreme weather, the heat stress, the air quality. And on the bottom is a list, a far from complete list, of all of the health outcomes that we're concerned about. When you look at this list, this is almost everything that a department or ministry of health needs to manage. That there are significant challenges around the world from climate change to our health. And this is a cross-cutting theme in climate change, that as I'm sure you've heard, climate change is a stress multiplier. So this no longer can sit in a separate department within a Department of Health or Ministry of Health. It has to cut across all of the activities. And that's one of the challenges, frankly, we face, so these organizational challenges of having a cross-cutting issue when you have line ministries. And obviously, when you look at that list, most of the health risks of a changing climate are in children. The estimate is at least 85% of those health risks are in children. So one piece of information I hope you'll share widely, certainly in the US, when people think about climate change, they think about polar bears. And it would be much more helpful if they would start thinking about children. Children today and children in the future, and what we can do to make sure that they have healthy, productive lives.
And it's not just our health, it's our healthcare infrastructure. We often don't think about all of the facilities that are in floodplain zones that will be affected by particularly changes in extreme events. This figure, again, from the fourth U.S. National Assessment,

worse with a changing climate? How do we protect those facilities and, equally important, protect the people and the patients within them? So this summarizes from the fourth National Climate Assessment, the interaction across these drivers, exposure pathways, health outcomes, and is again a reminder that when anyone studies climate change and health, we study quite a broad range of other issues as well. That we can't study only climate and weather as exposures, we have to study inequities, vulnerabilities. We have to look at land use change, ecosystem change. So there's a lot of complexities we need to take into account in our science. Lots of research has been done from people, I assume, listening on this webinar, others whom you know, identifying particularly vulnerable locations, particularly vulnerable communities. We do have a fairly good idea of the major categories of people who are at risk, but as we have more research, we're understanding more and more about different groups who also are at risk. I'm going to run through a series of adverse climate-sensitive health outcomes, providing some highlights, some perhaps interesting points that we can take forward in the discussion. Hurricane Sally was just the latest that's hit the U.S. We've been hit by a large number of hurricanes so far this year. And everybody's aware of issues around morbidity and mortality. But I don't know how many people are aware of the mental health consequences. There's been significant flooding events in the UK that have now 4 years of follow-up. And one of the outputs of that research is the large number of people who end up with mental health problems. This was just after 1 year of follow-up. You can imagine after several years of follow-up, the numbers decline. But even today, the number of people with probable depression who lived in houses that were flooded is much higher than people who live in houses that were not flooded. It's also important to think, if you're going to do some research in this area, to differentiate people who are flooded versus people who are disrupted. There's been a tendency in the health research to combine everybody who's in a flood zone. But everybody in a flood zone is not equally exposed, and making sure that we're better at identifying those exposures so that we can look both at the factors pre and the factors post that increase vulnerability to these extreme events. Heat, I don't think I need to talk to you about how hot it was. It's been just an amazing summer. You can see the places where the summer of 2020 was in the top 10 hottest summer and those that were the hottest on record. Quite a few of those were around the Bay Area. This is a picture I took from a newspaper around Phoenix. It was just after a particularly hot day in Phoenix. They've had, I think, 130 some days this year where the temperatures were over 100 degrees. They've had days that were close to 120 degrees. Heat kills. Heat doesn't have to. Most heat-related deaths are preventable. The first major heat wave that captured the attention of people who work around health issues and weather and climate was the Chicago heat wave of 1995. It's one of the times when I really miss not being able to talk with people in person, because if I was in person, I would ask who is from Chicago and make sure that I get everything right about Chicago. But this happened, this event happened during the Taste of Chicago, big festival down at Lake Michigan. They've got carousel rides. They've got people who come in and perform, different kind of media. Lots of food, of course, lots of activities for 2 weeks. And I could show you the graph. I could show you that when the heat wave started, within 24 hours, deaths started to rise. Overall, during this heat wave, there was just under 700 excess deaths. 700 more people died during this heat wave than would have died during a comparable period in the previous summer. But I show you this. This is a picture that was taken behind the coroner's office.
This is three of the nine refrigerated trucks commissioned by the city.

from the people who brought in food for the Taste of Chicago to store all the bodies they couldn't put into the morgue. In 2003, there were heat waves in Europe, resulted in about 70,000 excess deaths. A couple years later, there was a massive heat wave around Moscow, 50,000 excess deaths. Again, all these deaths are preventable. And as I mentioned before, as we do more research, we're understanding there's more groups at risk than we expected. This is a recent meta-analysis systematic review that looked at exposure to heat and preterm births, both during heat waves and by temperature, clearly illustrating that pregnant women are at risk when temperatures go up. And public health really needs to step forward and make recommendations on what to do to help protect pregnant women during these hot periods. It's also babies. This is a very sad statistic from a newspaper article that came out in 2018. If you look at the last paragraph, over 17 years, just under 840 children in the United States died from heat stroke when they were left in a car. The parents with the best of intention get to the store, the baby's fallen asleep. Many of you know what it's like to wake up a baby who's just fallen asleep. They just need to get a bit of milk. They run into the store and they don't understand how fast cars heat up. And they don't understand that babies physiologically can't manage that. These are totally preventable deaths with better education, much better awareness, and better warnings. Other issues with heat, there's really interesting work being done by Jenny Vanoss at Arizona State University, looking, for example, at playground equipment. When I was growing up, most of the playground equipment was wood. Many of us had opportunities to go visit our primary healthcare providers for splinters and other things when playing on wood. And so all of this equipment's now plastic. And plastic gets really hot, particularly when you've got it on that black surface. So these pieces of equipment can get so hot that you can't really touch them during a heat wave. So thinking about how we can have our children play outside and do so safely. Heat wave early warning systems save lives. They're really effective. And there's a lot more that can be done. Heat wave early warning systems are being implemented around the world. This is a heat action plan in Abbottabad. It's an area of India that's quite close to Pakistan. It's very hot. It's very dry. I was a participant in one of the first meetings around this heat action plan, and we had an opportunity to meet with one of the local hospitals. It's a very large city. And I'll just say that the folks in the hospital said that they'd had some issues with the neonatal ward during a recent heat wave. This is an un-air-conditioned hospital. The neonatal ward was on the top floor under a metal roof. One of the actions that they took fairly immediately was reorganizing the hospital to put the neonatal ward somewhere where it would be much cooler. So when we think about adaptation to climate change, as I pointed out at the beginning, we need to think about a whole range of factors, and often reducing vulnerability is the first and primary action we need to take. Wildfires, this shows that with hotter years and as the temperatures go up, there's more evapotranspiration from the soil. Soil gets drier, stresses the trees, higher temperatures stress the trees. And when there's a lightning strike, we know what happens. So this just shows the dramatic increase across the western states. And of course, wildfire smoke is associated with diabetes, lung disease, heart disease, and a range of other adverse health outcomes. I'll also point out on the bottom is the air quality index, which only goes to 120. When we up here in Seattle, we're getting some of your smoke from California. Where I live, the air quality index was about 250. And I know that there were parts of the state of Washington where the air quality index was close to 300. Yours was much higher than that. So we're off the chart in terms of exposures and don't have a really good understanding of the magnitude of the burden that has on the exposed population. Again, if I was in

person, I would ask everybody who's got allergies in this audience. Usually, it's interesting with the students. It should be at least a third or more, as you know, should have allergies. In some classes, all the students raise their hand, and some of them, none of them do. And I kind of wonder if they're just not willing to put their hands up. But anyway, as temperatures have gone up, our summers have gotten longer, and many of us celebrate the longer summer. Ragwood also celebrates the longer summer, and you can see that the change in the length of the ragweed season has increased, particularly in northern areas, by almost a month. We also know with higher carbon dioxide that grass produces more pollen. So we have much higher pollen concentrations, and those are just going to expect to increase. On the West Coast, we don't have poison ivy, but I put the poison ivy in anyway. Under higher carbon dioxide, the toxin in poison ivy also increases. So we're seeing a whole suite of changes for aeroallergens, all in directions that will make our lives and the lives of our friends and family somewhat more difficult in coming years. The biggest health risk of a changing climate will be undernutrition through two major pathways. The first is climate change itself, changing local mean temperature. This shows you on the left temperate and on the right tropical regions, shows you two assumptions about adaptation. You can see in the temperate regions, as the local mean temperature increases, there's not much change in crop yields. On the right side, wheat is growing at the thermal edge of its tolerance in tropical regions. Any increase in local temperatures is going to result in a decline in crop yields. And that is shown clearly on the left. This shows yields for a whole range of crops, includes wheat and rice, the two major cereal crops. Shows you low and high emissions in 2030 and 2080, and shows a very large decline in crop yields. The right shows you that decline in access to food translates directly into stunting of children. So the projections are for quite a large increase in stunting. And as you know, it's not just that the children are short in stature, but it affects brain development, it affects the ability of children to learn, it affects their lifelong ability to have gainful employment. So these are lifelong consequences for not having access to sufficient food. The other major pathway is through higher carbon dioxide itself. That when you look at the plant kingdom, that plants bring in carbon dioxide from the atmosphere, they break it into carbon, which they then absorb and grow. There are three pathways by which plants undertake photosynthesis. The one used by 85% of all of our plants is labeled a C3 pathway, and these are C3 crops. These include wheat, rice, barley, potatoes, trees, and grasses. So most of the plant kingdom. As you can see on here, as you have higher carbon dioxide, plants do grow faster. I read something in the media just a few days ago about how carbon dioxide is plant food. And it's true, plants grow faster. But that also means that plants have more carbohydrates in them, which may have implications for obesity. And at the same time, it really reduces the nutrient density of those plants. You can see that protein declines about 10%, micronutrients about 5%. And B vitamins about minus 30%. This is critically important because there's about 820 million people in the world who are food insecure. There's 2 billion people who have micronutrient deficiencies, including about 1.5 billion women and girls who've got iron deficiency anemia. This is what leads to what's called hidden hunger. A recent study by Beach et al. Looked at the global availability of dietary protein, iron, and zinc. The modeling took in the positive influences of technology change, coming up with new cultivars, market responses, and the CO2 fertilization effect I just mentioned. On the negative side, it took into account climate change impacts on productivity and the carbon penalty

the nutrient content. The result of the model was in 2050, when you combine these negative and positive influences, there would be a decrease in the growth of global availability of protein by almost 20%, by iron, for iron and zinc, about 15%. Zinc, of course, is also associated with stunting. This is what this looks like in terms of the B vitamins. These are different cultivars of rice, and shows for the different B vitamins how much there was a decline under higher concentrations of CO2. B9 is folate, and as you well know, a pregnant woman who's deficient in folate has a much higher risk of having a baby with birth defects. These are very serious declines. In this study that's shown here, we estimated that looking at the poorest rice-dependent countries, with CO2 you'd expect later in the century, about 600 million people would be affected. The Beach et al. Study, combining the positive and negative influences, not including the B vitamins, estimated hundreds of millions of people could be affected. These numbers are very, very concerning, as you can imagine. Moving on to everybody's favorite vector-borne diseases. I like this cartoon, A, because it's funny, and B, it reminds me to say that it is female mosquitoes that bite. They're the ones who need the protein from the blood meal to be able to lay their eggs. I won't go through this slide. It's some work that was done by Corey Morin, who's in my group, and shows temperature and precipitation are intimately involved in the development, survival, and reproduction of mosquitoes, particularly the mosquito that can carry dengue fever, Zika virus, chikungunya, and yellow fever. Temperature also affects the replication and transmission of these viruses. And so we know that climate change will affect these transmission cycles because it's so central to the transmission cycle itself. Just in San Francisco, between the 1980s and 2010s, there was an increase in the number of days when mosquitoes could bite. That number is going in one direction, it's going up. And so one can expect not only longer seasons when mosquitoes bite, but there's also a change in the geographic range. I was reading recently on PubMed that Aedes albopictus is in California and seems to be expanding its range. Some modeling work was done to say, what could this mean? And this is Aedes aegypti that carries dengue and other viral diseases. The left shows you in the kind of buff color the current geographic range of Aedes aegypti. This is modeled because, frankly, our vector control programs, our mosquito surveillance programs, really aren't all that great for us to tell us exactly where we have Aedes aegypti. And so you can see the current suitability, and you can see in the rust color the suitability towards the end of the century. I live up in Seattle, and we're very clearly in an area where we could see Aedes aegypti towards the end of the century. But the presence of the mosquito doesn't necessarily mean you're going to have disease. You need to have a hot enough and a long enough summer to have transmission. So the figure on the right shows you what happens when you take that into account, and shows a much confined range, still broader than where it is today. In California, you'll see places around the San Francisco Bay Area that will be suitable for transmission of dengue fever, but not as big a range as the figure on the left. But this mosquito, breeding colonies of this mosquito were found in 2017 in Toronto, Toledo, and Detroit. Just like with the climate models, with the health models, we seem to be under-projecting how quickly things could change, how quickly mosquitoes could take advantage of higher temperatures, changing precipitation patterns. This mosquito is incredibly difficult to control. Once you have breeding colonies, you're unlikely to eradicate it. And so it becomes a question not if this mosquito is going to be somewhere like the Bay Area or Seattle. The question's now when. And early warning systems can make a very large difference. The top panel shows in

pink, the usual outbreak curve that you're all familiar with, where we don't really have any surveillance and we're pretty slow on mounting a response. If there's passive surveillance, as you know, you can detect a case earlier and you can mount your response earlier, so thereby reducing the size of the outbreak. We have an amazing opportunity with all of the environmental information that's available to set up new kinds of early warning systems, where we use that environmental information to start telling us when to implement passive and when to start active surveillance. Using these kinds of systems, you can detect a first case really when the first case arises and get a response going very quickly, which means that you can reduce significantly the size of the outbreak. There's an early warning system for AEDES being developed. I'm not sure if it's been implemented yet in Singapore, using environmental information, and it has a 4-month lead time. 4 months to warn pregnant women, 4 months to clean up breeding sites, 4 months to be ready for when the outbreak could occur. So we really need to put more emphasis on using the environmental information so that we can make a difference to get today, no matter what happens with climate change. I wanted to spend a minute on this. It's another iconic figure from the IPCC Special Report on Warming of 1.5 degrees. For each of these figures, the zero is pre-industrial temperatures, and you can see on the left the increase in global mean surface temperature. The gray bar is where we are today, warming of about 1 degree C. In each of these bars, the white area means that we can't tell if that particular system has changed. We're not asking if it's changed with climate change, we're just asking, has it changed overall? Is there a trend in the system? When the color turns to yellow, the answer is yes, the system is changing. And we can say that at least part of that change is due to climate change. When the colors go to red and then ultimately to purple, the risks become even higher. The report concluded that for warm water corals with another half degree of warming, the Earth will lose 75 to 90% of all warm water corals. At 2 degrees, they'll all be gone. And you can see the figures then for mangroves, small scale, the latitude fisheries. And on the far right-hand side, heat-related morbidity and mortality. An important point for those of us in the health sector, going back to warm water corals, that research was done within this community that studies warm water corals. They didn't ask the question, what does that mean for the hundreds of millions of people who get their protein from the sea? And as we lose those warm water corals, what are we going to do about food security? And as you look across all of these figures, they all have impacts on our health and our well-being. So when we look at the health risks of a changing climate, we're only capturing a very small amount of the risk that we're going to be facing. We really need to work with colleagues in these other sectors to start identifying what the magnitude and pattern of risks could be, because otherwise we're going to think, as big as our problem is, it's not going to be as big as we will be presented with. I'm sure you've heard quite a bit about uncertainty in the climate models. Uncertainty cuts both ways, and this for me is a slide that is a real call to action. This is work that was done by Sonia Senevaratne for the special report on warming of 1.5 degrees. She looked at a range of climate models. In every single climate model, the Earth had warmed to 1.5 degrees. There's no uncertainty in that. All the models have warmed to 1.5 degrees. She then looked at the one hottest day in the year. The left-hand figure shows you the lower quartile of the climate models. So with another half degree of warming in the lower quartile of the climate models, we wouldn't see much at all in the United States. We could really do quite well with another half degree of warming. There would be challenges in South America, Southern Africa, the Sahel, parts of the Middle East and Eastern Europe, but you know, we'd mostly do okay. Equally probable is a figure

on the right. This is the upper quartile of the climate models. It's not the most extreme, it's just the upper quartiles. So with another half degree of warming, sometime between 2030 and 2052, the United States could be in a 3-degree world. We are not prepared for that. And this is just the one hottest day of the year. It doesn't get into heat waves, it doesn't get into flooding, but there's consequences for all of those extremes. I know that you're going to have speakers talk a little bit about mitigation, but I did want to spend a minute talking about mitigation. There's something that you may have heard of that maybe somebody talked with you about is a carbon budget. And this is a carbon budget developed from the extensive amount of research that's been done on how carbon circulates around our atmosphere, our land, and our ocean. And based on this information, it's possible to estimate what the carbon budget is for a 66% chance of keeping warming under 2 degrees. So if you look in the figure, the black bar here is the carbon budget. That's how much the Earth can totally emit, not annually, but in total emit to keep a 2/3 chance of keeping warming below 2 degrees. And you can then back out the non-CO2 emissions like methane. You can back out the past fossil fuel and industrial emissions. You can back out land use change and associated emissions. And this blue bar on the right is the remaining carbon budget. So when you hear about the challenges under the United Nations Framework Convention on Climate Change to try and reach agreements, this is what we're talking about, this small piece here. Low and middle income countries, rightly so, say they've got a right to develop. Historically, development has always been through burning of fossil fuels. However, the US and China alone are on track between our two countries of burning up all of what's left and not leaving any possibility for other countries to burn fossil fuels. So that's why there are such intense discussions and why it's so important we need to bring our emissions under control. If you're not aware, transportation is now the major source of greenhouse gas emissions in the United States. I know it's much higher than this in California. I think most of your emissions now are from transport. So while there's often discussions in the media about reducing emissions from coal-fired power plants, which we need to do, and which is happening anyway because they're not economically feasible, we really have to address transportation. This illustrates again how the sources have flipped between electric power and transportation in the US. On the bottom right, I like to use this because I think it's rather attractive. I gave a talk publicly before COVID to a group and I said to everybody, what is this? And somebody from the audience piped up and said, it's a panda, which is true, it's a panda. It's also a massive solar farm that only China can put in a massive solar farm in a way that frankly looks fairly cute. And we just put out solar panels stretched across various distances that they are really moving forward on their energy security, on reducing their emissions. The US cannot sell cars in China because we can't meet their emission standards. A really important point that I hope everybody carries forward is when you look at ways to reduce greenhouse gas emissions, reducing emissions from coal-fired power plants, reducing emissions from tailpipes, and having people eat healthier diets, all of those are associated with health benefits. When you calculate the avoided hospitalizations, the avoided premature deaths, and you value them, which economists like to put value on those, the value of those benefits is as large as, if not larger, than the cost of mitigation. We should be mitigating for our health. There are lots of reasons that we should be talking about these health co-benefits whenever there's a discussion about mitigation. And to end with another positive note, this just came out as well from the Center for Climate Change Communication. 78% of the adults in the United States would like to know more about climate change.

0: You can see the patterns uneven, as you would expect, but you can also see from the scale that almost everywhere in the US, the majority of people want to know more about climate change. They want to know more about what it means for them, what it means for their families, and what kinds of actions they could take. We have quite an opportunity to take advantage of this moment, to increase the awareness, to increase the education, so that more actions are taken. And with that, I look forward to your questions.
1: Well, thank you so much, Dr. Ibai, for a wonderful presentation, quite an overview. I can only imagine the experiences that you have had in your career going to all of these different places and seeing the challenges there, meeting people and hearing stories. And we encourage our listeners to place their questions in the Q&A box, and we'll present these to Dr. Ibai as we go along. But I'd like to start just really with a personal question about the work that you've done, because we have a number of people who've been participating in our program who are interested in developing careers in public health or climate health. And there are certainly opportunities that did not exist even 5 years ago, much less 25 years ago, and more being recognized all the time. So I thought I would just start by asking if you could tell us about one experience that you had in your work going to a particular place and meeting the challenges, meeting people and the challenges that were occurring for them, and something that left a profound impression on you that really helped you to understand the value and importance of your work. Does anything, what comes to mind right away when I ask a question like that?
0: It's been a few experiences. I'll have to select one. But before I do that, I want to say something that is probably one of the more negative things I'll say during this time we have together.
2: Is more negative? Sorry? Is more negative?
0: There's almost no funding. And it's a good time for people to start getting into this, because I think it's going to start shifting. But when you look at the National Institutes of Health, which would be the place that this research would be funded in the U.S., the funding is less than 0.04% of their budget and falling. When you look at Europe, it's going to change this year because there's going to be a European framework program that will have a component on climate change and health. There is going to be some funding coming this year or next year in Australia, but they've been about on par with where we are. When you look under the international funds under the United Nations Framework Convention on Climate Change, less than 0.5% of the funding's gone for health adaptation. So although people are talking about this, the major funders of this are not behind this issue. NIH is not interested in this issue. It hasn't been willing to provide very much funding to this issue. There is some funding for CDC, and as you know, CDC is mandated, and it works very hard to support our departments of health. So we do have little pieces here and there, but it has been a real challenge on the funding. It's one of the reasons I do almost all my work internationally, because I get to work with WHO and I get to go various places. And it's been fascinating to work with communities and ministries around the world, and I've had pretty significant opportunities. I guess one I'll mention was more than a decade ago, I did an agricultural adaptation project in Mali, and I worked with communities in the southern part of Mali. And from what I heard later from the funder of this is I was the first person who came in to run one of their projects who was a woman. And I visited several communities. I talked with people through interpreters, of course, in the communities, and selected a particular community to work with, and then invited them to stakeholder workshops. And it's the first time they had more than, frankly, they'd had hardly any women show up at any of their workshops before, and more than 50% were women. And we sat in this lovely hotel room meeting hall to talk about issues around climate change. And these women had come because I am a woman, and they were frankly so incredibly bored. that they'd never had to sit through a

0: eating before, and it just went on for hours, and they brought their infants with them, and the kids are crying, and they're trying to keep them quiet. And and they came back. They came back to the next meeting. It was really pretty amazing. So it was just a fantastic experience. And I've had fantastic experiences in many, many countries. As I said, so privileged.
1: What types of questions did they ask? I'm curious, what were their thoughts about the material that you were presenting and the information you were trying to obtain from them?
0: It's interesting because in many parts of Africa, women are farmers. And so it was really important to have them at the table. And it was interesting to hear their opinion about weather forecasting and the ability of weather forecasters to be accurate in their forecasts, not dissimilar to any conversation any of us have about, gee, the weather person said it was going to rain today and it was sunny all day. It was just lovely. So we had those kinds of conversations. The climate change piece was a little bit tough for them, but helping them understand the changes that they'd seen, because a big part of what I was asking is what had they already seen? And they described changes in how the rainy seasons had changed. It was becoming hotter and drier. They were seeing droughts during the rainy period. And they used to have a big fruit and vegetable market, but they don't, at that time, they didn't have one anymore because they couldn't grow enough to have a market. And so talking about the challenges that they faced from these changes in food availability, mm-hmm. and asking questions about what could be done. In common with almost everywhere I've worked, they wanted to make a difference, really, really wanted to make a difference. I had an agronomist with me who was saying, if you put in rock lines, then you can save some of the moisture. How do we do that? Explain to me how I build one. That there was so much enthusiasm for really taking on and trying to change the situation that they were in. And so almost all of these meetings I've had with groups have been very inspirational.
1: Yes, and that really ties in with what you were talking about with respect to our food supply in the future, and not only what will happen with the changing nutrition of the crops, but also the ability to grow the crops. And certainly with the hurricanes that we've had, and just this last one that really hit Guatemala and Belize hard, farmers who are trying to make ends meet are really being hammered. And if their fields flood, that may be it for them. So lots of challenges, not only with just the elevated CO2 in the atmosphere, but also with some of these severe weather events in having such a profound effect on these families to grow their own food supply.
0: Yeah, and that ties in with the flooding issue that we know from studies in several countries, that when you have these big events, that suicide rates go up amongst farmers. Suicide rates went up in the U.S. with that massive flooding because people lost farms that had been in their families for 100 years or more. Mm-hmm. And it also highlights something that we often don't talk a lot about in health, which is globalization. And the fact that I've read more than once that here in the state of Washington, there in the state of California, we grow so much, we don't need to worry. We'll grow our own food. But walk into the supermarket and see where your food comes from. Mm-hmm. The heat waves I mentioned outside of Moscow were also associated with some wildfires that resulted in a destruction of a large proportion of the wheat crop, which ended up with food riots in Cairo. Because the major staple in Egypt is bread. It's subsidized by the government. They buy the wheat from Russia. A couple of years ago, we saw a scare around rice, and we saw countries in parts of South Asia hoarding the rice that they usually export. And so countries that normally eat a lot of rice, but they buy it from somebody else, didn't have access to it. So there's these complex chains we need to understand of what's going to happen when you see these kinds of shifts, and how can trade, how can technology change, these market responses make a difference to ensure food security. It's a very complicated issue.
2: You've mentioned early in

0: in your presentation, the need for interconnection of the ministries and departments, and that we have been largely addressing these issues, both in terms of their separate impacts, but also siloed in departmental responses. And you mentioned that early on, and it particularly speaks to what you've just said now, because of the interconnection, and that a problem here is going to spiral into a whole series of other things in different areas. And so I wanted, there's one question in the question and answer, in the question box, that is about this very specifically in our area right at this moment in history. But I'll read that to you, but also to talk about this complexity and how you've been able to address with the various ministries in globally, how to address the breakdown of the silos. And as I also want to connect that with this question here about what is the view of the current government structure, especially the executive branch cabinet roles and the new administration, in light of the way you have described the cross-departmental solutions? And will Biden and his team have a chance to enable that kind of flexibility aside from the funding?
1: So those are good questions. And I'll start with a couple of stories, as long as Catherine started with asking stories. You don't really know what's going on in other situations until you get there. So one country that was absolutely fascinating was Indonesia. Under the former prime minister, there was a national climate change team that reported directly to the prime minister. They met directly, they met with the prime minister. I was there and went out to some farmer field schools with somebody from the Ministry of Health. And there's a real issue in some of the islands. Indonesia is twice as wide as the United States, 1,200 islands, 10,000 islands, I forget, it's huge, right? But much wider than the United States. And a particular area, there's saltwater intrusion into rice paddies, the paddies. And paddies don't tolerate rice, so the rice crops really go down. So we're out there with the farmer field school talking about what they can do about the saltwater intrusion, but the farmers were bringing up health issues as well. And my colleague that I was working with in the Ministry of Health said, right. So now as part of the farmer field school, they're doing some health training. And so there's this integration across the various ministries that you don't see in lots of different places. And so some countries do this. It's part of their culture, part of their society, part of what has evolved historically from various directives in the government. And then I helped WHO run a workshop in the foothills of the Himalayas, and we had representatives from all around the area. And at one point, we were asking all these representatives to go make a pledge of what are you going to go back and do after you've had this workshop. And the people from Bhutan said, I'm just going to walk down the street and talk to the people in these other ministries so that we can work together. And the person from India said, there's 15 different ministries I need to talk with. And you just get a sense of the constraints are really significant in some places, which is a very long lead into the question. And in the United States in 1990, there was a Global Change Research Act. That act created the U.S. Global Change Research Program. And it is mandated by law to coordinate activities across 13 federal agencies that work on global change issues, including climate change. And it was the 13 they designated at the time. There's some that I think they should add to that. But the USGCRP is this official coordination mechanism. And USGCRP is formed of people from those 13 agencies that are put into this particular program office to work together. And they've got working groups on health that has been very active. It's NIEHS, CDC, and NOAA have been leading.

0: leading that particular working group. And so they coordinate on a range of activities. They talk about their research plans. They talk about how to coordinate them. So we do have that mechanism in the US. There are obviously constraints under different administrations on the level of emphasis they put on various activities. There's different research priorities under different administrations, but we have something in place that when President Biden becomes President Biden, is there to work with.
1: Well, let's expand that a little bit. If money were no object and everybody agreed happily with your assessment and that of your scientific colleagues, what would be your dream way of addressing all this? Would it be through an international organization with sub-country organizations underneath it, or would it be community-led? Or given the complexity of all of these pieces that you've described, whether having to do with infrastructure and San Francisco airport going underwater before too long, or academic health centers being able to handle large numbers of people in a pandemic, or food supply, caring for pregnant women, all of these things, vector-borne diseases. What would be, do you have in mind an optimal way that we could coordinate efforts to address this?
0: It's a good question. The United Nations Framework Convention on Climate Change has all kinds of agreements. Everybody focuses on their agreement on mitigation, but they've got really significant agreements around adaptation. And I could go through some of them, but frankly, it's very bureaucratic.
1: And if you could define mitigation and adaptation again for us, please.
0: Mitigation is reduction of greenhouse gas emissions, and adaptation is for coping with the consequences of greenhouse gas emissions. It's proactive, it's reactive, hopefully more proactive than reactive. A part of the agreement, of one of the agreements under UNFCCC, United Nations Framework Convention on Climate Change, is that every country has what are called nationally determined contributions. This comes out of the Paris Agreement. And in this, every country says, what are my emissions of greenhouse gases? What am I going to be doing to reduce those emissions? And what am I going to be doing with respect to adaptation? Adaptation and mitigation are two primary policy options. As part of that adaptation, the countries have all agreed to have national adaptation plans. So when you go into countries, they all have climate change teams, and they are developing national adaptation plans that integrates across all of their ministries. Health has not been deeply engaged in this for a whole range of reasons. A big one's been the funding. There's other reasons as well, but health is now becoming much more engaged in the national adaptation plan. And so you really need that at the national level. For big countries like our own, you need it at regional and state levels. And what you need is basically a matrix that over the short term, there's never going to be sufficient training available to get somebody trained on climate change and health in every single department of health in the U.S., in every single agricultural unit in the U.S., right? You start thinking about how many people will have to have better understanding. It's massive. And so there were several publications from the National Academies of Science, Our Climate Choices. I think it was called Our Climate Choices. And one of them was on adaptation. And one of the clear conclusions from that is that we need to have people who understand this issue, and we need to have them be available for everybody to be able to take up. We can't push climate change down into every level. We have to have a way to have people who really understand the climate models come and talk with the rest of us about what do the climate models have to say. On the regional level, what I would really like to see are centers of excellence. Under NOAA, the National Oceanographic and Atmospheric Administration, there are RISA programs, the Regional Integrated Science for Assessment. I think there's 14-ish in the US. And these are mandated to integrate across issues and have stakeholders deeply involved in setting

0: writing the research questions, being involved in the research, and then taking the research up. So when you have a RESA, there used to be one here, it's now in Oregon, there is all this engagement with their stakeholders. What is it that you need? And there are climate scientists involved, there's agronomists involved. You have the people involved in this group so that you can have that co-creation we talk about in terms of conducting our research. And you know what you're doing is going to be useful, usable, and used. And that's the ultimate goal. And thinking about how to set up some of these equivalent of a RESA so that we can have these discussions across all the sectors. Most of the RESAs are based in universities and require, you know, you've got the climatologists, you've got several of them have health, not all of them have health, but you can think about how that could then make a difference to provide the information you need, but also through the academics, you can have that connection to people who are doing, for example, the climate science research to inform the kinds of questions that you're going to engage with stakeholders.
1: Mm-hmm. Well, that's very helpful. Thank you. And I'll just mention that our first speaker in this series, Richard Jackson, mentioned that he just in the couple days before we started this series, and he spoke at the first session, that he had been at the National Academy of Medicine, which for our learners here, our participants, is an organization that can have some pretty hefty conversations about priorities for science and health in the United States. And he said that there were a number of very significant, meaningful conversations about the lack of funding through the National Institutes of Health and how most researchers who are involved in climate health topics are actually funded under some other topic, but it also reaches into climate issues. And so it's not funding directly for climate health, but it's sort of a roundabout way that they get it. But the need really being clearly there for attention and funding to climate health issues. We do have some... Sorry, go ahead.
0: For just a second, is that when I look at the colleagues who've come into the field over the last few years, most of them are going to schools of geography.
1: Very.
0: They may be trained in health, but they're going into schools of geography because you have a higher teaching load, but you also have a bigger proportion of your salary covered. So not like schools of public health, where we all have to pay for our own dinner and that of everyone that we're trying to support, our students, our staff, and others, that they don't have to do that. And so the amount of work being done now in schools of geography is growing quite a bit.
1: Very interesting. Well, I'll bring up one more question from our audience. Is actively reducing the world's population even allowed to be part of the discussion? And whether unpopular or not, is that considered a viable strategy? What comments might you have about population?
0: Paul Ehrlich did a great job selling his book. Lots of people read The Population Bomb. If you look at the current demographic situation in the world, that outside of India, I don't think there's any middle-income country, and there's certainly no high-income country whose population is growing. That when you look at fertility rates, it wasn't that long ago that South Korea was a developing country. Its fertility rate is the same as Italy. They're looking at beyond rapid aging, that their population is going to decrease incredibly significantly. So India is still growing. When you look at the fertility rates in the low-income countries, they've dropped dramatically. Mali, many of the countries in Africa, fertility rates were around 7. And they're dropping now. I think they're down somewhere between 3 and 4. So they've
1: had that.
0: Education of women is the number one factor, is education of women. And so people bring this issue up. But in fact, the population is not increasing all that rapidly. And the issue is, when you think about the low-income countries, of can we make sure that people have food and water security? Can we make sure they've got economic security? And if we have education of women, then we'd see a much further decline in population than anything else.

0: that we could do.
1: Actually, that is on our agenda to talk about in our final session.
0: Yeah.
1: Just to push forward and how important that is.
0: Yeah, it really is important.
2: Robin, do you want to take another one of the audience questions?
1: I'll take one from the audience again. This is a troubling one. Can you speak to the growing number of global leaders that promote nationalistic ideals and how this could impact the need for millions to mitigate due to climate change? In order to hit global goals, will the international community need to implement undemocratic interventions? And what would that look like? And of course, just an added comment, I figure if people did what I said they wanted to do, that would be just fine.
2: And I think you meant to migrate due to climate change, not to mitigate. Yeah.
1: Thank you for reading better. Yes. Need for millions to migrate. I'm sorry. That really changes that. So they're talking about massive displacement and migration.
0: You can't tell governments what to do. Governments can't tell other governments what to do. Just look how it goes here in the U.S. when somebody tells us what to do. It goes just about the same everywhere. And it's one of the challenges of international agreements. About 2008, there were climate change war games organized by an NGO that works closely with the intelligence community in the U.S. And this is one of the issues in the negotiations. It was a fascinating process. There was a 2.5-inch thick briefing binder we all had before we came into the negotiations. And you come into the negotiations and there is a discussion about how you do war games. And then you're immediately put into the situation. And as I said, this was about 2008. The situation was 2015. And there was lots of bad things that had happened around the world. And this was focused on the four major emitting countries, regions. There was the US, the EU, India, and China. And we came in and it's now 2015. And we've got this binder that tells us the stuff that happened. I don't remember all of it. In the US, the particularly bad thing that had happened was a Category 5 hurricane hit Miami directly, with the kind of consequences you'd imagine. I just don't remember what it was for China. For India, it was massive flooding in Bangladesh, leading to a couple hundred thousand Bangladeshis on the border trying to get into India. And for Europe, it was long-term drought in the Sahel and a million Africans trying to get into Europe. It's 2008. And the Secretary General of the United Nations, John Podesta, led us through all of these discussions about what the point of war games is. You're in this dreadful situation. What could you do to prevent it? And we came up with quite an interesting series of recommendations, basically along the lines of what I've talked about before, of we have massive amounts of information about what the future is likely to look like. This is not like the other environmental problems in health, where suddenly people are dying and we go count the bodies and we figure out why they died. We have projections that are pretty solid of what's going to happen. And to say, if you're going to have this long-term drowning, for example, in the Sahel, nobody wants to move. They want to live where they grew up. You know, they want to have their families around. And there's ways that you can think about interventions. There's ways you can think about education and training. I mentioned I did a project in Mali on agricultural adaptation. The area that I worked in should have had 30 agricultural extension agents. There was five. There weren't enough people to work with the farmers about here's the cultivars, here's the technologies, here's what you can do to improve your crop yields. And it may not be a long-term solution, but it can be a shorter-term fix, so that people don't have to move while we develop new technologies, new approaches to keep people in place. I do a lot of work in the Pacific. Everybody talks about the Pacific Islands, some of them like Kiribati, likely to be flooded and disappear. What people don't

0: You don't want it to be an emergency. You don't want it to be unplanned. You don't want it to be chaotic, like so much of what we do ends up being. And so how can you buy yourself time as you think about how you can make a change? So, for example, in the country, well, in the Maldives, the capital is also called Mali. There's lots of islands in the Maldives. And they've looked at the challenges they face. And one of the things that they've done for a shorter term solution is they're putting all the schools on the higher islands. They're not asking people to move, but the schools are on the higher islands. And what do you think is happening, right? People are moving closer to the schools, they're moving to the higher island. They're buying themselves time. And we do have ways we can think about thoughtful approaches to give us time while we think if there's other solutions that can be brought to bear. The other critical factor here that I didn't talk about is the holy grail of climate science, which is called climate sensitivity. And all climate sensitivity is a measure of how much will our global mean surface temperature change with a doubling of CO2. There has been perhaps $1 billion of research investment into climate sensitivity for almost 30 years. And our estimate of climate sensitivity has not shifted very much over that time. It's a fundamental uncertainty. So some estimates of climate sensitivity say that we could see a 2-degree increase in global mean surface temperature with a doubling of CO2, and others say it's going to 5. Well, if it's 2 degrees, then we might not have to make some of these drastic changes. If it's 5, we certainly are. And so a lot of this buying of time is buying of time so that we can really get a handle on what is climate sensitivity. And so we get a better sense of what our future will likely look like over the short, medium, and long term.
1: I'm fascinated, and I have so much going on in my mind about this, and both your perspective about local small interventions in communities and large institutional directions. But I feel like I have to be attentive to other questions. And one of our people is, and you've actually, this is kind of a segue from what you've just said, asking about what are the next frontiers for climate and public health research, and what are the pressing topics from your vantage point that remain understudied and need attention?
0: All of them. Without any funding, it's a lovely place to be in as an academic, to go talk to students, and students come up with 100 questions, and the answer to all of them is, that's a great idea. Why don't you go study it? That most of the investment right now in research around climate change and health is on heat. We're not really doing much of anything in the other topics. There's a little bit here and there. It's not fair to say we're not doing anything. But you can pick up any of these issues, and there's almost nothing that's been done. With a student, I wrote a book chapter, year two, three, I don't know, time goes by, on cancer, and starting to think about this intersection of weather patterns and cancer, everything from skin cancers, because people change their sun behavior when there's longer summers, to what does it mean to have different kinds of exposures. It was the first time anybody's pulled that topic together. Nobody's done anything since. There hasn't been a lot of research since then. The whole undernutrition question is critically important. I didn't talk about diarrheal disease. I didn't talk about all of the range of vector-borne diseases outside of a very small number of them. So as you explore this, you just find out there's just a very, very long list of questions. And answering which is the most important is interesting. Of, do I answer it locally? Do I answer it regionally? Do I answer it globally? So globally, I can tell you what the biggest risks are. That's not necessarily going to be the biggest risk in your region. A student graduated, I think, 2 years ago from the University of

0: Washington looking at pesticide and pesticide exposure in the almond orchards because of climate change. And how, as pests and pathogens shift with a changing climate, what does that mean for our pesticides? Another area that's not been particularly picked up, but it's very important for some parts of California. So it's a non-answer, but on the other hand, it's a wide open field, and we are very welcoming to have other people join us.
1: Certainly, our occupational health colleagues are all over this question, because if you're just dealing with heat, the increased heat for people who work out of doors has a profound effect, and they are seeing a number of health changes that aren't necessarily explained except perhaps due to heat, such as people who work on farms and the increasing amount of chronic kidney failure that they're seeing. And what is causing that? Is it just dehydration, or is it exposure to substances? So many of our occupational health colleagues have been much more attuned to some of these climate change effects because of looking after people who work out of doors. Whether it's, imagine trying to work in the kind of smoke that we have had here on the West Coast. And, you know, when does your employer say, stop, you cannot go out of doors because this smoke is so toxic? Or, you know, what is the limit? When many of us are staying safely indoors, there are people who clearly have bad exposure to smoke out of doors. And to bring in another topic would be, we have pretty good evidence that increased exposure to smoke is a risk factor for more severe COVID and the clinical challenge and how severe the illness is when people actually do get it. So these things are all interrelated, and you're exactly right. It's going to be different on the local level versus the regional, national, and involving every specialty as well.
0: I do want to emphasize that the issue about the occupational health and heat really does require engagement across a whole range of disciplines, not just health, but physiology, but others as well. So when you look at this chronic kidney disease of unknown origin, its prevalence is very high in Mesoamerica. And it might be not just climate change, but also the very sugary drinks that people have, the lack of access to sanitation facilities, and so drinking very little throughout the day. And when they drink, it's these very high caloric concentrated drinks. But when you look at Sri Lanka, they think it might have something also to do with the number of people who work in mines and the exposures that they have in mines. And so making sure that we bring together all the possible drivers to understand the relative importance of different drivers in different areas. These are not simple questions to approach. And it's critically important that we work together with colleagues across disciplines to find solutions that will protect our workers.
1: Well, Robin will be, sorry, Robin, I was just going to say you're going to be wanting to close up shortly, but I did want to ask a question also, again, pertaining to our young people who are interested to pursue this as a career somehow. Looking at the current situation now, not our ideal situation with lots of NIH funding in a few years, but the current situation, what are some pathways that people might take? Would you recommend master's degree in public health, or would you recommend environmental engineering, or you mentioned geology degrees or medical school, or, you know, what are just, if you could mention a few of the pathways for people who want to make a career out of this?
0: I'll answer that question, and I'll answer another one as well that I was expecting but didn't get. So to answer that question is, as I've hopefully illustrated, the need is very large. And follow what's interesting for you. That we need people in schools of geography, we need people in civil and environmental engineering, we need people in schools of public health. That there's opportunities from all of those to engage in this topic. And there's no best pathway. The best pathway is the one that you think is most interesting, the one that speaks to you and that you want to do.
2: I think that was also

0: way someone else answered the same question one or two sessions ago, and you clearly made a strong case for the interconnection of disciplines and ways to respond in a multiplicity of ways. We have just a few minutes. I want to just first off make, I'm struck. I don't know if the audience knows, I'm a psychiatrist, and I am struck by your sense of hopefulness and your sense of excitement and your sense of kind of wonder in being able to assist people with this. I am aware that there are one of the vulnerable populations for mental health consequences are scientists like you who study these problems day in and day out, who we as in the mental health field call a secondary kind of trauma. And I'm just so admiring of the energy and sense that there's the, of hope that you have brought to this and wonder where you get that vitality from.
1: Well, I'm going to answer a different question. I talked to a group of students this afternoon, and they brought up the fact that so many of them are anxious. And that is a real issue with younger people, and it is something that needs very much to be addressed. And I have a two-part answer to that. The first part is I'm a public health professional. It's our job to tell the truth. You don't want to go to a doctor and have the doctor not tell you you have some disease. We've changed the planet. We can't go back. That doesn't condemn us to an awful future. We have to go through the phases of accepting we've changed the planet for thousands of years. The past is gone. It's our choice what we're going to do with the future. And the second part of that is, there are millions of opportunities to volunteer. I live in King County. Every other year, King County has Green Globe Awards. I went to the awards a year and a half ago. They give it to a dozen individuals, organizations. We've got groups cleaning up rivers. We've got groups engaging in all kinds of amazing activities. And go out and find something that speaks to you. Go out and find something you're really interested in and start volunteering. I've got a good colleague in the Netherlands who's working on a big program in Africa, planting 1 million trees. They've already seen a difference in the landscape, not just the trees. It changes the temperature, it changes the precipitation. She's making a real difference, and that's what she wants to do. And we all have those opportunities. That, yes, the planet has changed, the future is ours to decide. And we can decide if we're going to work for it, if we're going to go out and make a difference and do it at the scale that's important for you, do it on your block, do it in your community. I get to play internationally. There's lots of ways that you can work on these issues, but you have to start and find something to start on and start now.
0: What an extraordinary way to end this conversation tonight. I want to thank you for your contributions tonight, that all that you have brought us, and the many things for us to continue to think about. And I want to thank you very much for tonight's conversation.
1: And thank you for inviting me. I really appreciated it.
2: Thank you. And thanks also to our administrative staff, Tim Peters and Sari Will.
0: Yeah,
2: Thank
0: yes.
2: you so much.
1: Thanks, everybody.
2: Good night.
1: Good night.

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0: Welcome to the 24th annual Writers Symposium by the Sea at Point Loma Nazarene University. I'm Dean Nelson on the journalism faculty at the university. And tonight we have this great privilege of having Nnedi Okorafor with us. No, it is. You had that look. That really privilege? No, it is a privilege to have you. She's won practically every award there is for science fiction, for fantasy. An amazing writer. It's awesome to have you here. Her work ranges from comic books to young adult fiction to novels that are being made into HBO series and movies. And Nnedi Okorafor, welcome to our Writers Symposium.
1: Thank you very much.
0: All right, so much about Africa that has been written, the literature about it seems to be so rooted in the past. I remember reading African folk tales to my kids when they were growing up, but it was always stuff in the past, always stuff in the past. You write about Africa, Nigeria in particular, and some other areas, but Nigeria in particular, where you're connecting that past to the future.

0: What's going on there, and why the future? Why can't you just be like everybody else?
1: I was going to say, why not?
0: Well, you know? Well, all right.
1: But I mean, it's sort of a long story. You know, it's something that it's not something that I could say that I can answer with one quick answer. Mm-hmm. It's many different threads that eventually came together. I mean, well, first of all, the why not? You know, these are I think that every part of the world people should be imagining what the future there would be like. That's necessary. But for me, it really started with the trips that I took back to Nigeria with my family when I was younger. You know, those were pivotal for me. There was so much. First there's the American experience that I was having where, you know, we were the first black family to move in, one of the first black families to move into the neighborhood that we were in South Holland, Illinois, which is a south suburb of Chicago. And it was extremely racist. And so we were dealing with that. When I say we, I'm really talking about me and my two older sisters. My younger brother, he was 7 years younger, and so he didn't deal with a lot of this. But the three of us, we were all 1 year apart, so we moved as a unit. And so we dealt with all of the racism in that neighborhood as a unit. And the racism there in South Holland, Illinois in the 80s was very strong, mm-hmm. very, very strong. So while we were dealing with that, and we had immigrant parents, our parents had come from Nigeria in 1969. They came for school and they ended up staying. And so they had a different world. They had a different view of the United States. They viewed the United States as a place where there was racism and all of these problems, but it was also a place of opportunity. So we were in this neighborhood that when we were dealing with these racial issues, it wasn't something that they thought would hold us back. They kind of just left us to deal with it. And so we did. So while we were having that experience, they started taking us back to Nigeria during the holidays. And those trips, especially early on, were pivotal to my sense of self, my identity, my worldview, all of that. Because going from dealing with a very racist environment, then going to another part of the world that was all black and where there was no racism, where there was something called tribalism, actually, and you know, you have family there and you're part of there, but you're also part of this other. It was a lot, right? So those trips were pivotal for me, just in terms of my foundation as a person. And so as I grew older, I started understanding and noticing the politics, the political situations, and the complexity of those dynamics, and then as I grew even older, I realized that there was also technology, and it was that technology that started making me think about what would the future be like here, because the technology started showing up in these really organic ways, in the most, at least to my eye, the most peculiar places, the most unexpected places, places where there previously was barely any technology, like the villages of southeastern Nigeria, where there would be homes, but you know, there was no running water or electricity. And we're talking in very rural parts, like my, mm-hmm. my father and my mother's ancestral land. And cell phones started showing up in these places.
0: Before there was running water.
1: Right, yeah, yeah. Cell phones before there was running water. So it's like it just leapfrogged over those structural things. And then you had these cell phones that were bringing all this information. Also, things like cable, you know, like there would be one house that would get cable. And in that one house, the two networks they got were MTV and BET.
0: Nice, nice.
1: So you can imagine that.
0: They couldn't get TMZ too?
1: They didn't get anything except those two channels. So yeah, but these seeing technology pop up in these places, and it was organic, the way that cell phones kind of just became a part of this part of the world was really fascinating to me. It was like that's where I started thinking about, okay, what is this place going to be like in the future? Like, what are the possibilities? And the possibilities that I started thinking about were really interesting. And that's what made me start writing it.
0: So seeing some of that technology in the middle of that

0: what seemed sort of odd, mm-hmm. given the lack of technology in other ways, bounced you forward in your imagination.
1: Yes, yes, very much so.
0: All right. Well, I've read a lot of your stuff here. So,
1: cool.
0: And here are some recurring themes that I think. You tell me if I've got most of them. You've got racial and gender equality mm-hmm. running through most of your work. Political violence, that's in a lot of it.
1: Mm-hmm.
0: The destruction of the environment. Genocide. Corruption. So that's one piece of these themes. But then you've also got these really, really strong themes of friendship and ancient wisdom, risk-taking, all with really, really, really strong female characters. So are you just kind of absorbing what you're seeing around you as you're writing from these themes, or are you also imagining things getting worse, things getting better? What's going on?
1: I think a large part of it is absorbing. It's 'cause a lot of these issues, it's not that I sit down and think, okay, I want to write one book that has genocide, female genital mutilation, child soldiers, deals with patriarchy. I didn't sit down to write all that in one book. But when I started writing, it all came forth. It all came forth. And a lot of it has to do with, one, as a writer, I listen. You know, I'm very sensitive to the stories of people around me, and I'm always, always listening and taking it in. And so when you sit down to write, you dig from within, and you dig from those places of energy that really shine or burn brightly. And so that's where all of that comes from. So it's not that I have an agenda. I don't. Not a conscious agenda, but I mean, there's certainly things that I'd like to see change, but there's, when I'm writing, it's not something that I think of specifically. It just comes forth.
0: Sure. Well, one of the things that I think also comes forth is, and this is what I think is the biggest issue that comes in every single thing of yours that I've read, whether it's a short story or a comic or a novel, is the fundamental issue of identity.
1: Hmm, yeah.
0: And here's what I'm talking about. Almost all of your main characters are different from everybody else in some way. Might be skin color, it might be something about their hair, it might be special gifts, but there's always some kind of a dimension of outcast and different and not fitting in.
1: Hmm.
0: Would you agree that that's running through there also?
1: Yeah, it's... Yes and no. The yes part is, the issue of identity is something that is always central to me, especially being Nigerian American, and not just Nigerian American, but like aware and interested. You know, I've always, like, I could have easily just been like, I don't have any interest in going back to Nigeria. I don't have any interest in that part of my culture, but I've always been interested, like deeply interested and aware of the dialogue mm-hmm. around being Nigerian and being American and how those come into conflict and how those work together sometimes. I've always been aware of that. And I've always, grappled with it, like,
0: yeah, because based on what you just described, you didn't fit in.
1: Yeah,
0: right, you didn't
1: but
0: fit
1: it's
0: in
1: like you fit
0: Chicago?
1: In but you don't fit in, like for example, being black in the United States, you know, I fit in to the African American community, but at the same time I don't have the same history, so I'm like inside, but I've dealt with the racism, like I've dealt with the worst of it, or some not the worst of it, but you know what I mean.
0: No, actually, I don't. I'm a white guy. No. So, no.
1: But you still know what I mean.
0: Yeah, I've read about it.
1: But yeah, so I've dealt with that side of it. But so I'm kind of an outside inside. There's that outside inside thing of belonging but not belonging. The same thing goes with being Nigerian, you know, where I am outside and inside. So there's that, those issues of identity. And it's not just in terms of being Nigerian American. It's also, you know, I was an athlete, but I also, when I wasn't on the tennis court or on the track. I was in the library. So that's the conflict between being an athlete and a nerd, a jock and a nerd. Those are the stereotypes. And like I was both of those.
2: You can't be both.
1: Yeah.

0: exactly.
1: Right?
0: Where you're not supposed to be both, or but I was definitely both, like strongly both. I was female athlete of the year in Illinois. You know, at the same time, I was all about books. I consumed books like candy. You know, so those are that's just one other example. There are several examples where I just don't fit into certain specific solid categories. So there's that. But to your point of all of my characters being special, that's true. But at the same time, if I'm writing about a character as the main character, that character will look special. Like I could write about any kind of character or anyone, and that me writing about that person or that creature or whatever will make that character special, because that's the nature of narrative. So like, for example, when I wrote Binti, it's like in my head, Binti means girl in Arabic. So in my head, I was writing about an average girl who goes on an extraordinary adventure. But like when you read it, you see that she's a mathematical genius. She does all these, she goes on to do all these amazing things. But this is her story. So like, so there's the idea of her just being an average girl. Like the question is, what is an average girl? What is, right. You know, and then her being extraordinary. So I'm on both sides with that.
2: Yeah. Okay. Well, let's look at a different example that illustrates this mm-hmm. a little more. So the Sunny character through the Yakata books. Mm-hmm. Okay. So she has this quest, it seems like, that's running through both those books that says, I realize I'm different. So who am I? That seems to be just driving her through much
0: well,
2: of what's going on there.
0: But the I realize I'm different. I think it's everyone else treats her like she's different, and she has to deal with that.
2: All right.
0: Yeah.
2: All right.
0: She sees herself as herself.
2: You think?
0: Yeah.
2: I mean, I guess you'd know. You're the one who wrote it.
0: Yeah.
2: All right. It just seemed like what was driving her was to... find out who she fundamentally is, apart from what all these other people were saying who she was.
0: I can go with that. I mean, like when things start getting weird, that's when things. It's like her journey. It's very much the hero's journey, where you deny,
2: exactly. You
0: deny the quest at first, and then something pushes you to go on the quest. So for her, it was like she was going about, you know, she was just who she was, and then she arrived at this thing where she had to go into something completely extraordinary, and in doing that, she finds out that she's these things, and she has to, yeah. Okay, I can go with that. I can go with yours.
2: All right. One for me. So actually, no. What I love about all of the characters, whether they're secondary characters or primary characters in your books, is that whatever it is that makes them sort of an outcast or sort of different, the way you write it is, it's actually a gift.
0: Yeah. Yeah.
2: And that's. Yeah. I just thought it was.
0: Yeah.
2: Beautifully portrayed in there.
0: Yeah.
2: But look. You didn't consider seriously writing early on. Mm-hmm. A lot of people, they just say, "Oh, I just want to be a writer." That was not you. You only really started considering writing until you couldn't do what you really wanted to do, which was play tennis and study bugs.
0: Yes.
2: Right?
0: That's a very good way to put it.
2: Yeah. So it was while you were recovering that. From some really bad surgery.
0: Yeah.
2: That you start thinking, I got stories running around in my head, but mm-hmm. it was that sort of forced stillness
0: that
2: brought that out?
0: Yeah, the sitting in a hospital bed paralyzed will do that to you.
2: We'll do it to some. Yeah, but it clearly did it to you.
0: Yeah, it was more it was more immediate than that. It was like I had to save myself, because in that moment where, you know, I had been this great athlete, and that was, it was not only my identity, it was my way of being. Like athletics and the feeling of motion, I had a love for that was so deep and profound.

0: And you were pretty suddenly, ferocious tennis player.
1: Yeah, yeah, yeah. I was.
0: And then that gets taken away.
1: And then that was taken away. Like, and not just taken away, it was taken away suddenly, and it was taken away fast, immediately. Like one minute you go to you walk into the hospital, you walk into the hospital
0: for some scoliosis. Able-bodied.
1: Yeah, for a surgery for scoliosis, and you're told that there's a 1% chance of paralysis, but you don't really believe that's going to happen. I mean,
0: of course
1: come
0: not.
1: On. And then 9 hours later, wake up paralyzed. Like literally half your body feels like it's just gone. You know, so when that happened, it was in the first few days where it was such a shock. It was such a shock to my system, to everything, where, you know, I could have easily just lost my mind, just lost it, let it go, and never returned, and had good reason to lose my mind. Instead, I chose to save myself. And the way I saved myself was those stories. It was like, and I remember picking up the pen, and I remember this, the first story that was in my head was of a woman who could fly. And you know, when you can fly, you don't have to walk. And I just started writing it, and the act of writing it, you know, just doing that, it wasn't just escaping. It wasn't like I was trying to escape myself. It was like going in.
0: And it
1: was
0: creating.
1: Yeah, yeah. And it was like, once I did that, it saved me. So it wasn't just, okay, I can't do this, so let me do this. It was something far more profound.
0: But going into that kind of magic or fantasy or whatever genre you want to call it, once you start doing that and start looking around and saying, so who else is doing this who kind of looks like
1: yeah.
0: me? How'd that work out?
1: You know, I don't think I looked around and asked that. It was when I found it that I realized it wasn't there.
0: Oh, nice. So this is the bookstore
1: yeah,
0: when you see...
1: Yeah, Octavia Butler.
0: Yeah, tell us about seeing that book cover.
1: Yeah, so I started writing these strange stories, and I wasn't seeing anything even remotely like what I was writing. And I just kept on, because that's, you know... that's what you do. You just keep on. And I loved writing, and that wasn't gonna stop me. But I was at the Clarion Writers Workshop, and it was at Michigan State University, which was at the time my alma mater. That's where I did my first master's degree. And I was there for this 6-week workshop. It's in science fiction and fantasy. That workshop was phenomenal for me because it was the first time where I accepted what I was doing. Like where I really accepted that I was writing this speculative fiction and it was okay. Because up till then, I had only had creative writing classes where all my professors were telling me that writing science fiction and fantasy was bad. And that would continue afterwards, but you know, at this point,
0: bad by just
1: like it was bad writing. You weren't like, if you wanted to be a real writer, you weren't writing that kind of stuff was not real literature. And I was told that point blank by professors I respected and that I learned from even after they told me that. And so it was so I was already having this mind-blowing experience at the Clarion Writers Workshop. And one day they took us to the bookstore and I was going through the science fiction and fantasy section. And I stopped because there was a book in that section that was like something I had never seen before. It was because there was a black woman on the cover and it was in the science fiction and fantasy section. I'd never seen that before. And I bought it because of that. No other reason. And it turned out to be Octavia Butler's Wild Seed. And
0: you had never heard of her
1: never
0: before.
1: Never heard of her before.
0: You saw a black woman on the cover of a book.
1: Yes.
0: And said, that's for me.
1: Yes. Exactly. That's why book covers are very important.
0: No kidding.
1: They're really important.
0: Yeah, so she kind of turns the lights on for you, right?
1: Yeah. So Octavia Butler is one of the finest science fiction writers in general, but she's also the first high-profile African-American science fiction writer. And I just happened to have picked up her book. And Wild Seed is starts off in Nigeria, pre-colonial Nigeria. The main character is Igbo. Her name's Igbo. It's Anyanwu. I knew exactly what her name meant. And so I opened this book and I started reading. And this woman is a shapeshifter who has been alive for over 300 years. And she ends up meeting another African immortal from Egypt. And so it starts. This is

0: how the book starts, and then we follow them all the way through white man slavery happening, and her going across through the Middle Passage to the United States. So for the first time, you're seeing that whole thing through the eyes of a character that's lived the whole thing. And it was just extraordinary. And I read this thing and I was like, oh my God. And she writes in this clear, very engaging. You read the first paragraph of Wild Seed, you will not put that book down. You have to finish it. And that's how she writes. And so I read that and my mind blew, because this was a speculative fiction narrative where some of the, what would be like considered magical elements, like shape-shifting, are explained in a scientific way. You know, and she heals people in a scientific way. She can go into her own body and heal her own cells, so she can heal cancer. It's just an amazing, amazing book. And I was like, oh my gosh, this is the first time I'm actually seeing this kind of narrative with these kinds of characters, and it just blew my mind. And it was like this validation that I didn't know I needed until I found it.
1: You know what thought crossed my mind while you were describing all this is, this is what you're doing. This is what you're doing for other people who are saying, what about this kind of writing? And that's got to be kind of a kick to think you're having that same kind of impact on a lot of people who are reading your stuff.
0: Yeah, it's a powerful thing, possibly one of the most powerful things of being a creative, because you're like, you're adding to, you're becoming part of the fabric. And that's like, that's an amazing feeling.
1: So I had several oh my moments when I'm reading when I was reading your stuff, but here is the biggest one. When I was reading a scene in your book Shadow Speaker, there is a storm raging, and it finally communicates why it is raging so much. Do you remember why?
0: Yeah, I wrote that book a while ago.
1: No, not a trick question, but I just thought it would be more interesting coming from you than from me. I can tell you what it was raging about, but do you remember why?
0: That was the Ajij, and he had, well, I'm giving aspects of it away, but it's been a while since I talked. Yes, go ahead.
1: All right.
0: You can do it without giving things away.
1: Yeah. I think I can do it without being a spoiler. But
0: yeah.
1: So this is a storm that is raging because it says it doesn't remember its own story. That was my big oh my moment for this reason, that I just thought, isn't that the source of lots of rage in general, that we just don't remember who we are, what our story is, where we came from, why we're here.
0: Yeah.
1: I mean, I don't know if it struck you when you wrote that in as powerful a way as it hit me when I read it, but that was the, you just put your finger on something really profound about the rage that people, that societies, that nations can spin off. Did you know you were that deep in there?
0: Yeah, because I remember with that character now, and the reason why it's hard for me to talk about that character is because I wrote more about that character. I'm trying to be vague, but like I wrote like a whole thing, because that whole theme of rage and not knowing your past and needing to get at that, and the result being destruction was intentional.
1: My gosh, I just thought that was really strong. And so I just kind of set the book down, just thought about that for a while, and then here was my counter thought to it. I'd love to hear your sense of it. Sometimes, do you think we rage because we do remember our stories?
0: I mean, yeah, that would make sense. I mean, if there are aspects of, because narratives have that effect, even our own stories have that effect, always. So yeah, you could definitely make that argument. Either way, of the forgetting or not knowing causes intense anger. Like that is a normal response, but also knowing and understanding and that making you have to look inward and question aspects of yourself, which could be disturbing. And sometimes when we are disturbed and we have no other way to respond, it's with rage. So yeah, definitely.

0: Well, it was a really, really powerful moment for me. So there were some other things that I thought were interesting in several of your books where so many times there's a call back to ancient wisdom.
1: Mm-hmm.
0: And this is what I talked about at the very beginning about you're connecting the
1: mm-hmm.
0: past.
1: Mm-hmm.
0: But there's ancient wisdom in your plots. But here's what I loved is that that wisdom resides in books. So you're really celebrating reading in all of these stories, mm-hmm. because you're saying the wisdom's already there. And if I were a librarian reading your books, I'd go, yeah, you're telling people to go to the library.
1: Yes. In the Akata series, I mean, the library is the most important, most powerful place. The librarians are the most important and powerful people. I mean, it's knowledge. Libraries are powerful. I think people forget that or take that for granted and think that it's the internet, and no. And even like for me being a professor and but also a student, I mean, I have, like I keep saying, bachelor's, two master's, a PhD.
0: Mm-hmm.
1: That's a lot of school, and that's why I keep saying it. I understand profoundly the power of libraries, like, because I've been around them for so long and I've seen so many different types and I've explored them just for fun, you know, and the things that you can find in libraries are indeed magical and powerful. Like, and I think that a lot of, and I always tell this to when I'm speaking to students, that especially in universities and colleges, not to take that for granted, because you won't always have access to that university library. There's so much knowledge in there, and there's so much power, and there's so much access to the past, present, and future in those libraries. And
0: yeah.
1: And so a lot of times my obsession and my love of that comes through in my work. It's just, yeah, it was going to happen.
0: It's a theme in there. So the flip side of that is you've got this great scene in Zara the Windseeker where the main character encounters a gorilla who tells her to turn off her electronic compass. And this is what he says. The gorilla says to her, "You should learn to use what you have in your mind. It's much more reliable and far less irritating." Maybe a reference to cell phones? I don't know. What are you thinking?
1: It might be, or it was just me imagining what a gorilla would say to a human being.
0: Yeah, who was talking to a compass. Yeah. All right. Fair enough. So you're, the female characters in your books, they are a violent bunch.
1: Hmm.
0: They like to fight.
1: Yes.
0: They like violence. They're drawn to chaos. Why can't your characters just get along?
1: I have to admit, I think a lot of that comes from me.
0: Really?
1: Yeah. there's a reason why I was an athlete. So there's
0: that.
1: It's not that I like violence. It's not
0: your
1: that.
0: Your characters do.
1: My characters do, but a lot of times they are exhibiting things that either I'm thinking about or I wish I could do.
0: Sure.
1: So, but yeah, and I don't quite know, I haven't figured out exactly why or where, but there is definitely a part of me, I mean, I'm wearing a Godzilla t-shirt. Yeah, I love Godzilla.
0: Yeah.
1: Godzilla.
0: A lot of people wear Gandhi, but
1: yeah,
0: no, not
1: but
0: you.
1: No, this
0: not
1: one.
0: You.
1: I mean.
0: We're going Godzilla.
1: Godzilla comes out of the water and just destroys everything.
0: Yeah, how cool
1: you
0: is
1: know?
0: That?
1: Just destroy. And sometimes there's like no reason. I like that. I like kaiju. I like. It was part of why I was also attracted to apocalyptic fiction. Just seeing everything destroyed is something this sounds really bad.
0: Yeah.
1: but yeah, it is something that is very, very prevalent. I think there is rage in me. There is that angry black woman in me, and you can call it a stereotype or whatever, but there is a lot to be enraged about, a lot. And I put a lot of that in my fiction. I channel a lot of that into my stories.
0: Okay.
1: Yeah. Yeah.
0: So all right, let's talk about Who Fears Death for a minute. You describe in that book,

0: book in some really, really profound ways of what it means to be trapped, basically, just by virtue of being a female. And I mean, there's this description of female circumcision in there. And when I got to that, I looked at, we're only at page 40.
1: Yeah, it comes
0: and
1: fast.
0: Yeah, that does, it does get there fast. But then there's a quote from a male character to one of the female characters that says, "You're a failure. You were supposed to be a boy." You're in some big stuff there. I just found it remarkable for you to be able to put just even in the first few chapters of that, this is the trap so many people are in.
1: Yeah. It's Who Fears Death? Both Who Fears Death and The Book of Phoenix. Those were two books that I wrote when I was in dark places for completely different reasons. Who Fears Death was inspired by the passing of my father, and the way that it happened with him was disturbing. He was a cardiovascular surgeon. He was one of the chiefs of surgery in Chicago, and he passed from congestive heart failure and Parkinson's. So Parkinson's makes your hands shake. So what is one of the prized possessions or the prized things of a surgeon when they're doing open heart surgery is steady hands.
0: Right.
1: So I watched this, it was 5 years. And so when he passed, I was angry as all hell. I was just angry. And so when I wrote Who Fears Death, it was inspired by just how I felt during his weight keeping. Like the very first scene in Who Fears Death was drawing off of something that I felt and dealt with. And when I wrote it, I had no idea where it was going. I had no idea. I just started writing this story, this character. I didn't know who she was. And as I wrote it, these other narratives kind of spun into the hurricane that was the story. And those narratives tended to be dominated by narratives of women and strong African women dealing with patriarchy. And those are narratives that I've been hearing all my life. You know, and I never thought, okay, this is a story of a strong African woman dealing with patriarchy. It wasn't like that. It was very much, I was just gathering these stories. I would listen to my female relatives and my mother and my aunts and cousins. And I'd listen and I would watch. And, you know, these narratives were just there. And so when I sat down to write Who Fears Death, all of those came forth, all of those. And I didn't hold back anything when I wrote that. I was like, I'm just writing this thing. I'm not going to worry about how this sounds. I'm going to revel in the pain. I'm going to write truth. And so that was where all of that came from. It was all very much not planned, but it was drawing off of things that were around me.
0: Wasn't it also informed a little by what was happening in the Sudan at the time?
1: And as I was writing it, I came across a narrative of a woman in the Sudan who was a black Christian woman who was talking about how the Janjaweed, that means men on horses, had attacked the women in her and then the women in her village. And she spoke about it. And one of the things I always look for in these narratives, I always look for the women's voices, like the specific women's voices, not someone telling what she said, but like her speaking. And at one point it was in the Washington Post, I think. And at one point I actually contacted the journalist and to thank her, because I'm like, it's rare that we get their actual voices. And I know why some of them don't want to speak, but this was clear. And she was talking about what happened, and it was brutal and disturbing and in detailed. And I remember taking that story and putting it right into Who Fears Death. And that's why that particular scene reads like that, because that scene is not just fiction at all.
0: No, and it was clearly rape being used as a weapon.
1: Yes, yes. The news story that I was reading called it that. It was weaponized rape. And when I read that,

0: to read, but it's a powerful story. My gosh. On Who Fears Death, I don't know if you did this with your other books, but I'm really intrigued with how you revised that, because that was like twice as long,
1: mm-hmm.
0: maybe yeah. two volumes.
1: Yeah.
0: And is it true that you took the pages out of order?
1: Yeah.
0: And,
1: yeah.
0: And read those pages just in isolation to see what stayed and what went? How in the world do you revise that way?
1: That's
0: the most unusual revision
1: process.
0: Yeah,
1: it was tough. Who Fears Death took me 6 years to write. And when I first finished the whole thing, it was two books. It was a book one and a book two. And it was 700 pages. And I took that to my agent and he read it and he was like, this is great, it's gonna win awards, but it's, you know, what do we call this, a duology? It's who, you know, and this is African science fiction. It is something that's very rare. So he's like, okay, you need to make this into one book without changing any of the plot elements. I was like, what? And my agent also writes books on writing. And so he taught me this technique where I was to go through the whole thing, the whole narrative, and take all the weak phrases and make them into strong words. So very big would become huge, you know, stuff like that. And so what I did was I printed the whole thing out. It was, this is
0: You printed hard. Out 700 pages.
1: I know, I had to go to, you know.
0: You killed a few trees.
1: Back then we had Kinko's, but yeah.
0: Right.
1: Had to go there and do that. And yeah, it killed trees. But it was for a good reason.
0: Yeah, they gave their life willingly.
1: Yes.
0: Yeah, go ahead.
1: Sure. So I printed it out and then mixed up all the pages. And then threw it on the floor, mixed them up some more, and then went through each of those pages out of context, one by one, and went through all the words, and then did that. And also took out all the inner thoughts that did not need to be there. Because I realized that inner thoughts were mainly, 90% of inner thoughts were mainly redundant. So I took all that out.
0: Because the action would reveal
1: what
0: they were thinking anyway.
1: Exactly. And so that took me 2 years to do that. And to this day, I can still find things in, like if someone needs to find like one word that's mentioned once in Who Fears Death, I can find it very quickly because of that. Like the whole thing is just in my head. And so, by the time, after those 2 years, I got it down to 389 pages. And that was the book. So now when you read it, it reads very fast and mm-hmm. smooth, and there's no fat on it at all because of that process. But like what I learned from that process was also that technique that I used, and I apply that to everything I've written from that point on.
0: Wow.
1: Everything. Yeah.
0: But the other point I think is useful for writers listening to this is go ahead and write long.
1: Yeah.
0: In your early draft, mm-hmm. write long, because then you can always take stuff out.
1: Yes, and it's easier to work with something than nothing. That's what I always say. It's the editing process doesn't have to, it's for me, the editing process is a lot longer than the initial, what I call the genesis phase, which is when you throw it down on the page first.
0: Yeah.
1: Yeah.
0: So let's talk about the Akata books for a second.
1: Mm-hmm.
0: I'm curious by your word choices in those titles. You knew when you titled it Akata Witch, you knew you were stepping in it.
1: Yes.
0: With those words. Why would you do that? The Nigerian press won't
1: yes.
0: publish those words. In fact, I think we have the one that the Nigerian press,
1: yeah.
0: this one here.
1: Yeah.
0: Why would you use words like Akata and witch knowing how inflammatory they are?
1: Well, there is, as we've kind of established, there is a part of me that is chaos. There
0: Granted.
1: Is a part of me that likes to, it's not that I like to make trouble, but I like to start conversations. I like to stir it up and then run away.
0: Yeah, but
1: you know, so like,
0: yeah, yeah. Like, some would call that cowardly, but this, the Nigerian press wouldn't even go there.
1: Yeah, they wouldn't. The word Akata is, is a derogatory term for African

0: African Americans and those who are those people like me who are born outside of Nigeria, and it is a word. And mind you, there's a whole conversation around this. Some Nigerians will say that, oh, it's not a negative word. It's not negative at all. It's just a word. No, anyone who's been called Akata knows it's not a nice word. We know. But there's a whole conversation. If you want to know the conversation, you just Google it. A good conversation to find is look up Akata and then put Naira Land. Naira is a Nigerian currency. Naira Land, and you'll find a really interesting conversation about the word. But the word is inflammatory. It's purposely inflammatory. It is part of the book. The main character is called that and has to deal with that. So that's one part of it. And then there's the word witch, which is also very problematic in Nigeria, because the word witch has a lot of power over there and a lot of negative power. A lot of fear is around that word. So yeah, in Nigeria, they had to change the title, because with the title Akata Witch, at the time at least, people wouldn't buy a book called Akata Witch for their kids to read, because it's filled with, you know, you've got witchcraft implied, and then you've got the word Akata in there. Now things have changed a lot, because I think Nigerian readers have gotten used to me. They know that I write that juju stuff, mm-hmm. and they're kind of used to it. They know what I'm about.
1: Yeah. But, it's her.
0: Yeah. Exactly. Yeah. She's at it again. Okay. Yeah. Let's read it anyway.
1: Okay. So let's talk about Binti for a minute. My understanding is that the inspiration for Binti, where she sneaks out of the house at night, doesn't tell her parents, she sneaks out of the house so that she can go to college on a different planet.
0: Yes, right? Of aliens.
1: Right. You snuck out of your own house, basically, to take a teaching job in Buffalo, New York. Are you saying Buffalo is like going to another planet?
0: One of the faculty members at Buffalo asked me that exact question. They're like, we're not the aliens, are we? I mean, not so much, but in the context of coming from a very insular Nigerian-American family in Chicago, where none of us leaves, and this idea of leaving is like breaking up the family. And yeah, Buffalo was, you know, I mean, in some ways it is like another planet in the winter. I will say that.
1: Yeah. Didn't your daughter give you the idea for this book?
0: She gave me the plot. There was a point where, I don't want to give too much away, there was a major plot point that where I was stuck, and my daughter's, she's 15, and she's always around me, and that's that whole thing of where writers have to go hide in the log cabin to go write and leave their family and everything, that doesn't work for me. I write with my daughter there from when she was a baby to when she was older to now, and so I'd be writing, and I've got to a point in the story where I was a little bit stuck, you know, where I'm like, okay, I don't know what happens next. And I turned to my daughter and was like, she always knows the summaries of all of my stories as I'm writing them, because I tell her, mm-hmm. and she's always interested. And so I'm like, oh, I'm stuck in this part. What should happen next? And she gave me a major plot point. She's yeah, and it worked. She's
1: so
0: awesome.
1: here's another thing about Binti, though, that kind of stuck, made me think about sort of the present age with a lot of people who go away to college. Mm-hmm. She comes back different,
0: mm-hmm.
1: and her family members are wondering about that school. What did they do to you? Right? She didn't have, and here was the big thing: she didn't have the same enemies that her parents had, mm-hmm. when she came back from college. It's like she left home a Republican and came back a Democrat. So
0: that's a very interesting way to put it.
1: Well, okay, but basically you described her growing up and making her own decisions, right?
0: Mm-hmm, mm-hmm.
1: That doesn't strike me as sci-fi or fantasy. That's right now.
0: Yeah, I mean, science fiction doesn't have to be completely foreign. It's It is. My favorite type of science fiction is the one that's woven in with not just the now, but with specific places now. You know, I think that, like, and it doesn't always have to be overly concerned with the technology. Sometimes it can just dwell in the vicinity of the technology. Sometimes it can just be in the future, and it could just be a narrative that happens then. Mm-hmm. And I think that those important aspects in the story make for a different type of science fiction.
1: But it still deals with these fundamental human dimensions and motivations and experiences.
0: Yeah.
1: That's what I loved about your work. So we have just a few minutes left. So let me ask you a little more specifically on about the craft of writing. You're suspicious of novels that come too quickly.
0: I think they happen for me, definitely.
1: Why?
0: For me, because I think that it should be like a wine. I think time is required. It's not something that's optional. I think it needs to simmer and mature and grow and evolve. Like, you can't rush it. I mean, if something does come fully formed and it comes quickly, fine. I'm willing to accept that, but I would definitely be suspicious. You know, I think that time is a factor in a good story.
1: You have also said that people should write unapologetically.
0: Yes.
1: Which is clearly how you have approached your craft. But for people who aren't you, what does that mean?
0: It means turning off those voices that say that the story you're writing isn't good enough or interesting enough or can't be understood by everybody. Those voices that kind of stop things at the door. That's what I mean. And also, like, yeah, those voices can be outside and inside, because you know you could have people on the outside saying things, and then you can also have those inner voices as well. I think that a lot of writers are looking for instant validation. They're looking for it very quickly when they need to just shut up and write. Yeah. Hmm. Okay. I can be a little harsh.
1: I've heard you be harsher. So a lot of the things that I've brought up have been about rage and evil and stuff, but there's this beautiful scene in Akata Warrior where the friends reach out their knives and touch the points of their knives to one another. And the Sunny character can suddenly see them and herself completely and feel love. Are you drawing from something where you just felt completely loved?
0: I wouldn't say drawing specifically from something, but that was an important moment for me, because she was seeing, she had her own insecurities, and she was seeing herself through the eyes of someone who really admired her and really saw her as a necessary friend and who loves her, you know, and that's really important. That's important for everyone. I think everyone should feel that moment, but, like, for this character to have that, it's almost like she was being fortified for what was to come. Like, whatever comes at her, she had now this shield against any negative thing to come at her, because she was able to see herself through the eyes of someone who loves her. That's a powerful thing.
1: She had this shield of community, it sounded like. Not only just what she realized about herself, but she had this sense of being loved by others. I just thought it was a beautiful, beautiful moment. It wasn't all just fighting.
0: Yeah.
1: Although I would like to bring up one thing about fighting. I'm back to Who Fears Death here regarding the strong women character. Here's this great quote. Like those disgusting men outside the tavern.
0: Oh, God.
1: They hadn't heard me until they feared me. Are you speaking? I mean, that just sounds like something in the present culture to me.

0: Yeah, there's a lot of that in Who Fears Death. Yeah, issues of patriarchy in the Nigerian community is I listen and sometimes participate and sometimes fight, but like it's strong, and there are things that you'll just hear but not, it's not just things that are said, it's those things that are unsaid, the societal pressure, the things where you won't be heard unless you do something profound, be it something violent or something that's greatly admired. It's often something violent. And women who want to be heard having to resort to the extreme to be heard, you know, it's and a lot of times in resorting to the extreme, hurting themselves as well. So it's that's something that's one of those lines in there are several lines like that in Who Fears Death where I'll come at things from the side and then every so often just go right for it. Almost like a snake. We were talking about rattlesnakes earlier. But like, you know, they'll go to the side, but then they'll strike and then move back. And Who Fears Death, I do that a lot. It's something it just felt like the right way to write that book. There are some things where I had to just strike. And that was definitely one of those lines. There are several in there.
1: But I wasn't even looking at it from a Nigerian context. I was looking at it as a present context in the United States, where I thought you were saying if women are going to be heard in this culture, we have to be afraid. People like me have to be afraid of you.
0: Yeah, I mean there has to be that element, and it may like th and this is why I talk about things being specific but also being universal.
1: Yes.
0: So this is like it's where I'm talking about patriarchy in Nigeria, that can be applied worldwide easily, and I do think that I do think that. I think that there has to be that element in there. It sounds dark, but it is what it is.
1: Sounds realistic too.
0: Yeah.
1: So there are a lot of people in our audience and who will be watching this who are writers, who are hoping to be writers, whatever. Do you have a word of advice for them?
0: My advice is always to don't talk about writing. Don't sit there and dream about it, to actually do it. Just sit down and if you want to tell that story, tell that story, and don't be afraid of telling your story. And that voice that's that and I this is something I often hear from new writers of who's going to be interested in what I in the story that I have to tell. Just shut that off and go and write. And then also, I don't believe in writer's block. I don't believe writer's block exists. I believe that there are natural pauses in writing, and it's okay to take that pause if it comes. And you don't have to write every day. That whole, I know Stephen King said it, and I think Stephen King is a great writer. He's one of my favorite writers. But I don't believe that you do have to write every day. I think you just have to want to write, and that you have to do it. You know, so if there's a day where you can't write, don't feel guilty, because a lot of times that need to that feeling of okay, I have to write every day is what will cause you not to do it, because it's a lot of you're putting a lot of pressure on yourself. For me, I write every day, but I don't feel like I have to write every day.
1: So the bit about writer's block, I think what you think writer's block really is that you're working on the wrong thing.
0: Yeah, there's always a reason. There's always a reason. Like if something is just isn't coming, maybe you just need to go outside and chase some grasshoppers. I don't know. Go do something else. Or that's always my
1: Really?
0: solution.
1: That's what does it for you?
0: That's what does it for me.
1: Wow.
0: Yeah, it doesn't take much. But like there are all sorts of reasons, and you need to locate what the reason is, as opposed to saying, "Oh, I have this condition called writer's block, and that's going to be my excuse for not writing." No, it's typically there's typically something that's going on, and just figure that out, and don't panic. You know, don't like that pressure. I think that pressure is one of the things that stops a lot of writers at the door. Also, trying to, when you've never written a story and you think, oh, I have this book in me, and you just sit down and start trying to write a whole novel,

0: You might want to start with something shorter first, because novels are a whole beast in themselves. Like writing something book length is a beast. It's a beast, and it takes something that you need to have before you start doing it. So my suggestion, if you want to write something, start with something short. If you're stuck with a story, just write a scene in that story, the scene that is most interesting to you. And then see what happens, and something else might pop up. Yeah, there are all sorts of ways, all sorts of things to do.
1: Because didn't you start by writing about an outhouse?
0: Yes, exactly.
1: There you go. Start there. Start about, everybody has an outhouse experience they could write about.
0: That's an interesting way to put it, but yeah, that is true.

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Thank you, Dr. Alperin and Sue, for the invitation to speak today. I'm Sandy Ramos. I am a clinical professor in the Department of Obstetrics, Gynecology, and Reproductive Sciences, and I am also the director of the Diabetes and Pregnancy Program. Just one disclosure that I do receive research support from Dexcom in the form of CGM devices. Let me start off by just framing the question, why is insulin management so difficult during pregnancies complicated by diabetes? Well, it's super important to have optimal glycemic control, which is much tighter than outside of pregnancy. And this is important because we know that hyperglycemia is associated with adverse maternal and fetal complications. However, it's very difficult to manage during pregnancy because there's a continuum that we see with rapid changes to insulin resistance, which is mediated a lot through placental hormones. But in the first trimester, for example, there could be a risk of hypoglycemia, which can really adversely affect the mother. And then in the second and third trimester, rising insulin resistance, which usually peaks in such a way that for type 1 diabetes patients, they can be on 300% higher doses of insulin than pre-pregnancy. So traditionally, the way we optimized care was through self-monitoring of blood glucose, but this entailed finger sticks up to 4 to 7 times a day, which was painful and burdensome and limited with regards to the data. So you can see on this figure, we have a patient who's monitoring her glucose, and it looks like the red circles are within the desired range. However, there's some missed opportunities to check the glucose, as you can see with the open white circles. However, wouldn't it be wonderful if we were able to see a 24-hour continual set of data where you can find opportunities for treatment with missed hyperglycemia